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1: Financial information she's been seeking as part of her long-running bid to audit the legislature. Senators adopted a resolution to release the documents that also said they still question the constitutionality of the voter-approved audit. Senator Cindy Friedman says she hopes the move shows voters that the Senate takes their concerns seriously.
2: And that we are public in how we spend our money, and that there's nothing hidden, and that there is, you know, what we're trying to do is ensure that there's trust between the public and the government.
1: Leaders in the Massachusetts House say they won't take a similar step, but instead plan on passing what they describe as comprehensive transparency legislation. Partly cloudy overnight tonight, scattered rain showers, lows in the 50s. Right now it's 67 degrees in Boston. I'm Tori Bedford. This is GBH.
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4: This is The World. I'm Marco Werman.
5: And I'm Carolyn Beeler. Thank you for joining us today.
4: The current Ebola outbreak in the Democratic Republic of Congo is on track to be one of the deadliest in the history of the virus. More than 1,000 suspected cases and 246 suspected deaths have already been recorded. That's according to the World Health Organization.
5: Declan Walsh, chief Africa correspondent for the New York Times, has been to the outbreak's epicenter and is a mining town in the Democratic Republic of Congo called Mangualu. It's where the first cases of the current outbreak were detected and where cases are still the highest. He told me the scene he witnessed in the main hospital there was dire.
6: It was disastrously short in just about everything. You know, health workers were short in protective equipment. People were being treated in these very old wards that didn't have much equipment. And apart from the shortages, pretty dire shortages, the other issue that the doctors faced was that, you know, they were coming under threats from the local community who were either blaming the outbreak on the medical workers or on the small number of international aid workers who had just arrived in the town to try and help to combat it. And that had resulted in some very tense scenes, confrontations between angry members of the local community and medical staff at the hospital.
5: Does it look like a town that has been overtaken by an epidemic and also international aid flowing in? Or is life more going on as usual outside of the hospital in these tents?
6: On the face of things, when you arrive in Mangualu, it doesn't look like very much has changed. It's a pretty busy town. There are small artisanal gold mining sites all around the town, some of them inside it, a lot of them off to the edges. And, you know, traffic is flowing, shops are open, people are going about their business. But it doesn't take very much to scratch under the surface to realize that there is a deep current of frustration and fear. People know that 5, 7, 8, sometimes 10 people die every day. They see these processions from the hospital compound back down to people's houses where bodies are being collected or indeed for burial. And that has created an enormous amount of fear and apprehension. While we were there, there was a prominent local religious leader who had just died the night before, and there were dozens of people gathered at the entrance of the hospital, kind of hurling abuse at medical workers trying to come in, saying that they wanted to retrieve the body of this pastor so that they could bury it themselves. And of course, medical staff said that they had to stop them because Ebola victims are most dangerous after they've died. The body is highly contagious, which is why it's extremely important to try and bury Ebola victims in a correct manner where the body has been disinfected and crucially where relatives are not able to touch that body. Because if you touch someone who's died from Ebola, you have an extremely high chance of contracting the disease yourself.
5: What is the capacity like for testing and isolating patients there?
6: Extremely limited. In fact, that was one of the central concerns of the medical director of the hospital. When we arrived, we saw a number of isolation tents which had been erected by Médecins Sans Frontières, or Doctors Without Borders. The problem is that one of them had been burned down by angry

0: residents the night before, and the other two were empty because the medical staff said they hadn't received any test results from Bunia to say which patients were confirmed Ebola cases and which were suspects. And that's a huge problem, because when you're treating an Ebola outbreak, it is essential to separate people who are confirmed from those who are suspected in order to prevent the disease from spreading inside the hospital. And that points to this greater weakness in the response, which is that only a few dozen or perhaps up to 40 tests are being processed every day here in Bunia, but many hundreds of people are suspected to have the virus.
1: So is a surge of international aid arriving now? Is that changing, this lack of tests and other necessary supplies?
0: Well, here in Bunia, there certainly is a lot more activity. You know, a lot of the main UN agencies are here. Other organizations like Doctors Without Borders, I believe Samaritan's Purse, are starting to get established here. But up in Mangualu, which is about 50 miles away, there is almost nothing available at this point. Doctors Without Borders is there. They've started to secure that main hospital and to set up their own isolation ward. But apart from that, the response is almost negligible.
1: So there are a lot of challenges here to mounting a proper response to this. One of them is lack of supplies, but you've also mentioned a few times locals who distrust or are outright hostile to public health workers. Where does that distrust and hostility come from, and how widespread does it seem to be there?
0: It seems pretty widespread. There's a lot of people we spoke to in the town who either didn't seem to believe that an outbreak was underway or downplayed it. And then other folks you spoke to seemed to believe that what had happened was largely blamed on the medical staff or on the international aid workers who were trying to come in and combat it. And I think one explanation for that is, you know, this great sense of frustration among people, because you've got to remember that even though this outbreak was officially declared about 13 days ago, in fact, it had probably been underway for as long as 2 months prior to that. What that meant that was in Mangualu, all through the month of April, there were these deaths that were somewhat mysterious. People didn't know what they were, but the medical authorities or the hospitals were not able to help people. And now that the outbreak has been declared, people see patients at the hospital, most of whom are really in the latter stages of the disease, often extremely ill. Many of them are dying, and people feel this great sense of frustration that, as far as they're concerned, people who go to hospital inevitably seem to die, and they're searching for an explanation for that.
1: What kind of public health messaging are folks in the public getting about precautions to take, like hand washing, and are they able or willing to follow those directions?
0: There was some hand washing. Certainly you go at certain shops or hotels, you would see hand washing stations come up. There's a small number of people who wear face masks, even though face masks are less important in this kind of outbreak because the virus is spread by touch, it's not a respiratory illness like COVID. So there is certainly some awareness, but really all of the health workers that I spoke to, people from the World Health Organization and others, said that really, as well as providing equipment to help to treat victims of this outbreak, what's crucially important right now is to provide communication and education for the local population.
1: You mentioned hand washing stations being set up. Is running water not something most folks have access to at home?
0: No, there's very little. There's no electricity in the town apart from what's provided by generators, and there's actually very little running water generally. Even in the hospitals, health workers say, typically in this area, there's often not running water.
1: This is also a place that is impacted by conflict. I imagine that is impacting, you know, how people are interacting with this outbreak and also the ability of aid workers to access the area. Is that right?
0: Yes, that's right. It's a huge complicating factor. On the road between Bunia and Mangualu, you pass through areas that are inhabited by three different ethnic groups, and all of these groups have got fighters who have clashed with each other in recent years. There's not so much fighting going on now, but that history of conflict and the mistrust that it has engendered really makes it much harder sometimes for groups to reach the population, or people have a sort of an inbuilt mistrust of the central government as well, so they're less inclined to listen to messages from public health officials and so on.
1: And so that might also be a contributing factor as to why people distrust and even actually are burning down things like isolation tents.
0: That's right. They don't necessarily trust their own government.
1: This is perhaps an impossible question to answer, and so you can decline to answer it if you would like. But I am curious, when you were out reporting in Mangwala, what was your assessment of how much of the spread of Ebola that is happening right now would have been preventable in different conditions? So with wider access to basic things like running water and soap and more trust of government and authority figures, I mean, how preventable could this have been, I guess?
0: Everyone will tell you that the key problem with this outbreak was the late detection. Typically, Ebola outbreaks are detected within a couple of weeks of what's known as the index patient or patient zero, the first patient being detected. In this case, it seems the disease had about 2 months to run before it was officially picked up by the local health system first and then now by the international one. So it's given the virus a huge head start to basically run through the population. And what that means is now that the aid efforts are so far behind the curve, they're really struggling. There's not even a thought about pushing the disease back right now. They're not even succeeding to contain it.
1: So what is the goal?
0: The goal is to move as fast as possible. All of these aid agencies are on the ground here, certainly pushing very hard, but resources are scarce. The local airport here is highly restricted. Neighboring countries like Uganda have closed off their borders to the Democratic Republic of Congo. So there are so many logistical challenges with getting supplies. And then once even the supplies land on the ground, it's a challenge to get them to a place like Mongwalu and start distributing them amidst a population that is, for now at least, deeply distrustful of efforts to push back the disease.
1: How did you get into the epicenter of the Ebola outbreak, given the travel and logistical challenges you just mentioned?
0: So we traveled from Uganda and we arrived in Bunia just the day before the Ugandan authorities shut the border.
1: Was it difficult then to get into Mangwalu or no?
0: Even though it's just 50 miles away, it's actually a 3-hour drive because the road is so bad. It's really only a road in name. There's no tarmac. It's extremely bumpy. And you're passing through numerous checkpoints that are mostly manned by Congolese military soldiers. But there's a sort of a tense air all the way along that road. So you get a sense of the, you know, this is the road that, if you like, the virus traveled along when it initially came from Mangwalu down to this main city of Bunia. But you also get a sense of the kind of challenges that are facing aid groups as they think about trying to approach that area to start providing help.
1: Right. Getting both personnel and aid in via that one bumpy road, it sounds like.
0: That's right. And you know, for the first couple of days that we were in Mangwalu, the Doctors Without Borders staff who had arrived were mostly appeared to be staying in their lodgings because they were afraid to come out. Because when we got there on the first night, there was a mob that tried to storm the hospital in order to take out the body of this religious leader who had died. And that went on for like 5 hours. There was, you know, we could hear gunshots and so on.
1: Wow. You sound, you know, quite calm about this. I know you're an extremely experienced reporter, but are you nervous about your own personal safety?
0: Look, we're taking all the correct precautions. We're following the procedures. If we're working in a place, for instance, going into an Ebola ward, we're completely covered like any professional health worker would be for our own safety. But most of the time, we are like the population of these areas, you know, really relying on simple things like hand washing just to keep ourselves safe, keeping distance from people. But when you're in a place like Mangwalu, there are just very few guardrails because the extent of the spread of the disease is very hard to judge at this stage because the health systems, frankly, aren't really in place to gauge that or to provide safeguards to the public to try and help people keep safe.
1: Declan Walsh is the chief Africa correspondent for the New York Times. He joined us from Bunia, a town in the Democratic Republic of Congo, near the epicenter of the current Ebola outbreak. Declan, thank you so much for this conversation.
0: My pleasure.

0: 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Our next guest did just that. You're with The World.
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0: This is The World. I'm Marco Werman. Our next guest is someone we always look forward to speaking with on the show. Paul Salopek is a National Geographic explorer. He has been walking the world on foot, yes, continent to continent for over a decade. We've never discussed, though, what he calls milestones. Every time he clocks 100 miles, Paul stops wherever he is to interview the first person he sees. I asked him how this routine ties in to the rest of his walking project.
5: The thing that I wanted to standardize at the very, very beginning was, let's do a series of stories that appear systematically, geographically across the world. And the way I looked at it, because my education is a biologist, is that, you know, when biologists go out to survey an ecosystem, they lay a string across the land, right? X number of meters long, and then every meter or two, they take a systematic sample of, you know, plants or soil or whatever. It's called a transect. And that's how you measure biodiversity. I thought, let's apply this kind of biological methodology to storytelling, and every 100 miles in straight lines, right? We're not talking the squiggles of a trail, but like as the crow flies,
0: right?
5: Stop and do the same kind of recordings all the way across the planet. And that was the methodology I came up with. You mentioned talking to the first human being I meet. I do, and I have a systematic number of questions. There are three questions. And the idea is that by the end of this massive journey, we have kind of a gallery, a portrait of humanity and landscapes as seen on foot at the turn of the millennium across the world. That's kind of the philosophy and the idea and the vision behind this milestone thing.
0: So what are the three questions and what's the range of responses you've gotten? I know there are a lot of responses you've gotten, so maybe just give us a sample.
5: Yeah, the three questions are the same questions that I get asked every single day by the strangers that I walk by. Who are you? Where do you come from? Where are you going? So it's my chance to kind of turn those questions around. And so the answers are all over the place. These questions are intentionally open-ended. People can answer philosophically saying, I don't know where I come from, or they could say, I might come from God. Or they can say, I've come from that blue house you see over there. And the same with, you know, where are you going? I wish I knew where I was going. I hope I'm going to a better place in my life, or I'm going down there to the store to buy some bread. It's all over the place. It's wonderful.
0: I mean, coming from the biologist point of view, you're looking for fairly objective answers to questions like, who are you, where do you come from, and where are you going? Are the interactions always friendly?
5: This has been actually the hardest part as a reporter of my entire project. These milestones seem kind of simple because I'm coming up to somebody completely cold. I'm carrying a backpack. I'm a stranger. They're a little bit freaked out. They're maybe a little bit curious. It's awkward. It's strange. And people do say no. And who says no depends on the culture. It depends on gender, something that I didn't pick up at first. Walking through the Muslim part of the world and also conservative countryside, women would walk away from me, right? And so if you go at the beginning, it's mostly guys, because I was like, if I was striking out with women who were kind of afraid of me or there were gender barriers, I needed somebody. And the persons who would speak to me, because I'm a man, were other men. But after a while, I thought, that's fake. That's not really true. That isn't scientific, if you will. So I began putting in, if the first person human being I met at these milestones was a woman, and she walked away or didn't want to talk, I just put that. I said this, you know, there was a, I encountered a woman and she declined an interview. And that, I think that was more representative. So you'll see those sprinkled throughout now the journey. Mm.
0: And you wouldn't talk to anybody else at that point. You just move on to the next 100 miles.
5: Just move next, because I thought it was kind of, again, it was skewing the whole process. So even seeing where people don't talk to me is information and why, right?
0: So these quick hits, I mean, you spoke with us not long ago about some of the partners you've had along your trek, people who accompany you for a few miles or even sometimes a few days. I wonder if any of these milestone interviewees ever became walking partners and what you and they gained along the route from having these conversations first.
5: That sometimes happens, and it does. And it's, you know, it's wonderful. You know, we stop. We here's kind of the little bit awkwardness. We have, me and my walking partner have to explain to this kind of startled stranger by two kind of scruffy people carrying backpacks saying, we want to talk to you. We, if there's a cell signal, I show them my phone saying, here's my project. See, there I am walking with a camel. And if, you know, they're often very skeptical and don't believe me, but on several occasions, people do kind of warm up. And they end up walking with me a little while. Now, I won't say that these random milestone encounters led to people who walked with me for, you know, weeks or months, but often like that day, somebody would be so intrigued, they kind of lay aside whatever work they had and come walk to us. That has happened.
0: Have milestones ever changed the trajectory of your walk in unexpected ways?
5: Not really. I mean, because I'm not walking towards them. You know, it's like, I don't know where they're going to be. That's part of the problem. Is that I'm walking with a GPS device. It goes ping, and I look at it and says, it's 100 miles from the last milestone in a direct line. And so it comes as a surprise to me. In fact, the opposite has happened, Marco. I sometimes walk through milestones because I don't hear the ping, especially along highways. And I go to, you know, I pull into a guest house that night and I look at my GPS and I slap my head. I say, we walked past a milestone. So I have to go back. And I actually do.
0: Wow.
5: And you know, if it's within a few miles, I shrug off my pack, as I did in South Korea, and jogged back. I told my Korean walking partner, we were at a gas station, you just chill here, have an ice cream. It was a hot day, and I jogged back, I think, 5 kilometers to kind of do the milestone. And it was an empty one. It was on an abandoned railway line. Other times, like I remember in Uzbekistan, we walked a long way, like almost 40 kilometers, past the milestone, and I had to get in a car. I flagged a car and went back and recorded it. And the guy who gave me a lift became the encounter, right? Because he happened to be there. He dropped me. So anyway, you'll see a few of those kind of crazy milestones in there too.
0: So when the Out of Eden walk wraps up at the south end of South America, you'll have completed about 22,000 miles. Roughly that will amount to 220 interviews. You call this part of the Out of Eden walk a map of faces. So what do these portraits tell us, do you think, about the world in 2026? And what will you do with this map of oral history?
5: You know, the beautiful thing about the simplicity of this idea is that it relies to some degree on serendipity. And so I can talk to like a migrant by accident. And that's recorded sometimes, right? In Jordan, at one milestone, it was Syrian refugees that I met. And that tells part of the story of the civil war in Syria at that time, right? So the idea at the end is to use this kind of rainbow of humanity, because, you know, the majority of people that I do bump into, migrants aside, are generally from that place. So you can see the face of humankind change, right? Through all the different rainbow of ethnicities, languages, cultures. It's really lovely. It's beautiful. And it shows the continuity of the human family. And along the way, you can see the faces and read the voices of the stories of the people encountered at each place. So it's kind of a gallery of humanity.
0: A beautiful gallery at that. That's National Geographic explorer Paul Salopek. Thank you very much for joining us again, Paul.
5: Thank you, Marco. Always a pleasure.
0: Paul's walking project is the Out of Eden Walk. You can follow his journey online and see that gallery of humanity in progress. It's all at outofedenwalk.nationalgeographic.org.
6: 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He and Paul Simon are on tour again this summer. 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
6: This is The World. I'm Carolyn Beeler. Syria's fledgling legal system, post Bashar al-Assad, is attempting something it has never done before. Atif Najib, the former head of political security in the city of Daraa, is on trial. Najib is a cousin of Syria's former dictator and is charged with overseeing the arrest and torture of schoolchildren. Their crime was spray painting anti-regime slogans on a wall back in 2011. And their punishment was considered the spark that started the civil war in Syria. This is the first national criminal proceeding against a senior figure in Assad's security apparatus. Deborah Amos reports from Damascus.
12: At the Palace of Justice in central Damascus, police in riot gear make sure only those invited got passage into the courtroom. Lawyers, diplomats, human rights observers, a few journalists, families of victims selected in advance. Among the crowd in the hallway, men in their late 20s and 30s, the teenagers arrested and brutally tortured in the spring of 2011 after scrawling anti-regime slogans on a school wall in Daraa.
13: Can I find out your name?
12: Muawiya Sayasni was 15 years old when he picked up a can of black spray paint. Inspired by the Arab Spring in Tunisia and Egypt, he wrote four words on the wall of his school. It's your turn, doctor. The doctor, being Bashar al-Assad, trained as an ophthalmologist in London before inheriting his father's dictatorship. Within 2 days, security forces were at his door. He was arrested and tortured for 45 days.
13: You knew you would be in trouble. Why did you do it?
14: They didn't expect the regime to be that cruel. They thought they would be treated as children, so they didn't expect that.
12: By the time he got out, the streets of Daraa were already in a revolt that spread across the country. He soon joined a militia. He fought the Assad regime for years in the province where it all began. He lost friends, buried some of them himself. For his sacrifice, he wants justice and even the death penalty for the security chief who ordered his arrest, now sitting in a metal cage in the courtroom.
15: This is new in our culture.
12: That's Motassem Souafi, the executive director of The Day After, a Syrian organization that supports a democratic transition in Syria. Souafi was in exile in Turkey for years, where he organized Syrian activists, lawyers, and researchers to plan for a post-Assad Syria. He came back to Damascus as soon as the regime fell.
15: And I understand the feelings of the victims. They know that the defendant is guilty. They want him to be hanged immediately. So it's a very emotional moment.
12: The stakes are higher for the new interim government, he says. They want to show Syria can conduct an evidence-based fair trial and to establish the rule of law for the first time in Syrian history. Sayofi was critical of the first court session, when families were allowed to chant in the courtroom, waving the photos of victims in front of the defendant. The second session was more professional, he says, with carefully selected invitations and a methodical examination of the evidence. The government was under enormous pressure to get this trial underway, and everyone is learning on the job.
15: There will be no this good time for anything. So we cannot wait until we have a good army and a good governance and a good economy. And this is, we have to be realistic.
12: The judge read the charges, including murder, torture, and responsibility for massacres, framed as crimes against humanity under international law. The defendant denied it all, says Sayoufi. He got an invitation to observe the trial. It's a good start, he says, but the challenges ahead are enormous.
15: You're talking about millions of people who were involved in these violations of human rights. Millions of people. So you have to create a system that, well, people can go to court and submit a case against someone. This is important.
12: The legal system is being built from scratch. Managing expectations on who should face charges may be even harder, says Salim Qasim.
16: Is it the person that gave the order? Is it the person that did the torturing? Is it the person at the top? If you want to prosecute every criminal, I believe that we're going to have hundreds of thousands in prison. They need to pay attention to the details, who can be given amnesty and who cannot. And I think that victims need to be a part of this conversation.
12: Qasim represents something new in Syria, an activist influencer with tens of thousands of followers. A dramatic change from the Assad era when the state monopolized every media outlet. Qasim posts about politics and accountability. She also documents Syrian memory projects.
16: There are tens of families that are planting fig trees in the memory of their loved ones who never came back.
12: Each family also plants a wooden marker with the name of a son, daughter, brother, husband, or father, with the year they vanished into Assad's prison system. The Syrian Network for Human Rights says more than 100,000 were dumped in mass graves across the country. This is one of the biggest numbers of forced disappearances in the 21st century. Qasim says these living memorials are also a way to preserve public memory that the Assad regime tried to erase.
16: How do we learn of what happened? Talking about it and commemorating it and remembering it is a very important aspect of how we carry on in the future.
12: Justice is also crucial for the future, say many Syrians, but critics charge the timing of the trial has less to do with justice than with politics. The economy is in ruins. Reconstruction has barely begun. The promises of the transition, electricity, jobs, and functioning institutions remain unmet. Did the government schedule the trial now as a commitment to justice, or as a distraction, or a performance of justice?
15: It's a common analysis now, because they are receiving pressure from different corners on different topics.
12: That's Motassem Souafi. He says Syrians struggling to feed their families are pressing the government for answers.
15: So it's good that they respond to the pressure. And I hope they respond to pressure on other things as well. Electricity prices, fuel prices today, because you cannot pick and choose.
12: The motives may be mixed, but that doesn't make what happened at the Palace of Justice insignificant. At the same time, the euphoria over the end of the Assad regime is fading as the challenges of rebuilding a devastated country become clear. For Syrians, it's too early to declare a verdict until they see who ends up in court. For the world, I'm Deborah Amos, Damascus.
6: This story was funded with a grant from the Pulitzer Center.

0: Let's head now to Cyprus, the island nation in the Mediterranean. Its modern history is defined by a simmering geopolitical tension going back decades, but those tensions now seem to be increasing. Cyprus is a member of the European Union and is divided between the Turkish Cypriot north and the Greek Cypriot south. Each side has its own leader. Turkey has reacted with alarm to Emmanuel Macron's announcement that France is planning to send soldiers to the island. From Istanbul, Dorian Jones reports on what's going on in the eastern Mediterranean.
1: Turkish officials are sharply criticizing France's plan to send soldiers to Cyprus as part of a status of force agreement expected to be signed in June, warning it would worsen tensions on the island. International relations professor Serhat Güvenç from Istanbul's Kadir Has University says Ankara sees the move as part of a growing rivalry between France and Turkey.
2: Turkey and France are geopolitical rivals. So they have been in competing with each other in Africa, in places like Africa. And in the eastern Mediterranean, I guess the France is inclined to view Turkey as a potential revisionist power pursuing hegemonic aspirations in the region. Cyprus is a small island. Such a concentration of power in such a small island and lack of unity of command may indeed lead to escalation, undesired, unwanted escalation.
1: Greek Cypriot President Nikos Christodoulidis insists that any French deployment would be for, quote, humanitarian purposes. Former Cypriot ambassador Rupedis Evriadis says Ankara is exaggerating its concerns and argues that the real security threat faced by Cyprus is Turkey's military presence in the north of the island.
3: Listen, which comes first, the chicken or the egg? I mean, these things are happening because we feel also very, very insecure. It is 40,000 Turkish troops on the island in an aggressive posture, mind you. And Turkey is not going to do anything that Turkey doesn't want to do. I mean, can you imagine a situation where Turkey, quote unquote, will be forced? Who is going to force Turkey to do something that Turkey considers its own national interest? I mean, the insecurity on the island stems directly from the continuing occupation and violations of human rights that come with any occupation.
1: Macron's support for the Republic of Cyprus echoes his strong backing of Greece. During a recent visit to Athens, the French premier said there was no room for doubt about France's military support for Greece against any threats, a statement widely interpreted as being aimed at Turkey. Turkey and Greece have multiple territorial disputes in the Mediterranean and Aegean seas, and France's increased support for both Greece and Cyprus comes as Athens and Nicosia are strengthening security ties with Israel. Turkish-Israeli relations are already tense, with both sides seeing the other as a growing threat, warns international relations expert Güvenç.
2: Cyprus problem is no longer Cyprus problem per se, but it has become a part of the wider geopolitical rivalries in the region. Ankara is now facing a serious risk of encirclement in the eastern Mediterranean as a result of this alignment between Israel, Greek Cypriots, and Greece, of course. I mean, and they can deny Turkey if they combine their capabilities, military and naval capabilities. I mean, they may attempt to deny Turkey access to the eastern Mediterranean. So this is a danger.
1: Ankara's fears of isolation are set to grow as Washington hosts a summit next month with Greece, Cyprus, and Israel. Özgür Ünlü Hüsükçükler, who leads the German Marshall Fund office in Ankara, warns the region is caught in a growing cycle of distrust and that any new military deployment to Cyprus is likely to be matched by a similar response.
4: It's likely that Turkey would increase its own posture in the north to counterbalance. It would further militarize the island. So Turkey could make new deployments, drones, even fighter jets, at a time when the transatlantic community at large is facing a much larger external threat, NATO allies, should not be posturing against each other. And that's what we are seeing. This is unacceptable. But the risk of a real confrontation is very limited. What it will lead to, both sides will double down on their current positions.
1: Turkey, with the second largest army in NATO, is seen by some in the European Union as the answer to growing fears about the United States' commitment to Europe's defense amid the ongoing Russian threat. A collaboration that was on the agenda of the Turkish Foreign Minister Hakan Fidan's visit to Berlin this week. But tensions over Cyprus are threatening to cast a shadow over such aspirations. Dorian Jones, Istanbul.
0: That report came to us from the Inside Europe podcast from our partner, DW.
5: The mercury is climbing in many parts of the globe. This week's deadly heat wave in Western Europe has pushed temperatures upwards of 95 degrees Fahrenheit as far north as London, and it is only May.
0: The temperature has been an issue at the French Open tennis tournament, where conditions have been described as a heat dome. That's what happens when warm air gets trapped in a particular area.
5: A ball girl nearly fainted on Monday, and men's player Yakub Menchik collapsed on court on Thursday. He said his body, quote, just turned off.
0: Also in India, a heat wave there has killed at least 16 people in the south and sparked forest fires in the north. We will be covering the heat in different regions as the season progresses.

0: NASA made a big announcement this week.
1: Good afternoon, and welcome to NASA headquarters in Washington, D.C. Today, we're joined by agency leadership to share updates on the moon base and discuss NASA's progress towards establishing a sustained presence on the lunar surface.
2: Yes, a base on the moon. It appears the space race is on again, and the U.S. wants to be the first country to establish a permanent base on the moon. This is NASA's Jared Isaacman.
1: People are looking up again, believing in big things again, and paying attention as America returns to the moon again, and this time to stay.
0: Government agencies and private companies have been planning together for this base. Isaacman says the hope is to establish what he calls an orbital economy, beginning with a lunar economy.
2: Now, anyone who's seen The Martian with Matt Damon knows that other celestial bodies are not very hospitable to humans. In the film, Damon plays a botanist stranded on Mars who has to figure out how to grow crops there.
3: The problem is water. I have created 126 square meters of soil, but every cubic meter of soil requires 40 liters of water to be farmable. So I gotta make a lot more water.
0: To that point, here's Jared Isaacman of NASA.
1: I'm often asked why we send our astronauts into such harsh and dangerous and unforgiving environment of space or the lunar surface and at such great cost.
0: He goes on to list those reasons.
1: The science and all that we will learn that will make life better here on Earth, to advance humankind on this great adventure, to inspire the next generation to do it better than we can, and to be very clear, to master the skills for where we will inevitably go next.
2: Next, after the moon, would be Mars. But first, NASA plans to launch Artemis 3 in mid-2027. Lori Glaze, also from NASA, says the Artemis 2 mission in April was a huge success.
4: The mission's science was fundamentally about enabling exploration. The crew served as both scientists and test subjects. They helped us understand how to collect data, operate safely, and coordinate crew, flight controllers, and science teams to accomplish our objectives.
0: And while we are talking celestial news, here's another bit of it for you. We are getting a rare blue micromoon this weekend. A micromoon is the most distant and smallest looking full moon of the year. And a blue moon is a second full moon in a single month. Pretty rare. And the inspiration for a pretty good song.

0: An international friendship and collaboration that lasts for decades. Not bad if you can get it. A tale about that still coming on the show. We speak with a South African bassist who played on Paul Simon's Graceland album and still tours with him. 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
4: 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I'm calling from Columbus, Ohio.
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0: This is The World. I'm Marco Werman. 40 years ago, music fans were hearing this famous riff on MTV and radio stations all over the globe. That's South Africa's Bakiti Khumalo on the bass in the 1986 hit You Can Call Me Al from Paul Simon's groundbreaking album Graceland. Safe to say the whole album would have been decidedly less edgy were it not for Bakiti Khumalo.

0: Pakiti Kumalo is on tour with Paul Simon this summer, playing tunes from Simon's vast catalog. Perfect opportunity to revisit this conversation I had with Kumalo last summer. We were talking about the phone call he got 40 years ago to play on the Graceland album, and Kumalo told me he really didn't know who Paul Simon was at the time.
1: Find out that Paul Simon is a musician from America. But when my boss told me he was from Jamaica, he didn't say Jamaica, Queens, so I thought he was a rascal. when he talked about the song Mother and Child Reunion, and I thought, oh yeah, I know the song.

0: once Bakiti Kumalo made the connection, he was all in.
1: And then I go to the studio. When I get to the studio, it was a bunch of people, and Paul was there. And then I met Paul, and he told me how much he loved what I was doing. And that really gave me a green light to whatever happens, you know. And when you have a situation like this, you have sweet and sour. So I choose the sweet side, but the sour side was the political situation in South Africa back then, you know. But I really didn't pay attention on them. Like, I'm not dealing with this right now. I'm going to take the music part of it and move forward.
0: Well, I want to talk about your bass playing in a moment, but as long as we're there, I mean, Paul Simon recorded Graceland in 1986 in South Africa, very controversial at the time because boycotts over apartheid were gaining strength. How did you decide to play on the album?
1: It was because Paul, the sound that he had on those traditional recordings, that really, he wanted that. But I had to fight the record label in South Africa because my thing, I wasn't signed with the label. I was a session musician. Whenever I'm needed, I'll show up and play. But I was not with the part of recording label. So when it came and then the recording company, they kind of like tried to take over everything. They want to bring their own musicians and they couldn't play. And Paul was not the sound that he wanted. He wanted the sound that I introduced. So for me, it was like I'm a side man and I'm a bass player and I want to go distance. I don't want to just be a South African bass player. I think I have a talent. I just need some support to help me. And Paul came through. He loved our music. He was not taking an advantage of our music.
0: Let's talk about the music and those notes. I want to break down the bass line in You Can Call Me Al. It is such a cool riff, and every time it comes on the album, I'm just there, you know, like doing the air bass. Was that you and Paul Simon coming up with that together, or was that one of those spontaneous in the moment brainstorms you had? Like, where'd you come up with that?
1: I asked Paul, and he gave me an opportunity. He says, "Hey, do it. You know, if it's something that it's good, we'll keep it." You know, and I played, and they stopped me. They told me, "That's it."
0: I'm speaking with South African bass player Bakiti Kumalo. You've recorded with a slew of artists through the years, Cyndi Lauper, there's also Herbie Hancock, and some traditional Irish tunes with American fiddle player Eileen Ivers. This is Gravel Walk off of Ivers' 1999 album, Crossing the Bridge.

0: Bagheera, talk about crossing bridges, because Paul Simon got you rocking a Zydeco bass line on Graceland, but was it a challenge to find the groove in a traditional Irish tune?
1: Yes, I would say yes. It was a little bit challenging because it's hectic. You know, the music is moving so much and the bass and... But, you know, I love challenges. My life is to, like, you know, chase the challenges and face the challenges.
0: Speaking of challenges, I know Paul Simon has had some severe hearing loss. How has that complicated things on stage during the Quiet Celebration tour?
1: Man, this man, nobody knows like I do. I mean, I've spent 40 years watching him create. He loves music, and he can figure out anything to put it together. And just to watch him, how he creates, and he talks to the band, and we play with the dynamics that's comfortable for him.
0: I wonder if he counts more on your bass line for the vibration almost. I know dancers often rely on those heavy bass lines to guide them.
1: No. The bass line, he knows I'm secured. I'm safe. I'm carrying the whole group without being so present. But my thing is to give him enough that he can feel, not hear it, but feeling it. And then same thing with the drums, because the drums are loud and, you know, the bass can be adjusted, the drums you can adjust. So I'm adjusting to what the drums are doing and give him what he needs, the bass, without being loud. And we play, you know, pretty good, you know.

That was South African bass player Bakiti Khumalo speaking with us last year while on tour with Paul Simon. They're both out on the road again beginning next week in California and then swinging east with dates through the end of July.

0: 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I'm Carolyn Beeler.
1: And I'm Marco Werman. 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
7: I'm
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8: Million is okay.
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10: $7.
6: $10,000.
11: Yeah, I would say $5.
7: On things
6: that seem
10: priceless.
12: Priceless.
13: Priceless.
11: Priceless. Is it really?
6: So start at the top. So
11: bring
6: so
11: on the pressure.
6: We're going to start the show with a story from our producer, Molly Webster.
11: I don't remember any of it.
6: Started actually with some medical journals.
11: Yeah, that was interesting because it was some of the most poetic writing I've seen out of doctors ever. One journal article said, like, what would one more month mean to a 37-year-old mother who has four children? Or what would one more month mean if you are a 67-year-old who's about to go traveling around the world? People were just kind of like drifting these questions out there where they were saying,
6: all these questions seem to circle around a seemingly simple story of the pricing of a drug, a cancer drug.
11: And the story begins with this guy named Leonard.
14: Leonard Saltz. I'm a medical oncologist at Memorial Sloan Kettering Cancer Center,
11: which is here in New York, and it's one of the largest cancer centers in the country. So it's June in 2012.
6: Mm-hmm.
11: Leonard Saltz is at a conference, and at this conference is a pharmaceutical company called Sanofi, and they give a presentation about a new drug that they have.
14: A drug called Zaltrap. Zaltrap is a drug that targets the blood supply to the tumor.
11: It cuts off the blood supply, which means the tumor can't grow. So this new drug is presented, and they like present the data.
14: And they showed that the survival difference
11: between the people who got Zaltrap and the people who didn't
14: was 1.4 months or 42 days.
11: In other words, if you take this drug, you could get 42 more days of life on average.
14: 42 days.
15: Down to the
14: yeah.
15: Fine grain.
14: Oh, please. I could show you some graphs that have been put up at meetings that show survival curves calculated out to two decimal places in terms of months. So I'm looking
15: that's
14: at the,
15: like not a tenth of a month.
14: A hundredth of a month. A hundredth of a month. That's a little over 7 hours.
15: What?
14: It's pseudo-precision.
11: Pseudo-precision.
14: At any rate.
11: Anyways, the FDA approves the drug. And basically, once the FDA approves a drug, public insurance has to take it. And then the private insurance companies just follow suit, which means you get prescribed the drug and people pay for it.
6: And what does the drug cost?
11: That's the thing.
14: It costs
11: roughly
14: $30,000 for a three-month course.
11: Wow.
14: So
11: Leonard's like, wow, that is expensive. And there was already another drug on the market, did the same thing, and it cost half as much. To put that in context, this is just one drug that's $11,000 a month. A normal cancer patient might take dozens of drugs.
14: One needs growth factors to help support the white blood cell count, which you sometimes need in chemo. Those can be $5,000 every 2 to 3 weeks. If you need antibiotics to treat infections, those aren't cheap. And then you need a pharmacist to prepare it. They're labor intensive. You need tubing and equipment and needles to give it. You need trained nurses to administer it. You need doctors to take care of the patients. And don't forget there's a cost for a CAT scan or MRI. And then, of course, someone's got to pay for the real estate, the heat, and the lights. None of those prices are figured into it. Okay? I'm just giving you the cost of the drug.
11: So Leonard calls up one of his colleagues.
16: My name is Peter Bach.
8: I'm a physician at Memorial Sloan Kettering.
11: Peter is the number cruncher of the group, and Len grabbed him and ran him through all the data.
8: And we walked through the out-of-pocket expenses for Medicare beneficiaries. If they don't have additional insurance, 20 cents of every dollar they pay out of pocket.
11: They'd be paying something like $2,000 out of pocket every month for just this drug.
8: It's $2,200, if I remember the number correctly.
11: For a lot of Medicare patients.
8: That's all of their money. Never mind other drugs. That's when I thought we should go public with it.
11: Memorial Sloan Kettering, they decide to boycott this drug.
6: Now,
9: when you guys made that decision, was that, that feels like a big deal?
6: It did feel like a big deal, and it felt like a big enough deal that we decided to write the op-ed piece in the New York Times.
11: They write an op-ed in the Times that basically says, look, this is crazy, $11,000 a month for a drug that maybe gives you 42 more days of life?
6: Is that worth it?
11: We reached out to Sanofi to talk about the price of Zaltrap, and they declined to comment. But in a statement that they released when this whole Zaltrap thing happened, they said that they incur so many costs for researching and developing and bringing a drug to market that that is what their pricing is based on. Leonard doesn't disagree.
6: We need these companies. They're the ones developing the drugs.
11: Which aren't easy to develop.
6: If we talk about colon cancer.
11: He says for years, there was only one drug on the market called 5-FU.

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1: Interesting reaction to the word society. Why is society involved in my conversation with my doctor about if I want to take this drug that may give me another month and a half of life?
2: Why is society involved? Because you're not paying. Someone else has to pay that.
3: Obviously, he says, it's your insurance. I mean, say you're part of a policy that has 1,000 members.
2: Let's say that the premium for that is $100. So we got $100, 1,000 people, we got ourselves $100,000.
3: Yeah.
2: Okay? So we now have $100,000 to take care of that 1,000 people.
3: For that month.
2: For whatever amount of time.
3: Yeah, yeah.
2: If now one person comes up with a healthcare cost, let's say it's for a month, that is $100,000 in that month, everybody else is in trouble. There's no money left.
3: So they write this op-ed saying like prices are too high and the drugs are not that great. And sort of the next like notable wave is 100 doctors get together and they co-sign an editorial, which basically says, we totally agree with everything you guys are saying, but we have an even bigger issue. You know, with Zaltrap, you're talking about an expensive drug that maybe doesn't really do that much. It's kind of easy, even though it had never been done before, to say, we're not going to use this. But what do you do when you have a really expensive drug, but it's really, really good?
4: Is that like a one day in the future we will face this kind of question?
3: No, that is like a now, today question.
5: The most important new medicine approved this year.
3: Everyone I talked to pointed me to this new drug.
6: Called Sovaldi.
3: It's known as Sovaldi.
7: Sovaldi.
8: Why many in the medical community are calling the new medication
7: the blockbuster.
9: Sovaldi came on the market last December.
3: So that's December 2013.
9: Correct.
3: This is Bruce.
9: Bruce Moll. I'm the editor of Commonwealth Magazine.
3: He's written about Sovaldi, and here's the basic story, right? It is a drug that treats
9: hepatitis C,
3: which is caused by a virus.
9: And the disease itself goes to work on your liver. It inflames it, it scars it.
3: It can cause liver cancer, cirrhosis, it can be fatal. And for the longest time, the treatments that they had just really weren't that great, or they just had wretched side effects. But along comes Sovaldi, and it's one pill, 12 weeks. You take it with some other antiviral meds. It is a super simple treatment option.
9: And the side effects are very minimal.
3: And so a lot of doctors start to prescribe it.
9: In the first half of 2014, 70,000 people in the country, in the United States, were treated. And it had a 95% rate of cure. In other words,
3: holy cow,
9: the virus was
3: big.
9: Eradicated. That's very big.
3: But in fitting with our story,
9: this drug costs $1,000 a pill.
3: Whoa. For like one pill that I take?
9: One a day.
3: Which angered a lot of people with Hep C. In total, it costs $84,000. And if you think about the fact that in 2014, we know at least 70,000 people got this drug.
9: Then you're starting to talk about serious money.
3: Wait, I just want to say that I just timesed out 70,000 times 84,000, and I got something with seven zeros in it. It's 588, and then there's seven zeros, which is like $5 billion.
9: Yes. Yeah.
10: The big question is how states will pay for what could be upwards of...
3: And so we have a situation where states are basically having to ration.
9: Yeah.
3: Say in Massachusetts,
9: most of the insurers currently are requiring some liver damage before you can take the drug.
3: Similar restrictions are happening in other states. Florida, it's happening in Oregon, Illinois.
11: The doctor says the only option may be to wait until you're even sicker.
3: And then there's Arizona. Out of the entire state, public insurance only approves 180 people for treatment.
4: Well, just 180?
3: Just 180. Now, when I talked to a representative of the company that makes the drug,
12: Greg Alton, Executive Vice President for Corporate and Medical Affairs for Gilead Sciences.
3: He says, you got to keep in mind, this is not a chronic care situation. This is a
12: cure. We're talking about 12 weeks of therapy, period. That's it. And you're done and you've cured somebody.
3: So he says, this is a one-time deal. This is like one time $84,000. And then you're done. Think about all the years.

0: years you'll live without having an illness. Then you'll see.
1: Over a 20-year period, the savings that will accrue to the system by having a patient cured of hepatitis C.
0: He also said it's important to understand that every hepatitis C sufferer is not going to hit the system at the same time. So all of the cost is spread out, right? Which is totally true, but I think there's like this bigger picture here. And Bruce points it out too.
2: It's sort of like a precursor of what could come because these companies are developing drugs all the time. What if you could get a drug, but it was very expensive to treat diabetes?
0: And then you're talking tens of millions of people.
2: An enormous segment of the population.
0: Even if just a fraction of them want a drug that's $1,000 per day, that's practically our entire U.S. budget.
2: What do you do in that case? A drug comes along like that and throws everything out of whack.
0: This is the part where I really sort of got hooked in, where it's like, how do you answer this question? Is it that, you know, at a certain point you just draw a line and you say, beyond this point, we're not paying?
3: But beyond what point?
0: Exactly. I mean, that's the hard part. Like, how good does a treatment have to be for you to say this is worth the price that it's been set at?
4: I don't think we have rejected out of hand, but I don't think
0: I got into this a bit with Leonard. Either. In the case of Zaltrap, they said, all right, 42 days, that much money, we're not going to do it. But would it have been different if it was 50 days or 100? Is that enough? I'm sure you want to be talking in years, but I guess the question is, like, what would be is there a magic line for you?
4: I can't personally determine it for everybody, but ultimately as a society, we're going to have to reach an understanding of what that cut point is.
0: What is one more year or one more month or one more day of life worth to us?
4: You know, people like to say, yeah, so what's the value of a human life? And the answer is, boy, that's a complicated question, but a really important one, because nobody thinks it's infinite.
5: Ah, well,
0: I guess what does 42 days mean in the sense of, is that something that you'd pay $50,000 for if you were, I mean, of course you would. That it's like,
5: no,
0: I almost can't even ask the question, but I don't know.
5: Well, I think it's a good question. I think ethically it would be to the good of patients and doctors to have this conversation.
0: This is Susan.
5: Susan Gubar, writer of the Living with Cancer blog for the New York Times.
0: Back in 2008, Susan went to the doctor. She hadn't been feeling well for a while. They thought it was some sort of bowel issue, but then the doctor walked into the room and said she had
5: advanced stage ovarian cancer. Most ovarian cancers are diagnosed at a late stage, and it's basically incurable. You're given a diagnosis of 3 to 5 years.
0: Wow, that is, you go from having unlimited time in your mind to 3 to 5 years in like a doctor's visit.
5: Yeah, it's a big shock. You sort of enter a zone where you're not quite aware of what you're doing.
0: That day, the day she was diagnosed, she was told, pack a bag, get in a car, and drive to Indianapolis. You need surgery now.
5: So I went the next day to Indianapolis, and the day after that, I had the debulking surgery, which takes out the ovaries and the uterus and the fallopian tubes and the spleen and sometimes the cervix and sometimes the appendix and
0: holy
5: the bowel. And
0: are you serious?
5: Yeah. It's called the mother of all surgeries.
0: And then, just like that, she was doing multiple rounds of chemo.
5: Chemicals that are used, they destroy all quick-growing cells.
0: Okay.
5: So, for example, you have no hair, no eyebrows, no eyelashes, that you know. I got terrible sores in my mouth. I have no idea why, but I know this happens to other people. But yeah, the other thing is this extreme fatigue.
0: And Susan, who writes for a living, couldn't even read.
5: I would look at a page and think, had I turned a page? Chemotherapy, it really is toxic to the spirit, to the heart, to the mind. Just the normal aspects of life feel polluted.
0: Have you ever had to think about cost?
5: I was never informed of the cost of any drug or any procedure I was given, which really makes me think about how masked these costs are.
0: Would you want to be thinking about cost while you're going through it, or is it better to just say, here are your treatment options, these are statistical outcomes, like pick one, and then we'll deal with it on the other side?
5: I think there's a kind of unspoken agreement among everyone that the insurance company or Medicare is going to pay. And if it's the government, that means our grandchildren are going to end up paying for all of this money. So yes, I guess to answer your question, I think it would be healthier to know what these things cost. On the other hand, I have to say, as a patient, I was so traumatized, I'm not sure I could have taken that information in. I was thinking about what it's worth, what's it worth, title, and I was thinking that the American individualistic, optimistic response would be, well, whatever it takes. Whatever it takes. Life is worth it. Whatever it takes. But whatever it takes will not cure my cancer. So I think this question changes when you have incurable cancer. It becomes a different question, which is, when is enough enough?
0: I remember when she said that, when is enough enough? I was just...
4: I don't know that we are ready to say there's one magic line.
0: Thrown back to this conversation that I had had with Leonard Saltz, where he was saying that...
4: we have to look at everything in terms of value.
0: Before we figure out what we're willing to pay, we have to think about what we are paying for.
5: Yeah, I don't think we know what...
0: For Susan, you know, 6 years ago, she decided that she was going to get chemotherapy because... in part, it would be more time with her daughters.
5: Yeah, but I think we're changed by the treatment, too.
0: For now, Susan's cancer is basically under control because she's on this new drug.
5: For two years and now a month, and I am counting.
0: Okay, fair.
5: I've been alive without a recurrence, without the cancer growing, by taking these pills every day. But when these drugs stop working, and I've been told they will stop working, I'm not sure I would want to go back to chemotherapy. But I suspect I don't know until I get there.
4: Producer Molly Webster.
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16: Hey, I'm Jad Abumrad.
6: I'm Robert Krulwich.
16: This is Radiolab, and today...
6: Well, we're still on the subject of worth, but this is a totally different take.
16: Yeah, and this comes from our producer, Matt Kielty. And it starts with BuzzFeed writer Gregory Johnson.
17: So, okay, maybe you should start with what has now become sort of the infamous wedding drone strike.
18: Is
17: that,
18: right.
17: Was that sort of where it started for you?
18: Yeah, so this strike happens in a very rugged part of Yemen.
16: It's Thursday morning.
18: December 12th, 2013. And
16: early that morning in a small village,
18: a group of guys, roughly 50 to 60 people,
16: including a soon-to-be married man, pile into a bunch of cars and they start driving.
18: This is the convoy, the wedding convoy.
16: Now, in the lead car of this convoy was this man. His name is Abdullah Muhammad Al-Taisi. We spoke to him through an interpreter in Yemen. And Abdullah told me it was his neighbor who was the groom to be married that day. And so they were all driving up to the bride's village. Abdullah said they got there a little before noon, ate lunch, recited wedding poems.
18: After lunch,
16: they grabbed the bride and they start driving back to the groom's village for the actual wedding ceremony. Now, Abdullah said that ever since they'd left that morning, through lunch, all day long, they heard this humming.
18: This sort of metallic whirring, this metallic thumping overhead.
16: No one in the convoy could see it, but they knew what it was. A drone.
19: The same sound hearing all the day.
18: It's nothing new for people in rural parts of Yemen by this point. They don't think anything of it.
16: It's common to hear those sounds.
19: Yeah, it's usually heard there.
16: So, they keep driving.
18: Basically, if you can imagine it, they're sort of winding through these wadis, these desert mountainous places.
19: Yeah, the road, he said, is mountainous.
18: They're all strung out on this rutted out little dirt track.
16: 11 cars, single file.
18: Finally, they reach this little clearing.
16: Up near the top of this cliff, where they all slowed down and started to bunch together. Because apparently, one of the cars had gotten a flat. Some guys got out, fixed it, got back in their cars. Then right at that moment,
18: the sound shifts somehow. And then the missiles start.
16: Four of them.
18: In quick succession, the shrapnel is just flying everywhere.
16: In a blink, it's over.
18: People are trying to figure out what has happened. All the screaming, there's fires that are burning.
16: And Abdullah, his car was torn up. He had shrapnel in his face.
19: Two wounds in his face. One in Yemin or Yasar. On the right hand, left thigh. One on in the back.
16: And he says that once he saw there was smoke, his first thought was, where's my son?
19: He was looking for his son.
16: His son was there? Yeah, a young man who'd been a few cars back from him.
19: Missile hit the fourth car on the convoy. And he was married with two boys and one daughter.
16: Abdullah said he could move, so he got out of his car and stumbled back toward the fourth car. To find his son.
19: Yeah, he said he found him just next to the car. Before just he died. No, he didn't talk to him. Just he looked at him and just passed away.
18: So there are 12 dead. And typically what happens in Yemen is that as soon as someone is killed, they're buried very, very shortly thereafter. What happens here is something different. The people in the convoy take the bodies of the dead and they take them back to Redda,
16: this big town near where the drone strike occurred.
18: There's a video I have.
16: That's what you're hearing, where you see some men take these 12 dead bodies
18: and they line them up in the street on this bright blue tarp and they sort of wrap them in these cheap blankets. And so there's this huge crowd that just gathers around.
16: And at a certain point,
18: this very tiny, very leathery old Yemeni who's sort of holding on to the back of a pickup with one arm,
16: he stands over the dead,
18: sort of swaying over the bodies and just lecturing the crowd on what happened. He's just screaming at them. And so you can hear his voice. start to go hoarse. And he's screaming, an American drone killed these. It was a massacre. These people are on their way to a wedding. Why did this happen? Why were they killed?
17: Why did they target this convoy?
16: Well, according to the U.S. government, they had received intel that on that day, in this convoy, was an Al-Qaeda operative
18: named Shawki al-Badhani,
16: who apparently had been planning attacks against the U.S.
18: That's why they took the shot. And in fact, they say that he was wounded in this wedding convoy strike.
6: And do we have any reason to believe that?
18: I have no reason to believe it.
16: Greg spent weeks in Yemen, talked to survivors of the drone strike.
18: Talked to people who were there. No one knows this guy.
16: And Greg says the guy isn't really a member of either of the tribes that were involved in the wedding. And so to him...
18: It makes no sense that he would be there.
16: To him, this was a terrible mistake. But what really got me interested in Greg's reporting is that he goes really deep into the question of, like, how do you repair something like this? When you have two totally different cultures with two different traditions, how do you find a way to try to make this right?
17: Can you?
6: No.
17: I mean, historically, do soldiers have an obligation to repair the damage they do?
16: No, there's no obligation. But what's happened is we've actually created an obligation for ourselves.
6: Hmm. In Americans have?
16: Yeah.
18: And there's a great law professor at Yale.
17: What's his name?
18: His last name is Witt. It's John Witt.
20: That's me.
16: We ended up tracking down John Witt to talk about how the U.S. first started to try to right the wrongs in war.
20: That starts with General Pershing in World War I.
16: So, 1917.
21: America is called to arms.
16: The Great War ramps up, so we start shipping young men.
21: Thousands of them and millions more to follow.
16: Over to Europe.
22: We'll be over, we're coming over.
16: Specifically, France. And in charge of these men was a man named John J.
21: Pershing.
20: Commander of American forces on the Western Front.
16: Stern man, handsome mustache, bit of a maverick.
20: General Pershing's nickname was Blackjack. And
16: when he first arrives in France with his troops, General Blackjack Pershing...
20: He's got this problem, which is that he has jeeps.
21: Built in America, shipped to France, and manned by our men.
18: So World War I is the first war in which the U.S. Is shipping a lot of automobiles.
16: More than 100,000.
18: For the soldiers to drive.
16: Cars, trucks, jeeps.
20: And jeeps are really great. They get his men from one place to another.
16: From Paris to Amiens to, I don't know, Marseille.
20: But they also run into French farmers' chickens and cows, children, sometimes just the farmers themselves. Mm. Sometimes it was probably just ordinary car accidents, and sometimes, no doubt, a little French wine was involved.
16: So this is Pershing's problem. He's trying to run a war overseas.
20: And it wasn't any good for him to have grumpy civilians at his rear.
16: Mm. And so Pershing has an idea. He will use
20: cash,
16: money, to right our wrongs.
20: Huh. Well, and so he goes to Congress and begs for a statute. And Congress obliges really quickly. There's no sign this is a controversial thing.
16: But it was a genuinely new thing, because for the first time in the history of war, as far as we could tell, you had a state compensating individuals. Usually it's state to state. Here you have state to individuals. And so the U.S. government starts systematically paying money for the loss of a non-American life in war.
17: How much?
20: Geez, I don't know.
16: It's actually surprisingly hard to find documentation mentioning specific amounts, but whatever the amounts were, it seems to have worked.
22: We're gonna square our debt to you.
16: Pershing wrote in his biography that the swift and prompt settlement of claims had a great effect upon the people.
17: And is the idea here that, like, this is what we would do with the drone strike victims we talked about, that we'd pay them money?
16: Well, it's a bit trickier than that, because the thing that Pershing got in World War I, it came with a catch.
18: And that is that there's a combat exclusion.
16: In case you just walked in, that's Gregory Johnson. And what he means is that this law, basically what it said, is that we'll pay your claims if it didn't happen on the field of battle and it wasn't a combat situation. If it was combat and it was on the field of battle, then tough luck. That's just war.
18: So if U.S. soldiers were driving to a fight and they ran their car into somebody and they damaged that car or killed that person, those people would not be able to get compensation. Whereas if the U.S. soldiers were driving to a bar and got in an accident, they would be able to get compensation.
16: But the problem is, once we get into these counterinsurgency wars,
20: civilians are suddenly in the middle of the fray.
1: Charges have been made that troops killed as many as 567 South Vietnamese civilians during a sweep.
16: This is, in a way, the story of modern warfare.
2: Air raid sirens are beginning to sound over Baghdad.
3: President Karzai says he's delivering his final warning to the U.S. after a U.S. airstrike accidentally killed more than a dozen mothers and children.
16: By the time we get to Afghanistan and Iraq, the fighting is happening in cities, so there's no difference really between the battlefield and where people live. And so the line between what's combat-related and what's not combat-related, it starts to get blurry.
9: And so in 2003 in Iraq, there were actually people lining up. You know, there were civilian military operation centers. People started lining up outside of these saying, my family has been harmed, I want help.
16: How many people do you remember?
23: If I had to guess, it was, you know, maybe around 80 people or so.
16: Oh, that's a ton of people.
23: Yeah.
16: That's John Tracy. He was a military lawyer in Iraq in 2003. And before him, Marla Keenan.
9: I'm managing director of Center for Civilians in Conflict.
24: So when they came with a complaint, what sort? Is it like you ran over my chicken or you knocked out my window?
9: No. Much more serious.
23: I mean, I think of cluster bombs. During the Shock and Awe campaign, one of the types of bombs that we were using, or the Air Force was using, were what they call cluster munitions.
16: Basically, John says Air Force planes would fly over these targets and drop hundreds and hundreds of these tiny little
23: bombs, smaller than a Coke can.
16: And a lot of them would land in maybe a parking lot or a field, and they wouldn't explode.
23: So on a number of occasions, you'd have, mostly it was kids, right? Because the kids would see it and
16: they didn't know any better.
23: They would just run over and kick it. And then that's when it would explode.
16: Huh.
23: I had a lot of those, close to a dozen. And so that was a difficult one because it's combat because the Air Force dropped it because they were, you know, bombing the city.
16: Right.
23: But at the same time, days, weeks, even months have gone by and this thing is just sitting in the ground. Couldn't we say it's not combat?
16: And this was a real question that John had to ask his boss, and then his boss asked his boss.
23: They eventually sent the question up to the Army Claims Service, and they said, no, it's combat.
16: Meaning they're not going to pay.
9: Basically, like, we are in an armed conflict, and this was an unfortunate incident, but an incident that happened during a lawful combat operation, and therefore, we're sorry. And that's basically it.
23: So I said no to a lot of people.
16: And so like in World War One, with General Pershing, military officers, they started lobbying their bosses for an expanded system so they could start making more payments. And eventually the military does expand it.
17: And how much are they paying?
9: Well, I haven't, like, the U.S. military hasn't given me access to a database or anything like that. But through FOIAs and interviews, I've seen different numbers.
16: Marla says that in 2006, the ACLU filed a FOIA request and eventually got their hands on hundreds of claims files. And in those files, what you see are a bunch of different numbers, but one that comes up again and again.
9: $2,500.
23: $2,500 by and large.
16: Now, someone like John could have paid more, but that meant they'd have to run the claim up the chain of command.
23: Exactly.
16: So it was almost like there were these ceilings.
23: $2,500 for a life, $1,500 for property damage, and then eventually the property damage amount got raised to $2,500 as well. And like that didn't make any sense to me, that somebody could get so much for a Toyota Corolla, but you were just going to get the same amount for a lost life.
16: Like, I can't get over, I mean, $2,500 seems like just such a nominal amount. And the practicality of that money, of like, if you were to kill someone who is the breadwinner of a family.
9: But we're not actually trying to pay full compensation, right? Like, we're not trying to say, we think if this 20-year-old man had lived to be the average age in Afghanistan, that he, you know, that it would have been $60,843, right? Like, that's not the thing.
24: Do you ever, we had people who were killed here in an attack.
25: The federal government is one step closer to cutting its first checks to families of those killed and injured on September 11th.
24: And those people have been compensated. The levels of compensation to the New York victims is pretty high.
26: The range of payments for a death claim ranged anywhere from $250,000 to just under $7 million.
24: Do you notice that?
9: I do. I do. But that's a very different type of monetary payment.
16: Well, yes and no. Essentially, it's a person's life. And
9: yeah.
16: I mean, I think there's an argument to be made that there's an empathy in the number that you come up with, in the amount that you pay for someone's life.
0: I totally get what you're saying. The $2,500, I think it's any amount of money. If I told you 10, would you feel better about it?
16: I'd feel a little bit better.
0: You would?
16: I think so.
0: What does it get you, though? In the end, $10,000 doesn't buy anything more back than what you lost.
16: I don't know what $10,000 gets you exactly in Afghanistan, but my assumption is that it gets you a lot more than $2,500.
0: But does that really help you? Is that really what you want?
24: Is the money unimportant to you, really? It sounds like the money's really...
0: I'm not a victim, so I don't know that I can answer that. To me, if it happened...
16: And at this point, Marla told us a story about how, before she got into this line of work...
0: I had several friends who were journalists.
16: One of those friends was a man named Chris Hondros.
0: Yeah, he's a photojournalist. He was a photojournalist.
16: And back in 2011, Chris was on assignment in Libya, moving with a rebel group, when they were fired upon, and Chris was killed.
0: Yeah.
16: And Marla says, when she found out that happened...
0: I wanted someone to explain to me why that happened. I mean, sorry. I just wanted someone to explain. I didn't, you know, like, I knew his family wasn't going to get any money. I knew that these guys that shot a rocket propelled grenade at him weren't going to care. No one was going to explain. But I wanted that.
24: And the money then becomes an occasion for you to say, like, not just I'm sorry, but here's what happened. It's the here's what happened part.
0: I think it's the token that's given with the apology and with the explanation.
24: But it's the apology and the explanation that matter to you.
0: Yeah, that's why we call it amends, making amends.
20: One of the things that is true of money damages generally is there are desperate effort to find some common language between the party paying and the victim. Some Esperanto for communicating the meaning of what's happened in a language that the other side knows matters.
16: That's how John Witt puts it. But the problem is, in order for that Esperanto to work, it has to say the same meaning to both sides, which for John Tracy wasn't really about the money at all, or not just about the money. It was as much about the envelope that the money was in, or that there was a real person there to hand it to them.
23: I wasn't the one who raided their house. I wasn't the one who killed their daughter. But most of them, they, you know, just wanted to look at somebody who's in a uniform and say, you really messed with my life.
16: And that opportunity is exactly what Abdullah Al-Taisi will never get. His son was killed by a drone he never saw, operated by a man he'll never meet, on behalf of a country that still doesn't admit it was a mistake. And so the money he got, which in the end he says was the equivalent of $30,000, way more than anyone got in Iraq or Afghanistan. Still, all he can do, without anything else to go on, is just compare amounts.
19: He can accept that only if he gets, the payment equal to those, you know, to like in America, how you compensate someone who lost his son, for example, killed.
16: If the payment was equal.
19: Yeah.
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13: Okay, now it's my left ear. Hello, Soren. How are you?
14: Good. How are you doing?
13: I'm good.
15: Hey, I'm Chad Abumrad.
21: I'm Robert Krolwich.
15: This is Radiolab, and so far we've been talking about the value of our lives.
21: And then the value of other people's lives.
15: Next up, the value of...
21: everything.
15: All of it.
21: Everything.
15: Everything. And by everything, of course, we mean...
27: the value of nature.
15: That's Carl Zimmer, science writer, regular blower of minds.
27: So we think of ecosystems as just kind of sitting there, but actually they're doing things. For example, cotton farms in South Texas.
15: Hmm.
27: So, you know, the farmers are doing their thing.
15: Like this guy.
28: James Parker.
27: Planting their cotton, they're collecting it.
28: I farmed about 500 to 600-700 acres of cotton, so say 2,000 bales.
27: They're doing what farmers do.
28: I spend a lot of time on a tractor and... you have to check your water every morning, every evening.
27: Meanwhile, they have all this extra help in the air.
28: Yes.
27: They have bats.
28: How many bats are out there, you really don't know.
27: Flying all around. The bats eat 2/3 of their own weight in insects every night.
15: Wow.
28: They eat all night long, all kind of bugs.
27: A whole bunch of pests that would otherwise be eating the cotton.
21: Now, a few years ago,
28: a guy named John Westfall
27: did a calculation.
28: He came out to my farm and did a study.
27: Each year, the farmers, collectively, they make about $4 or $5 million off of these farms.
21: Question was, how much of this was because of the bats? Because, you know, bats are natural pesticides.
28: You know, if the more they're eating, the less I got to spray.
21: And here's what the scientists figured out.
27: Out of $4 to $5 million, it was around $700,000 that you could ascribe to the bats. It does give you a glimpse at the kind of scale of value, economic value, that nature has that we generally just totally ignore.
15: But we talked to a guy who didn't ignore it.
29: My name is Robert Costanza.
21: In fact, he took this way of thinking to the absolute limit.
29: Yes. So the question was, what's the value of all of these ecosystem services globally?
27: All the services on Earth.
29: We tried to synthesize all of the studies that had been done around the country and the world.
15: Like that bat study, except they didn't just look at cotton farms. They looked at
27: tropical forests, rivers and lakes, coral reefs, coastal wetlands, inland wetlands, the ocean, woodlands, temperate forests.
29: You know, it goes on and on.
27: Grasslands. It's kind of the Excel spreadsheet from hell.
29: It can get tricky.
21: So Costanza and his colleagues took all these different studies, summed them together, did a whole bunch of math, and came up with a number.
27: Which in today's dollars is $142.7 trillion per year of services. That's more than all of the gross national products of the world.
15: Let me ask you, like, I get the way this would work with a bat, like the bat's eating the bugs, but like, how do you do it with like a field or something? Like, how do you even figure out what the services are?
27: Well, for example, a salt marsh.
30: And we are in the water now.
31: Yes, we're in the water.
15: What is it? Wait, so a salt marsh, is it like the Florida wetlands but salty? I suddenly don't know what a salt marsh is.
27: Salt marshes are wetlands that are on the coast.
15: Got it.
31: Yep, we're standing in about a foot of water here. We're quickly approaching high tide.
21: We sent one of our producers, Simon Adler, to a nearby salt marsh to talk to this guy.
31: My name is Adam Welchel, and I'm the director of science for the Nature Conservancy here in Connecticut.
21: And Adam gave Simon a kind of inventory of...
31: some of the services provided by coastal salt marshes. It's a stream of goods and services have been provided over time.
27: One of the things it does is it takes water that's coming in from inland and that's laden with all sorts of pollutants, all sorts of bad stuff.
15: The salt marsh will trap that water so that the pollutants settle. And then very often, the marsh grass will suck up that water into their roots.
27: And clean it up.
31: Yep.
0: So you could ask very simply,
27: how much would you have to spend to keep your water that clean?
31: One second. Well, there is one other study I wanted.
15: Adam Welschel said that scientists in New England have already figured that out.
31: For flood control, water supply protection, pollution control, it's roughly about $31.22 per hectare per year.
0: Then you got to add the value of all the plants that feed the fish that end up on our dinner plates.
31: $338 annually per acre.
15: Then there are the bird watchers that buy lattes that support the local economy.
31: $490 per hectare.
0: The list goes on and on and on and on.
27: You do get kind of obsessed with it, and you start like, you start becoming an accountant and writing down numbers just furiously. It gets you to think about nature in a different way than you had before.
1: There's this galling element, though, or this aspect. Like when I first came across the...
15: At this point, our producer, Tim Howard, jumped into the interview, and you'll also hear our producer, Soren Wheeler, in just a second.
1: I do feel like in an example like the salt marsh, which cleans water, that's all reliant on people being there that need the water. So if you didn't have people there, does that salt marsh cease to have any value?
15: But Tim, haven't you ever had a conversation with somebody who just... Like if you make the aesthetic argument, which is that nature should be preserved for its own sake... There's a whole category of humanity that just doesn't respond to that argument. So this becomes a way to talk across the aisle.
1: But it does still feel like it demotes something of infinite value to something of a piddly value.
14: Well, it can't really be infinite value. I mean, what's
1: like
14: that
1: a mother's
14: mean?
1: Love. Doesn't you don't mean, think your mother's love is priceless? I mean, you know.
27: Okay. I totally accept that there is this sort of priceless aspect of nature. But if you are... in the government in a very poor country, you have some tough choices to make. If somebody comes to you and says, okay, you've got these lovely mangroves. Now, it turns out that this sort of setting where the mangroves are is the perfect place for shrimp aquaculture. We're going to put in these farms. We're going to grow shrimp. You are going to get millions and millions of dollars in tax revenue. If you're thinking about the welfare of all the people in your country, that might be a really powerful argument. Now, into that kind of a discussion, you can bring in the fact that these mangroves are sitting there doing all sorts of incredibly valuable things. In fact, they've done these kind of calculations. And in some cases, the services that mangroves provide are 4 times more valuable than what you could get out with shrimp.
15: Is that a hypothetical situation?
2: No.
15: That's a conversation
2: that's
15: you have.
2: That's what we're asked.
0: This is Glenn Marie Lang. She's an environmental economist for the World Bank, and she says very often she finds herself in exactly this kind of conversation.
2: Particularly, you know, I work for the World Bank, so our primary clients are our governments.
15: Philippines, Vietnam.
2: And when you're talking to a minister of finance and saying, you know what, you really
15: I know jobs are jobs, but you need those marshes. They have value.
2: They'll say, well, yeah, that's true, but that means I'm going to have to reduce the money that I put into the education budget. So you've got to really make a strong argument about the benefits.
15: Mm.
2: That's really where the rubber hits the road.
14: Well, I mean, that's it.
0: Here's the counter argument. It comes from Doug McCauley, an ecologist at the University of California, Santa Barbara.
14: The real danger is that we actually succeed, that we convince people that nature is valuable because it makes money, and then we're really in trouble in the many instances where it doesn't make us money.
15: What do you do in a situation, he says, where, say, a bunch of rivers are running dry and they're, quote, depreciating in value?
14: You know, by the same logic that you train me to think with, we should go out and liquidate these natural assets. That makes me feel really uncomfortable.
2: On the other hand, I want to say that when you don't put a value on these services, basically they don't get counted.
15: They get implicitly assigned a value of zero, according to Glenn Marie Lang. And as we were debating this and going back and forth and back and forth, we bumped into a story about what happens when all of these value of nature ideas are let loose into a world of fruits and trees and human uncertainty.
3: The Parable of the Bees.
0: We heard this first from writer J.B. McKinnon, who says the story begins
3: in Mao County in central China, rural area, fairly remote.
0: Lush green mountains filled with apple orchards.
3: And apple orcharding was the main business.
0: And according to J.B., in the 1990s,
3: the wild bees of Mao County slowly started to disappear. And there's a few different reasons given for that. It could have been the destruction of the habitat that the bees nested in, the heavy honey harvesting that wasn't leaving enough food for the bees.
0: But the prevailing theory is actually an economic one, because in the 1990s, as China was shifting to a market-based economy, apple producers were under pressure to produce more apples. So they started spraying pesticide.
3: Probably it was a constellation of all of those things and a few others. End result is the bees stopped buzzing in Mao County.
0: Which, if you are an apple farmer, that's a disaster.
3: As bees travel from flower to flower in search of nectar, they're dusted with pollen, which is the means by which flowers engage in sexual intercourse. So if you don't have the bees making the birds and the bees on the blossoms, then you don't get fertile flowers to turn into fruit.
0: And obviously, if you're a fruit farmer and you have no fruit to sell, you have no income.
15: So what do you do?
3: If you're an apple farmer and you don't have bees, then you need to find some other way to pollinate the flowers. And I guess they concluded, well, we'll have to do that ourselves by hand.
4: In Mandarin Chinese, we say zhen gong shou fen. So basically, that means a manual pollination.
0: This is Harold Thibault.
4: I'm a correspondent in China for the French newspaper Le Monde.
0: A couple of years ago, he heard about the apple farmers in Mao County. So he flies to Chengdu and he and a friend hop in a car. And
4: we drive for like 5 or 6 hours until we reach this village, Nanxin.
0: Tiny little village.
4: And we actually saw that there were lots of farmers in the trees, like on the apple trees.
3: Straddling up on these often thin and spindly branches. Men and women that I've seen in photos in any case.
0: Harold and his friend took pictures, and if you look at those pictures, you'll see the farmers holding a little brush.
3: This little pollen brush that they'd constructed using things like chopsticks and chicken feathers and cigarette filters.
0: And they'd have a little bottle filled with pollen, and then what they do, they dip the brush into the bottle and they paint a flower blossom with the pollen. They dip their brush back into the pollen and they paint the next flower blossom again, and then they dip the brush back in again and they paint again and they dip again, and hundreds and hundreds of flowers per tree.
15: God, what a pain in the ass that sounds like.
3: Yeah, the image of these Chinese orchardists standing up in these spindly trees traveled around the world through environmental circles, and the message that it seemed to send was that, you know, this is what happens if you lose biodiversity. You end up standing in the trees doing the job that the bees used to do on the wing.
0: For free.
3: For free.
9: Those people are just like human bees.
15: But then this guy enters the story. This is Yin Sun Chen.
9: Yeah, human bees.
15: 4 years ago, he traveled to Mao County to do a sort of economic analysis of just how much the loss of the bees was hurting the farmers of Mao County. But what he discovered, weirdly, was that the trees were producing more apples than ever.
9: There are more production for hemp pollination apple tree than a bee pollination apple tree.
15: Really?
0: You mean the people were doing it better than the bees had been doing it?
9: Yes.
15: A lot better.
3: Fruit production went up 30%.
0: That's what the farmers told Yin Sun Chen.
9: Because I think hemp pollination can pollinate more thoroughly. They can pollinate every flower.
15: And bees don't pollinate every flower?
3: Bees are a little bit... you know, they're a little bit uneven when it comes to pollinating.
0: You're so polite.
3: They don't like it if it's cold. They don't like it if it's damp. They don't like it if it's windy. But you send people out there and tell them to pollinate every damn blossom, and they're going to do it. And there was the additional benefit of the people that you paid. They'd go to the bar, they'd buy groceries, they'd spend those earnings in their local communities in a way that obviously bees never did.
15: So here you had this whole story that was supposed to be about how important the bees are, you know, this whole parable of biodiversity.
0: And it turns out maybe the lesson's just the opposite, that actually we don't need bees.
4: Right. So let me find my notes about the wages exactly.
15: But there's one more chapter to the story. Harold Thibault told us that when he visited Nanchen.
4: I talked with one farmer. His name is Zheng Zegao. He's 38. And he said, in his opinion, the hand pollination might disappear in a few years.
0: Apparently, as China's economy has continued to grow, workers have started demanding better pay.
4: The wages are getting so high for the workers that the farmers have to employ to help them. Basically, it's not efficient economically to do the hand pollination anymore. That's what a lot of farmers say. They still
15: now they're likely thinking, damn, we need those bees back.
4: Right, yeah.
0: Problem is,
4: there are no bees in those villages anymore.
0: Here's where that story leaves me. Mm. It leaves me thinking that economics is just not a good way to go. Putting a value, even a precise and thoughtful value on a bee or on a pound of pesticide, you do it and you think you're smart, but then the value changes. The bees go from being worth a lot to being worth nothing to being worth everything, all within a few years.
15: Or,
0: that's why economics is a dumb...
15: Well, no. I want to argue the other side for a second. Nowhere in the story did someone walk into the middle of the proceedings and say, you know what? The bees do have value. Here's the number. In fact, you know what? Carl, when we were talking to him, told us...
27: You know, there have been estimates that the value of the pollination that comes from wild bees is $190 billion.
15: So that's globally, right? But still, there was nobody in the room giving that kind of number. So the bees were inherently valued at zero.
0: But remember, bees are valued at zero only until humans get valued more. Then bees go down, bees go up.
15: Like,
0: you have to have a lot of numbers in your head.
15: But here's what I like about this idea is that when you put a number on a bee or a bat or a marsh, it's like an attempt to force a kind of long-term thinking. You can't just say, don't do that. I mean, that's the thing that like conservationists say, don't. But if you say, don't do that because here's the value.
0: Here's the loss you're going to
15: see. Yeah, here's the loss. Well, then that actually gives the whole precautionary don't thing some teeth.
0: Oh, except for this, that if you go businessy on nature and you're wrong.
2: There are irreversibilities.
0: That's how environmental economist Glenn Marie Lang puts it.
2: This is one of the differences between nature, ecosystems, and what we produce. You smash your car, hey, someone can build a new one. If you lose the bees, many instances, you cannot bring them back.
15: So the question we got to is there another way to think about the value of nature? I mean, a way that's not economic and therefore short-sighted and all about us, but also not simply about the aesthetics and the beauty, because that can be sort of limiting too. Is there another way?
5: The best I was able to do thinking about this,
0: writer J.B. McKinnon again,
5: was when it struck me that all of this diversity that's out there, all this biological diversity, all these wonderful and amazing and alien things that other species can do is like an extension of our own brains. There's so much imagination out there that we simply could not come up with on our own, that we can think of it as a pool of imagination and creativity from which we as humans are able to draw. And that when we draw down on that pool of creativity and imagination, we deeply impoverish ourselves. You know, in a sense, we are doing harm to our own ability to think and to dream.
0: J.B. McKinnon's book is called The Once True World. He's written many, but this one is my fave.
15: Deep thanks to Carl Zimmer, who's reporting in the New York Times on this topic, is really what got us launched into this whole thing.
0: And what got us through this whole thing is Simon Adler, whose production assistance was invaluable.
15: Thank you, Simon. And thank you guys for listening. I'm Jad Abumrad.
0: I'm Robert Krulwich.
15: We'll see you next time.

0: 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We're telling stories from the stage. 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
3: With all the upheaval in the world, we seem to be confronted daily with new, confusing, and exhausting challenges. In most cases, we expect ourselves to be resilient, adapting to the sheer cacophony of life. In this episode, Through Thick and Thin, our storytellers find a way through life's toughest tests. Hello, I'm Liz Cheng.
4: And I am Patricia Alvarado Núñez. Liz and I are co-executive producers of Stories from the Stage for GBH and World Channel. Today, stories from those who struggled, suffered, and survived.
3: Torina Webb Thomas loved the family home where she grew up. Her mother's roses out front, her father's vegetable garden in the back, and a house always filled with guests and music. When a relative stole ownership from her parents and then kicked them out, what could she do about it?
4: As an intelligence analyst in Afghanistan, Marlon Fisher endured the cycle of monitoring the conflict on his computer for hours on end, breaking only to honor a fallen comrade. One day, memories from his summer camp reminded him that fostering community among fellow soldiers can be life-saving.
3: While Linda Button is the organized planner in their business and marriage, her husband is considered the fun, charming one. This sounds a little familiar. During one fateful and frightening flight, the tables are turned forever. Here's our host for this episode, Teresa Akokin.
5: So they say that challenges build character, right? But sometimes when you're in the middle of that challenge, it is extremely difficult to keep pushing and finding your way through to the other side. Sometimes we feel hopeless. But when we're able to muster up that courage and find some perseverance, you might just find yourself one step closer to your dream.
6: My name is Torina Webb Thomas. I'm born and raised here in Boston, Massachusetts. I'm a second grade teacher by day. I dabble in investments. I love to dance and travel. I have a 5-year-old daughter and a 10-year-old son, and then I live in Dorchester with my family.
5: Where do you think you get your knack for storytelling?
6: Hands down, absolutely my dad. My dad is the biggest and best storyteller ever. And storytelling is not a word used a lot, I think, in the Black community. So I'd never heard that. But once I figured out and found out what it was, like in the Webster Dictionary, next to storyteller should be a picture of my dad.
5: And what kind of stories do you like to tell?
6: So I tell adult stories that are true from my life. And I also tell stories to children.
5: So when it comes to the adult stories, like the personal stories, why are those stories important for you to share?
6: When you share stories, you learn so much. You learn, people who hear them learn. It's a great way to educate and inspire and to relate to people and let them know that this happens to many people all across the global universe.
7: Torina, we need you to come straight home after work. Your father and I need to speak to you. It's an emergency. Now, my sister received the same message. Neither one of us came straight home. When we finally came straight home, my parents sat us down and told us that they were losing the little blue house that we had grown up in, and I was devastated. My parents bought this little blue house in Boston in 1979 for $30,000. My mother had this beautiful exotic rose garden in the front. My father had this delicious vegetable garden in the back. There were tulips and crocuses on the side, a rainbow of them that would greet us every spring. The kitchen always smelled like homemade goodness. Music was always playing in the background. Someone was always coming over. The door was literally always open. This was my happy place. My stomach churned and churned, and I'm thinking, oh snap, this is totally my fault. See, I was the first one in my family to go to college, and my first year of tuition cost $60,000. Now, I kind of remember some talk of refinancing, but I didn't exactly know what that meant, but this was my fault. But wait, my parents, they had a plan. They said they were going to file for bankruptcy and then ask a loving relative to put the house in their name. My sister and I were going to contribute to the mortgage, and that was cool. Okay, we can do that. All right, plan. The Webb household deteriorated quickly. See, a few months prior, my dad's job told him he had too much vacation time, so he had to use it or lose it. So naturally, he used it. 2 months worth of vacation. And when he got back, they told him that they were letting him go. See, my dad was up for a big, well-deserved promotion, and he was passed over once again for a younger white male with a degree. My parents started to argue all the time. My world was upside down. But me, this was a time in my life. I mean, I was 25. I had the job of my dreams. I was a dance teacher. I was in a dance company. I was touring, performing. I was getting paid.

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1: She sat down on the couch and she laid out all the paperwork and read them in depth. There was a lot of, Her eyes got big and there was, Good Lord. Eventually, Renee turned to me and she said, Tarina, on paper, it looks like your family sold this house for a lot of money. Although no actual money had passed between my family and my relative. But somewhere on this paper, there were thousands of dollars missing, unaccounted for, just not there. At this point, Renee gave me a real estate 101 hard knocks lesson. I learned about predatory lending, not having an attorney present, cash out refinances, adjustable rate mortgages, quick claim deeds, and more. But she said all we had to do was have this relative give their social security number and permission, and they would look into it and handle it, and we would be good. Easy. But my relative wouldn't give their information. I was heartbroken. This loving relative made it worse for my family. We were in a deep hole. I knew I needed to help my family, so I applied for a mortgage. Somewhere in between that, I get a phone call from my mom. This time it says, TT, see if you can stay at your boyfriend's house. And I was like, what? Okay. All right. It did not register that she said, the gas has been shut off and we can't cook and we don't have any heat. The next week it was another phone call. This time it was the water. This was getting old really, really fast. The stress caused my parents to split. My loving relative put our belongings on the curb and changed the locks. I got an apartment and I applied for that mortgage. Renee told me that I only made enough to get a condo. And I couldn't have a condo because I can't have nobody telling me where to plant my tomatoes. So she told me to save and I did just that. I came back to her a few months later and gave her my updated statements and she said, where did you get this money from? And I said, I saved it just like you told me to. She looked at me and she said, you can always come to me. Before you sign anything, you have me look at it and I will look over you. And she did. My fiance and I closed on a 3-family in Boston. We moved mom into the first floor. We moved into the second floor and dad later joined us. I am now the proud owner of my future dream home and 3 multifamilies. I am teaching my children generational wealth. We are planting one seed at a time. Thank you.
2: My name is Marlon Fisher. I'm from Brooklyn, New York. I currently live in Burlington, Vermont, and I currently work as the Associate Director of the 1850 Fund for the Frederick Gunn School in Washington, Connecticut.
3: I understand that you spent some time in the military. Can you tell me a bit about that?
2: I'm a combat veteran of the U.S. Army. I was in the military for 8 years, mostly active duty, and I was an all-source intelligence analyst.
3: What exactly does an all-source intelligence analyst in the Army do?
2: An all-source intelligence analyst mostly focuses on all the sources, right? So you think of internet, phone, all these things, all these pieces of the puzzle, we put them together and fuse them to create a large picture for the commander.
3: For many people, storytelling involves quite a bit of vulnerability. Has it been easy for you to be vulnerable on stage in front of an audience?
2: Not at first, but now what I've learned is vulnerability allows me to be my authentic self. And when I think about the community I live in, it allows me to sort of really be a part of that community on a deeper level. I'm sitting in a large windowless room made of plywood, 2x4s, and spray foam insulation. Green, red, and blue Cat5 cables run along the floors and walls, keeping us connected to the outside world. The hum of generators can be heard just outside as they provide electricity for our lights

0: computer systems. I am an intelligence analyst in Afghanistan. Their days are long, 15, 16 hours at times. Most of those hours are spent staring at our computer screens, gathering information, analyzing that information, and disseminating that information to the commanders and soldiers who are on the front lines fighting the Taliban. See, I don't know many of these soldiers, but what I do know is that I've most likely stood next to them in a line waiting for powdered eggs at 4 a.m. at the dining hall facility. There are days when we receive information of a soldier being lost on the battlefield. When that unit returns back with that soldier's body, we leave our computer screens and go head to the flight line so that we can honor that soldier as they return home. We stand in formation, holding our salutes as that soldier is placed onto a helicopter, and the helicopter takes off, and we hold it until the helicopter can no longer be seen. The next minute, I'm back at my computer screen. There's no talk about to process. We don't talk about feelings. No time to process, no space. This happens on a daily basis, heading out to the flight line, back to the computers, flight line, computers. This starts to take a toll on our morale. And I can tell because when we brief to our commanders, we lack the confidence in the information that we're providing. At my lowest point, I receive a package from the summer camp I had attended as a kid. And in that package are postcards from kids that I had as leader at summer camp. And this lifts me up. It makes me feel so good. And I remember these kids are sharing their stories with me. And I'm like, oh yeah, these are the kids I connected to. These are the kids that I created an experience for. And I had this idea, I could do the same thing here. So I approached my commander and I said, hey, I know there are a few of us who have some talents. And my commander said, sure, go ahead. So instead of giving an intelligence briefing, we decided to do a talent show. I was the host, of course, right? So I would stand and poke fun at the situation we were in. We had several guitar players. We had people who did poetry. And this one soldier I remember, she had the most amazing voice. See, when we did this, it gave us an opportunity to be emotionally immensely present for each other. And it created a safe space for us to heal. This event was called Live in the Hive. And the reason why we called it Live in the Hive, just imagine 20 analysts inside of a windowless room typing away at keyboards. The news had spread to our regimental commander, the guy who made all the decisions. And he showed up one day to a Live in the Hive event. And for a small little moment, all of the weight of being responsible for thousands of soldiers left him. A year had gone by and it was time to get ready to leave. And we transitioned now, and Live in the Hive had to come to an end. On our way out, I remember stopping at Kandahar Airfield, and we were in this large tent that slept hundreds of soldiers. And one night, as I lay in my cot, the alarms came on for a mortar attack. And what's supposed to happen is you're supposed to get up, grab your gear, and head to the nearest bunker. But instead, I lifted my head, I looked to my right, I looked to my left, no one was moving. I put my head back down and closed my eyes and could hear the explosions off in the distance. The next morning, we all got up and everyone had talked about hearing the mortars, and we joked about our platoon sergeant sleeping through the alarms. We were tired. We were ready to go home. On the way out, as we were walking to the flight line, I bumped into someone who I knew from summer camp, Doug Green. What are the chances? Doug and I shared and we exchanged soldier stories with our friends and fellow soldiers. And then we went on our ways. That was the last time I saw Doug. He died several months later. It's been 11 years now since I've left Afghanistan. And I had the opportunity to create an experience for my soldiers where we were able to share a moment. And it allowed me to stand here in front of you to heal the same way we healed during Live in the Hive. Thank you.
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3: My name is Linda Button, and I live in the Boston area. I head up a communications for a large nonprofit. I have two kids and three stepkids and a wonderful partner.
4: And I understand that your writing has appeared in the New York Times and Boston Magazine, and you're currently working on a memoir. What sparked your interest in storytelling?
3: I used to like fiction, and then life kind of tapped on my shoulder and said, I can do one better. I think we each have life experiences that other people have had too, and it's great to share those.
4: You tend to include humor in your stories. Can you talk about your approach to that, and when do you find it most challenging?
3: You know, humor, I think it's like that really important spice in any dish, because life is so absurd sometimes. But I also find in the writing side, it's the hardest part. So after I write a draft, I'll go through and look at opportunities for humor as almost a layer to put onto something. And sort of the opposite too, if I'm glib about something, that usually deserves a little bit more digging to be more real. I'm waiting for my husband at Logan Airport, at the gate of the Boston-Philadelphia shuttle. This is many years ago, on a bright, busy day. Everyone in a suit has already boarded the plane, and I am alone, pacing, yelling into my phone, wondering where the blank my husband is. 3 minutes, says the gate attendant. We cannot miss this flight. We have a meeting with our biggest client, this enormous cable company based in Philadelphia. You see, my husband and I run an ad agency together, and we've been married about 20 years, so this is a familiar situation. Now, my husband, he is the charming half of us as a couple. He's that guy at the party that everyone gathers around, drinks mid-sip, enthralled with whatever story he's telling. As his best friend says, it's like he's tapped into this mysterious energy force, and the rest of us want to tap into it too. I certainly did, especially the early days, you know, before the business. I am the worrywart half of the couple, the martyr. You know, the one who's like, no, I don't need any help. So my husband woos clients, I write ads, and that's not a bad balance for a business or a marriage. But lately, the balance has been a little off. We also have completely different relationships with time. I measure minutes by the teaspoon. That's how I keep our lives glued together. My husband, on the other hand, considers deadlines suggestions. He is always late, but never this late, and not for such an important client. 1 minute, says the gate attendant. I used to love that moment in flight where the tires lift off the tarmac and the whole world spills out in front of you. That ended the day we had our first child. And suddenly I'm like, oh yeah, someone needs me back on Earth. So now at the slightest bump, I grab onto the arm of my husband or whoever is sitting next to me, and I weep with relief on landing. This is all going through my head as I'm walking back and forth, and the gate attendant, that woman, has been watching me. She calls over, it's time. So I hoist on my backpack and I hand her my ticket. She scans the seating chart. Oh, we have one seat left in first class. Shall I upgrade you for free? First class? Free? I don't even know what to say when suddenly I feel my husband right behind me.
5: "See," he says, "I made it." He always does. And he is all smiles and charm and no apology, as usual. "First class," she says again. "Yes." "Yeah. Yes, thank you." And it dawns on my husband that I have been offered something that does not include him. "What?" he says. You're going to abandon me and coach alone?" "You bet." That's what he gets, always being late, right? So I walk on the jetway and I find my seat in first class. And my husband trudges behind me with the bags and disappears into coach. The first class attendant swooshes the curtains together and secures them. Another one offers me a tray of champagne. I unfold that secret little table in the armrest, smooth out the cloth napkin, and take a glass. "Psst, Len." My husband has poked his head through the curtain. He looks a little like Jack Nicholson, you know, in The Shining. And then he says, in this deep, godlike voice, as if he is summoning the powers of the universe, "You will be punished." And he smiles, so I know he's teasing. And I tilt my glass at him, and the flight attendant shoo-shoos him away. I open a book and settle in. We're just outside of Philadelphia when the pilot comes on and announces that everyone should buckle up because we're headed into bumpy air. Don't you love that expression, bumpy air? I look out the window, and sure enough, there is a wall of black clouds barreling toward us. But for once, I am not afraid, because I'm in first class. Nothing can hurt me there. I open my book again and resume reading. Bang! Was that a bomb? The plane jumps. The lights flare bright white and then psst, go out completely. We are rocking like a tilt-a-whirl. I look over to the flight attendants for reassurance and they look stricken. Someone is screaming. Oh, that's me. I'm screaming. Oh, I'm still screaming. And then the flight levels out. Lights flicker back on. I unpry my hands from the armrests. My heart is beating in my ears. And the flight attendant smooths her uniform and picks up the mic and says, "Well, folks, first class just got hit by a little lightning. Nothing to worry about. This happens all the time." This does not happen all the time. I have flown so many business flights through storms and over mountains. This has never, ever happened to me before. Psst, Len. There's my husband. This time, he looks exactly like Jack Nicholson. "See," he says, "told ya." Wow, he really does have the entire cosmos on his side. And maybe I shouldn't have taken that seat in first class. We land and we're rolling our bags through the airport laughing at what just happened because it was remarkable. And as he's sort of savoring the story again and going through each detail, I sense glee in his voice. He thinks I deserved what happened. And maybe I did. But not what he thinks happened. I deserved that moment of kindness that the woman at the gate offered to me. The odds of getting hit by lightning are 1 in 1,000 hours of flight time. And you know what? I feel really lucky I got hit. I survived one of my worst fears. I landed, I got back to my kids safely, and I learned maybe not to worry so much. I also learned that if you're lucky and you play your cards right, some of life's lessons come with free champagne. Thank you.
2: Oh my, I would have been screaming too. How many people can say they've been struck by lightning, much less in a plane?
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2: That's why we bring these storytellers to the stage, to hear their unlikely, unique, and incredible experiences from which we can all learn so much. 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
2: While it might not be the search for the golden fleece, the holy grail, or tilting at windmills, life can still offer a quest to learn about the world and inevitably about ourselves.
1: But if we don't hit the goal, we might miss out on incredible and meaningful moments. Hello, I am Patricia Alvarado Nunez with Liz Shang at GBH and World.
2: On this Stories from the Stage episode, Quest, you'll witness three stories from people who hear the call, seek the truth, and venture forth.
1: Karen Kirsten had grown up hearing her mother talk about surviving World War II as a Jewish toddler in a Catholic orphanage in Poland.
2: These stories were so vivid that Karen began to look into them and decided to visit Poland to find out if her mother's orphanage had also survived the war.
1: How could the memories of a very young child help guide Karen to this special place decades later during peacetime?
2: Meg Stafford had always feared for her 23-year-old daughter working in Colombia to translate and keep the peace in a daily standoff between military groups and the people in the rural community she has come to love.
1: Imagine your child living halfway around the world, navigating dangerous circumstances, and trying to keep others and herself safe.
2: According to her English teacher, Zuleha Wahid had all the signs of becoming a great doctor, just like her grandfather. But life in her home country of Afghanistan was chaotic and frightening when the Taliban took over in 2021.
1: Fortunately, she and her father were able to escape to the United States. And although she discovered life here is not easy, she might still fulfill her dream. Here is our host for this episode, Teresa Okoken.
10: You don't need a knight in shining armor to go on a quest. What you do need is a dream, and you need some courage, and sometimes you need a little bit of luck. Well, tonight's storytellers are bringing their stories of going on a quest and coming back with stories filled with love and heartbreak, joy, and hopefully some triumph.
11: My name is Karen Kirsten. I was originally born in Australia. I live in the Boston area and I'm in marketing. I'm also the author of a forthcoming book and an educator.
10: I understand that much of the education work you do is in genocide. Can you talk about the role that storytelling plays in that work?
11: The students learn about how democracies break down, how laws change. They learn about in-groups and out-groups, and they learn about war. But when I go in and tell them individual stories, or other people tell them individual stories, they can connect those bigger concepts mm-hmm. to the impact of war on individual people. And that's pretty powerful.
12: And how are you feeling about telling your story today and in this particular way?
11: I feel I owe it to my family to tell this story, and not just my family, but for all families who've experienced war and refugees who hide secrets about their experiences because they're just too painful to tell. And I didn't experience what my family experienced, and so therefore it's my responsibility to tell their story.
5: I'm sitting in the back of a Toyota Corolla on the outskirts of Warsaw in Poland. I'm Jewish, and wedged next to me is an 83-year-old, 5-foot, extremely plump nun. My mother had spent part of World War II in a Catholic orphanage in a town in central Poland. And at 69, from Australia, she asked me to help her find the sisters who'd cared for her. I emailed dozens of churches. I searched for the sisters for months. And just when I was about to give up, a friend in Boston, where I live, introduced me to a man in Poland who was well connected in Catholic circles. And he phoned Sister Honorata. And she told him about a little Jewish girl her order had hidden during the war. So in the car, I'm feeling hopeful because Sister Honorata is wearing a polyester cream shirt, a black calf-length skirt, Birkenstock-type sandals with white socks. And Mum had told me that her sisters wore skirts and shirts, not head-to-toe habits. But I'm feeling skeptical still. Because whenever Mum shared her memories with me, I would research them, and sometimes the dates didn't line up and the details were different. Plus, she'd been in Poland 10 years earlier searching for the sisters and couldn't find them. Finally, we get out of the traffic snarls and we're on the open highway, and the sister driving us turns up her Catholic pop tunes. Hours later, and we pull into a gravel driveway. And behind a convent painted daffodil yellow is this enormous old wooden building, the orphanage my mother had described. After my grandmother was killed, my mother's aunt and uncle took care of her somewhere close to here. And when she was 18 months old, they were arrested and sent to an extermination camp. And they left her wailing in her cot, holding her white teddy bear. And at some point, she was taken later to the convent. Mum had told me about these enormous mountains behind the orphanage. I don't see any mountains, just a grassy knoll. Mum was 3.5 when she left here. How could a child possibly remember anything accurately? Suddenly, sisters start popping out of the yellow building and they rush to the car, including the Mother Superior, who, like Sister Honorata, was close friends with a sister who took care of the little Jewish girl, supposedly my mother. But no one's left alive who knew her. But the stories about the girl are legendary here. Mother Superior tells me that the little Jewish girl didn't live with the 75 older children in the orphanage. But they kept her hidden. She slept with Sister Cornelia in her room above where I'm sitting now. And she also tells me that Nazi officers interrogated and killed Jewish people in a building at the rear of the property, and that the little girl was fascinated by their tall jackboots. Fascinated? I'm pretty sure the woman who's translating has made a mistake. Mum had told me about her nightmares of men in uniform with black boots, and the Gestapo men who came for my grandmother that day wore boots. There's no way this child they're talking about could be my mother. So I pull out my laptop and I show the sisters a photo
13: taken close to here of my mother in a white bonnet tucked into a stroller. Mother Superior looks at it and then she reaches into a cabinet and she hands me a picture of a sister holding this scrawny, pale, sick-looking child. I've wasted my time. This doesn't look anything like the child on my laptop. But then I notice the bonnet. It's too big. Could it be if my mother hadn't had enough to eat before she was eventually taken to the convent? Could it be her? Mother Superior hands me another picture. This one taken at the end of the war of a little girl, 3.5, 4 years old, with a full round face, glossy black hair, dark chocolate eyes. This looks like photos I've seen of me as a child. We line this photo up to the one on my laptop. This is my mother, and these are her nuns. 5 months after I hug the sisters goodbye, I return with my mother from Australia. And after a long day at the convent, I follow her into the chapel and I watch her slide into a pew. Sisters file in for afternoon prayers and then they stop and they stare at my mother, the little girl they've all heard about. I watch Mum's face switch from frowning to smiling, like she's vacillating between the past and the present. She's listening to the sisters chant this low, soothing rhythm, mantras she heard here morning, midday, and night. Now I can picture her. Outside, there's the violence of war, and inside, a routine that anchors a child who's lost everyone she loves. Mum flew 30,000 miles here to reconcile memories that have haunted her for years. She laughed at the mountains that turned out to be hills, but the old pews that she'd sat on for hours, swinging her legs while Sister Cornelia prayed, they are real. And so are my mother's memories, even with their inconsistencies. I know Mum is at home here now. It's as if, for the first time, I know who she is. Thank you.
14: My name is Meg Stafford. I'm originally from New York State, but I have lived in Littleton, Massachusetts for nearly 30 years. I am a psychotherapist in private practice, and I have written a column and 2 books.
15: Can you tell me a bit about your first book and how that came about?
14: My first book is called Topic of Cancer, Riding the Waves of the Big Sea, and it came about because during my treatment for breast cancer, I was writing an email distribution list that I was telling people what was going on. I was happy to tell people what was going on, but I couldn't bear to tell it over and over again. So I was writing people, and people started encouraging me to get it into book form.
15: What's your favorite part about moving a story from living on page to living on stage?
14: Whenever I write columns, I have to read them out loud because that's the way I hear it. And that's when I hear what it sounds like, I know if it lands right. It's 2014, and I can't wait to visit my daughter, who's living and working in Colombia. We spend a couple of days in the beautiful walled city of Cartagena, just right on the coast, before we head inland. We're bouncing along in an open-air Jeep with half a dozen other passengers in the beautiful, lush countryside when darkness falls like a curtain and the Jeep stops. 2 policemen board and demand to see our IDs. We fish out our passports and identification, and the whole process only takes 10 minutes, but the mood shifts from relaxed and chatty to silent and serious. I'm thinking about the conversation that I had with our credit card company right before we left. The rep is asking me, "Where are you going?" I'm going to Colombia to visit my 23-year-old daughter who's living and working in a rural part of the country. And by rural, I mean it's a 45-minute open-air Jeep ride and an hour-and-a-half hike to get there. Wow, she said. My daughter's a year old and the nearest grocery store is 2 miles down the road. I can't imagine having to go all that way for some milk, right? I continue. She's working as an accompanier witness in the community that she's living in because they are intentionally not aligned with the military, the paramilitary, or the guerrillas, but none of those three groups trust their neutrality. So my daughter and the group that she's with wear bright blue t-shirts when they walk with them and serve as unarmed accompaniment in the countryside. They're connected with the UN and other international agencies, and so people know not to interfere with the community. Whoa, the rep said. I couldn't agree more. When Gail started looking for jobs after graduate school, I tried to keep my big, loud opinion to myself and crossed my fingers that she would not choose this job so far away from home and so filled with potential danger. But it was her passion to be working with social justice, since she needed to be here and I needed to support her. I knew that her predecessors on the job had been present when shots were fired, and I knew that several years before that, a number of the leaders of the community were rounded up and shot. I had to take a breath and know that it was my passion to support her and her work. I need to see her. I need to be there. I need to have my own feet on the ground. What is it like here? Is it tense? Are people guarded? Are they friendly? Even though I can't protect her not only from physical harm, but from the emotional challenge of talking with those who have been disappeared or hurt, I want to support her as best as I can. I need to reassure myself as much as I want to visit this beautiful country and visit with her. I'm no stranger to travel. At 22, I crossed the United States by bus by myself. I've trekked to the Annapurna Base Camp. I've lived in England and France. But none of that came anything close to the responsibility and thought and care that needed to go into this job that Gail had. She sometimes needed to confront those three groups about not camping on the land of the community, not taking their things, and particularly not harming them. The Jeep drops us off at the halfway point, and we're going to stay with a nun who greets us dressed in chinos and a t-shirt. I'm worried that I'm not going to fall asleep because I like it chilly to sleep, and it is not chilly here. And I'm claustrophobic under the mosquito netting, but after our long travel day, I drop right to sleep. We arrive at Gail's little dwelling that she shares with her colleagues, and there is a broken refrigerator serving very nicely as bookshelves, a large tank of water, and a cold shower as amenities. We sit down on the stoop to chat, and a horse comes over to say hello. And I can see how Gail is glowing when she talks about getting to know the farmers and the community and about her job there. And one of her responsibilities occasionally involves negotiating with the military. So my 23-year-old daughter and her 23-year-old colleague are negotiating with the military? Gail talks about one meeting where she was translating from Spanish to English and realized that the words coming out of her mouth as accurately as she could portray them were those of the military, and she began to feel like she was almost one of them herself. Gail takes me to meet Maria Elena, who lives in the far corner of the community and makes lunch for the farmers before they go out in the field. We pass a densely grown yard and there's a donkey there grazing. She shoos two tiny cats off an upturned log, which serve nicely as a place to sit. And she points out a duck and a chicken who are curled up asleep together underneath a small table. And I'm just totally charmed. In moments, Maria Elena turns around and hands us two bowls filled with oversized kidney beans, chunks of banana, and an egg on top. Oh, I'm flustered. Oh, gracias, muchas gracias. I had not been expecting a meal. She peppers me with questions. How do you like it here? Where is your husband? I'm stammering through in my high school Spanish from many years ago. And then she looks me right in the eye and she says, "You do us great honor by being here." I fill with tears. I feel that I am the one who's honored to be here. She knows what the risks are in this community, and she has chosen to take a stand and to live here. She has a daughter a similar age to mine. She asks when I'm going to return, and I know that she really wants to know. And suddenly, I get it. I realize that she's communicating to me that she cares about Gail. Gail is not alone in this community. There are people who see her, who get her. And I realize that I must open up my own heart and trust these people to be there for her so that I may return home and breathe easier myself. Thank you.
2: Well, Patricia, Meg's journey would have been a nightmare for any parent. Even though her daughter had found her calling, her quest, the daily risks were just too great.
16: You know, Liz, this story brings some memories for me because when I was 23, I was sent to Colombia for work, and my father had a long list of rules for me.
2: I can imagine.
16: And one of them was never take a taxi alone, especially at night. But there I was, alone in a taxi, in Bogota, Colombia, during a time of political unrest. My poor dad. Someday, I will tell this story on Stories from the Stage.
2: Okay. I've got the schedule right here. Let's schedule you in.
16: Wait. Let's finish this podcast first.
2: Okay. It's interesting that both mother and daughter were each on their own quest, yet traveling the same route, same villages.
16: Each also possessed tremendous power of communication. Meg to tell this story and her daughter to negotiate peace on a daily basis.
2: Great communication is vital to diplomacy and storytelling. If you'd like to hear about more quests from storytellers, please go to give.worldchannel.org/stories. Up next, Saleha Wahid describes more than one quest.
17: My name is Zuleika Wahid. I am from Afghanistan. Currently, I am a student at Bunker Hill Community College, and I am working as a medical assistant at Massachusetts General Hospital.
18: Why do you feel like it's important for you to share your own personal story?
17: It's because I want to give women hope all around the world, especially for those women and girls in my home country who are not able to get an education post grade 6. I want to give them hope, and I want to take this huge responsibility on to talk on behalf of all the women in Afghanistan and ask the world that they should stop this humanitarian crisis from continuing.
18: So what are you hoping that tonight's audience takes away from your story?
17: To never give up on your dreams. No matter how many challenges you will face, you have to go for your dreams and work hard to achieve it. I have never met my grandfather, but growing up in Afghanistan, I remember listening to stories about his passion to medicine and how an amazing doctor he was. He was very famous for having a good hand and making his patients feel comfortable despite the limited medical equipment and resources. When I was at grade 11, I had this amazing English teacher. She was the kind of person who was able to tell you how good you are. One day she said to me, "I'm seeing a wonderful doctor in your face." At that time, it kind of struck me, and I was like, what does it mean to have the face of a doctor? Could she see my grandfather in my face? But in another way, it really encouraged me. And from then on, I decided to become a doctor. I was born in 2001, the same year that Taliban left the government in Afghanistan. With them being out of power, this means that I grew up in an era where girls were able to get an education. Although the security situation of Afghanistan was never completely stable, there were often events of suicide bombers and attacks, and there were never enough surgeons to care for patients and the injured ones. And there were never enough women doctors. I remember telling my mom, I want to help. 2 years later, on 2020, I'm a first-year medical student at Kabul University of Medical Sciences. I'm one of the 70 women among 150 classmates in my class. This is an amazing time for me and for my family, and we are seeing a good future for myself. I love the studying, going to cafes, and attending labs. Until the Taliban attacked our university on November of 2020. I was at school that day, and I heard the explosion and the screaming of the students. Our teacher told us to run. Because our campus was surrounded with the large walls, we had to climb the ladders over the razor wire to jump to safety. It was the scariest moment of my life. This event frightened my family, and they asked me that I have to apply for a scholarship to go outside the country and continue my medical studies, since the Taliban are being known for preventing girls from going to school and forcing them into marriages. I told my family I would apply just to make them feel happy. However, in my mind, we are living in 21st century. This will never happen. We have freedom in Afghanistan despite the attacks. But I was wrong that day. On August 15, 2021, we learned that the Taliban took over the government. My father, who worked with the United Nations for almost 20 years, which put him at risk. Earlier that evening, a cousin who lived near the airport has told us about the evacuation flights. My dad and my brother went to investigate. When it seemed possible, my dad sent my brother home to get us. Honestly, leaving Afghanistan seemed so impossible. I didn't even pack a bag, and my mother, who was 8 months pregnant, stayed behind. She said it would be difficult in her condition to travel, but I think she didn't believe we would actually get out. If we had known, I would have begged my mom to come, but everything was happening so quickly. I remember my body being pushed onto the flight with hundreds of other people. 2 weeks later, we arrived in the United States, in Virginia, at a military base. This is my first time traveling out of Afghanistan. At registration, they put a bracelet with our names around our wrists, and at this point, the officers told us that we cannot stay together since man and woman are being segregated. I look at my father and I realize I have never been alone without my family. As my father and I say goodbye, both of us start crying. I am assigned to live in a big hall of 70 other women and children, mostly from rural areas of Afghanistan and more conservative families. I feel alone. I feel alone because I'm the only single woman in the room, and I'm not fluent in their language, which was Pashto language. For the first week, I'm sitting in my bunk bed, crying all the time, not eating food, and I can only see my dad and my brother outside during the day. There is no good internet connection to reach my mom. I felt like everything that I had worked for is ending. However, I tried to not give up on my dream of becoming a doctor, even though I didn't know how it would be possible. I learned that there were medical tents in the base where staff were treating patients. One day, I went there and I asked, can I volunteer as an interpreter? I told them I can speak English, and they said to me, sorry, we don't need your help. We have interpreters. And I kept going back because that was the only thing in my power that I could do at that time. I wanted to learn about the United States medical system. Eventually, they let me help, and I start asking questions about what does it look like to become a doctor in the United States, and they would tell me about their journeys. This made me very hopeful again. Working at the tents also helped me to get up from my bed and to not be overwhelmed all the time by the anxiety and stress of what I left behind. 4 months later, we moved to Massachusetts. And this is the time when everything starts to get real. As we start to build a new life from scratch, whereas we were provided shelter in the base, and everything is very expensive. I also started to worry about my dream of becoming a doctor. Some people say to me, you have to give up on your dream. Medical school is very expensive in the United States. But my father tells me to not give up on your dream. He said he would work 2 or 3 jobs if he has to support me to get back into medical school. So from there, I decided no matter how many challenges I faced and I will face, I will become a doctor somehow. I want to make my father proud and my mother, who said to me, you must go to the airport. And I also want to honor all the female classmates who were unable to get out of Afghanistan and now they are stuck at home and they cannot continue their education. I want to give women hope everywhere. Thank you.
16: Saleha's story offers many women the gift of hope. I know you also felt the studio audience connect with her quiet courage.
19: I absolutely did. After hearing her story, she reminds me of this quote from Nelson Mandela. Do not judge me by my success. Judge me by how many times I fell down and got back up again.
16: Liz, that does sound like Saleha. And it is just the beginning for her as she navigates her way through the medical world. I am sure one day we will be reading about her successes.
19: Today's storytellers could not have been more different. Yet their journeys seem to echo each other. These were not the stories about seeking gold and glory. They all involved a goal to help others, perhaps the very best kind of quest. The stories you heard today were recorded in our GBH World Studios in Boston. Our co-producer, director, and editor is Michael Rossi. And our sound engineers are Chris Anderson and Jim Sullivan. The story coach is Cheryl Hamilton. Our podcast producer is Kip Clark. Our thanks to them for their dedication to storytelling. 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
22: Hello, I'm Neil Kirksall.
23: And I'm Chris Howden. Coming up on As It Happens...
22: FIFA FOFAM, the attorneys general of New York and New Jersey, kick off investigations into skyrocketing World Cup ticket prices and misleading info about where fans will actually be sitting.
23: And a year ago, the arrest of anti-corruption lawyer Ruth Lopez in El Salvador triggered an exodus of other human rights advocates from the country. Now her husband says she is facing a secret trial and being held without regular access to her family or her lawyers.
22: Those stories and more coming up for you on the Thursday edition of As It Happens.

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1: We're going to take a short break now. 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
0: And 60 Minutes Darkest Hour. Big changes are afoot at the venerable TV news program, which named a new executive producer today. News that came on the heels of a rough night for the show at the News Emmy Awards, where a student journalist used his speech to criticize the direction CBS is heading.
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0: Songs of Bearded Seals, as recorded by Matthias Arignon, the winner of this year's Sound of the Year Award. Before that, you heard the competition's organizer, Matthew Herbert. He's in Marseille, UK.
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4: 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I'm David Gerlach. This week's episode features the one and only Dolly Parton. Parton was recorded back in 1978. She was being interviewed by Lawrence Grobel. This was for a profile that eventually ran in Playboy. Now, at the time, Dolly didn't know if she would end up on the cover of the magazine. She said she'd be up for wearing Playboy's iconic bunny costume if it did happen, but posing naked, that was not happening. Regardless, Dolly did end up on the cover, and that issue of Playboy turned out to be one of the biggest sellers in the magazine's history. Anyway, what caught our attention listening to this interview, to this tape, were Dolly's stories about growing up with 11 siblings in Tennessee. I mean, they're stories that only Dolly Parton could tell. Here's the tape, which has never been heard before.
5: I'm just pretty open and honest. I mean, there's not just a whole lot I won't tell you. That's, I think most people appreciate the fact that you will just be open and honest rather than, you know, putting you down by saying, well, don't ask silly questions. Mm-hmm. I would say that if you asked something I thought was a silly question. I would just...
6: All right, here we go. When did you first use a flush toilet?
5: Don't ask silly questions. Are you serious? Well, you know, I was laughing the other night about something. I guess my aunt had a toilet in the bathroom, and we were so fascinated. You know, we were afraid. I was afraid to use it. You know, I mean, I just thought it was going to just suck us right down. It was just really weird. Was, she also had the first television we ever saw, too.
6: How old were you when you first saw television?
5: Maybe 8.
6: And the toilet around the same time?
5: Yeah, I guess it was just all new. I was thinking about if I was on the Johnny Carson show. I just got to thinking one night I was laughing about how nobody had ever asked me about how we bathed or what we did, you know, because we didn't have, you know, we made our own soap. And in the summertime, we'd go to the river. I mean, we'd just all pile in the truck or something. Of course, we had a creek, but the river was great. That was like a big bath. You know, and we'd get all going swimming, and we'd wash each other's hair. You know, just soap was just flowing down the river. I mean, you know, that's what we bathed in the summertime. And I was making a joke about how it was so many of us and we were so dirty that we left a ring around the little Pigeon River, you know, like a bathtub. In the wintertime, we just had a pan of water, and we'd wash down as far as possible, and we'd wash up as far as possible. Then when somebody cleared the room, we'd wash possible. So, I mean, that's the way it was.
6: How often did you bathe in the winter? Was it like once a week or every 2 weeks? Or?
5: Well, we bathed once a week whether we needed or not, as the saying goes. Well, when I was in high school, you know, it was a big deal. I had to take a bath every night, you know, so I wanted to be clean. Because kids peed on me every night, and we all slept. There were so many, many of us. Well, we slept, you know, 3 to 4 in the bed. Uh-huh. I would wash every night.
6: And were, you, as soon as were, I, you,
5: go to bed, the kids would wait on me. I'd have to get up in the morning and do the same thing.
6: When they wait on you, though, did you get up and write them something, or you just so accepted it?
5: That was the only warm thing we knew in the wintertime. I mean, that was almost a pleasure to feed on. Because it was so cold, Lord. It was as cold in the room before we slept as it was outside. We'd bundle up to go to bed. So we wanted to wear lipstick and stuff, and Daddy didn't want us to wear lipstick. So we didn't have money to buy makeup anyway, but we used to have this medicine, and we called methylate and my Purifine. And that's what I'd paint my lips, even as a little kid. I mean, I always wanted to wear makeup. And I'd paint my lips, and see, there wasn't nothing Daddy could do. He couldn't rub that off. You know, it stains your lips. And those little bitty bottles are just perfect to go around your lip line. And then I would blot it off, and then Daddy, he'd say, come here, and get that lipstick on you. And I'd say, it won't come off. You know, it's my natural color, Daddy. He'd say, bull. And we would always, when we wanted eyebrows, you know, we'd get burnt matches. The matches that had been burned. And you could wet them, and you know, you could make, you know, little eyebrows and whatever. When I was a sophomore in high school, I started, the T's hair came into style, and I started doing that, and ever since then, I've done it. I just like it, and I wore my skirts so tight I couldn't hardly wiggle in them, even as a little bitty kid. Even before I had a figure, I liked my clothes, you know, snug and tight. And people would always kid me in school about my little butt, you know, and my little blue jeans or whatever. Mama, she always understood stuff like that. If we wanted to do something, Mama just always said, you be what you are, and you don't have to worry about nothing. If you want to say something, you say it to whoever. If you want to say something, just tell them. And I always did, and I still do.

Miss Dolly Parton. You have to see the cartoon Dolly Parton in our animated interview series with PBS Digital Studios. 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I want to thank Larry Grobel for bringing us this tape. Larry has interviewed Dolly numerous times over the last 30-plus years. You got to check out his amazing archive of celebrity interviews at lawrencegrobel.com. As always, the one and only Amy Drozdowska produced this episode with me. What else? We're up and running on Instagram now, so check us out. The handle is blank on blank. All right, that's it for now. Thanks for listening, everybody.

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1: Is, by all accounts, fierce. She stands at nearly 6 foot with a swath of blonde dreadlocks. Once, for fun, she hauled her cello to different caves on the island, just to see what the instrument sounded like in different spaces.
2: Hold on, I'm just opening up my map here. Let's see.
1: They were looking for adventure. But in a place like Acadia, every trail was well-worn with boot prints. And not just by outdoorsy types. It seemed like every 4-year-old and their mom had hiked to the highest summit. So they had to get creative. Corinne had an idea. That summer, she was working to update a guidebook to the ponds on the island. One pond, Sergeant Mountain Pond, was the first to be formed as the glaciers started to recede hundreds of thousands of years ago. Thus,
3: it has the glorious distinction of being the oldest pond in New England. I think it's called there's an Inuit word for that, a nunatak. And in the boating section for this particular pond, he said something along the lines of, maybe somebody has brought an inflatable boat up to Sergeant Mountain Pond, but I've never heard of it done. And to me, that kind of seemed like a challenge.
2: It's just so remote and so high up on the island that I think nobody had ever bothered before.
1: What better way to leave their trace on the island than to change the pages of history? They borrowed a friend's sea kayak. Sea kayaks are heavy-duty pieces of plastic and aren't meant to be carried more than 100 yards from your car to the beach. But from parking lot to pond, Ross and Corinne would gain 1,200 feet in elevation in a little under a mile and a half. Basically, they were climbing a staircase 12,000 steps high with a boat.
3: I was so excited on the drive over. I just had this incredible, like, bubbling excitement inside. It felt so epic, and we hadn't even started yet.
1: The pair began their awkward ascent.
3: Like, it was this physical puzzle the whole time. Just, yeah, getting this big, rigid object up between two people on a really uneven trail.
1: What ended up working best looked ridiculous. They balanced the boat upside down on top of their heads.
3: He and I had both sort of hyped up the reactions that we were sort of projecting, that we were expecting to get. Thinking, like, people are going to be blown away by this. They're going to think we're crazy. They're going to think we're awesome. They're going to get really inspired, like, all these things that we were thinking about ourselves, we were sort of excited to see in other people.
1: Most people went by without a second glance, like passing a stranger on a crowded city street. But when they finally reached the pond, after 4 hours of the boat banging between them, a funny thing happened. People were expecting them.
2: Apparently, word that we were coming had spread along the trail, and a couple of people had said, oh yeah, we heard that there's someone carrying a boat up here.
1: It was another beautiful day on Sergeant Mountain Pond. Kids were swimming. A couple of people even took their picture, documenting Ross and Corinne's feat as a quirky part of their vacation.
3: It's so delightful to be floating. And to put the boat back in its element. You know, it was very clear that on land is not the right place for this vehicle.
1: Soon, the pair ditched the boat at the pond.
3: We were definitely not concerned about it being stolen.
1: And ran to the summit.
3: We ran the whole way there. We felt so light not carrying this giant piece of plastic. And it was really windy. It was so windy at the top of Sergeant. And that added to this feeling of just like, we're flying!

0: They headed back to the pond and shouldered the boat once again. It turns out that getting a boat down a mountain is just as difficult as getting it up one. They were exhausted. So they stashed the boat in some trees and hiked down, just in time for dinner. A couple of weeks later, they came back to pick up the boat, this time with rope, and got it back to its owner. So wait, why did they do this again?
1: I mean, it's funny, right? It's crazy. The pond's tiny. There's really no reason to go kayaking in it. I guess I feel like what we did by carrying the kayak up there is no more or less arbitrary than hiking up to a point that you could easily drive to.
0: In a time where every trail has been traversed, every summit reached, every record blown, they were the first to bring a boat to the top of a mountain for no good reason. For Salt Radio, I'm Alice Quinlan.

0: Now, a jazz moment. In 1984, NEA jazz master Pat Metheny played a few dates with Charlie Hayden and Billy Higgins at the legendary Village Vanguard. One night, jazz icon Ornette Coleman showed up to catch their set.
1: You know, it's funny when somebody really heavy comes to hear you. You have different reactions. Sometimes it's terrifying. Sometimes it's exciting. When Ornette came, it was just inspiring. It was just like, wow, Ornette's here to check us out. And he came two or three nights in a row. And we'd have these great raps afterwards, as only you could have with Ornette. And Charlie actually was like, we got to do a record, man. All of us, you know. And Ornette was like, yeah, let's do it. I was like, wow. And we did Song X.
0: This jazz moment with guitarist Pat Metheny was produced by the National Endowment for the Arts. Now, a jazz moment. Pat Metheny was all of 19 when he was offered a chance to record his debut album. But fellow jazz master and Metheny's mentor, Gary Burton, intervened. Pat Metheny.
1: Gary, being Gary, said, you're not ready to do a record. You know, you might only get to do one record in your whole life, so you better make sure that it's the record.
0: So he waited a year and a half. In 1976, he released Bright Size Life on ECM Records.
1: Seemed like 20 years at the time to really write that bunch of tunes that became the tunes on Bright Size Life that, you know, are arguments that I still feel are valid arguments. And I do have to really give Gary a lot of credit.
0: This jazz moment with guitarist Pat Metheny was produced by the National Endowment for the Arts. Now, a jazz moment.
1: The list is endless in terms of things that I've tried to do to expand the palette of what being the guitar player in the band is.
0: Like jazz masters before him, Pat Metheny works to balance improvisational and written material on stage while redefining what the guitar can do.
1: I mean, guitar is this infinitely malleable thing. Why can't I include strumming, like on 8081, or, you know, then later on the guitar synth type things, or a single coil kind of sound?
0: This jazz moment with guitarist Pat Metheny was produced by the National Endowment for the Arts.
2: In the year 2000, through vocational rehabilitation and the workers' compensation system, I was studying to be a court interpreter. I signed up to volunteer with the Lawyers Committee for Civil Rights in San Francisco. They emailed me about a Guatemalan woman seeking political asylum who had been severely abused by her husband and was seeking a pro bono attorney and interpreter. I said I would do it. Over several months, I would meet with Sandra Sandoval and Jill McInerney, the lawyer, in my Oakland art studio or in the city at the Lawyers Committee offices. Sandra's story was harrowing, and I started bringing a stack of clean bandanas to our meetings for when we cried. For years, I have wanted to tell her story. It is disturbing and sad, but also inspiring. Sandra has tremendous faith in God. She thanked God for helping her win her asylum case, but I said it was me and Jill who helped her.
3: A little ways from where the bus left us off, we passed some fields where they were plowing the earth. Soon we arrived at a fence where there were some dead trees and a horse, and I got scared. The man who had offered to help me cross the river said, "Don't be scared, it's just a horse. Just go through this fence," and he lifted up the barbed wire, and I went under it. Below that was the river. He began to inflate an inner tube, told me to leave my clothes on and to put my other things in a black plastic garbage bag. We got in the water, little by little, because it was very cold. He began to swim with one arm, pushing me with the other. When one arm got tired, he would switch. And that's how we crossed. That river is really wide. On the surface, it looks flat. But underwater, the current is turbulent.
4: Por arriba se ve manso, pero por debajo va la corriente bien tormentosa.
3: You get in on one side and get out like 2 kilometers downstream. In the middle of the river, my heart was suddenly filled with a sense of peace, as though something was saying, keep going, don't look back, keep going. I think if I didn't have faith, the whole world would come crashing down on me.

0: mi ex esposo, que me maltrataba física y psicológicamente.
1: I left Guatemala because I was abused by my husband, physically and psychologically. His behavior was aggressive towards me. I think the reason he was violent was because of the training he received. He attained the rank of caibil. In their survival training, all of them were made to eat dog meat and drink blood of chickens. I was fleeing from a horrible situation, from torture. The abuse started slowly and then got worse. My husband was aggressive towards me and the children, too. He would call me disgusting bitch and say that I was worthless. He'd say, look in the mirror. Today you look pretty, but tomorrow you'll look horrible and no one is going to love you. One time he grabbed me and he hung me with two, in Guatemala we call them cinchos, belts for your pants. He tried to kill me. He hung me from a beam in one of the rooms of our house. He had the belts really tight. When he left me alone, I was able to free one hand, then the other. I unbolted the door and ran away. Other times he would grab me by the hair, throw me on the floor, and put his knees on my shoulders. One of those times he put a knife to my throat. I was eating a piece of bread when he attacked me. I asked God for help in that moment, and I was saved by God's love.
0: Pero la mano poderosa de Dios me ayudó. Yo le pedí a Dios en ese momento.

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I was alone, isolated in the house, and I couldn't go out. He always said I was garbage, worthless, good for nothing. When I had jobs in Guatemala, he would stalk me. I worked once in a cookie factory. He would wait for me at the entrance. My coworkers were also afraid of him. I sought help in the United States, and thank God I received it. In Guatemala, I tried to get help, but in my country, men are protected. Even if they are hurting someone, no one cares. My relatives knew about the abuse, but they couldn't get involved. I asked the police for help many times, but didn't receive it. Since my husband was in the special forces of the military, they were afraid of him too. He threatened the police also. I would go make a complaint, and they would ignore me. I left San Jose Pinula with 3 dresses, a pair of shoes, and a sweater in a plastic bag. I was nostalgic and wanted to go back, but knew I couldn't. I went to the bus station, rode 2 buses to Guatemala City. I had a map that showed me the places I would pass through. I got to the Mexican border. Before leaving, I ate some bananas. I just had coffee and bread as I traveled. Later, I met 2 women. They gave me oranges. When I got on the first Mexican bus, it was about 6 in the evening. I was sitting in the middle of the bus when I saw a woman outside. She had long, curly hair. We call it pelo colocha. She was light-skinned, with rosy cheeks, and she was waving goodbye. I thought she was waving to someone else, someone behind me, so I turned around. There was no one there. She kept waving goodbye, goodbye. Tears were streaming down her cheeks. There was no one behind me. I felt like this was a sign telling me, keep going, keep going.

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1: For 5 days I traveled through Veracruz, Poza Rica, Tampico to Reynosa, Reynosa to Tamaulipas. I was afraid to speak to anyone because they might know I was not from there. In a bus station, when two girls offered me some of their food, I said no. I couldn't tell them that I didn't like spicy food. They offered me a soda, and I said yes. That's how it started. By coincidence, we got on the same bus. We arrived at Reynosa, Matamoros at night. It was raining and cold. On the bus, I told them I was going to see a relative. I didn't want to tell them the truth because I had been told to watch out for Mexican immigration. They said, you aren't going to see your relative. You're going to stay with us. I stayed with them for 2 weeks. I told them I was from Guatemala. They said they had suspected that. They helped me find someone who could take me across the border.

0: justo un día oí en la radio que iba a pasar esa ley. Entonces, haré el número de teléfono.
1: One day when I was already living in San Leandro, I heard on the radio that domestic violence would soon be considered grounds for asylum. I called the number that was announced on the radio. 2 weeks later, I had an attorney. I told her my story from beginning to end. That was very difficult. I sought asylum. It was a huge effort. Thank God I received it. My attorney and my interpreter fought resolutely for me. First, I got my work permit, then my legal residency. After 5 years, I applied for citizenship. I struggled to study all the questions, and thank God I passed. Now I'm a citizen of this country. I voted in the last election.
0: Sí, voté. Allá Dios y su conciencia de lo que el daño grandísimo que le hizo a sus hijos y a mí también.
1: My ex-husband has died now. I'm not happy about anyone dying, but in heaven, God and his conscience will instruct him about the tremendous harm he has done to the children and to me. Men and women both suffer from domestic violence. Sometimes because they feel ashamed, they keep quiet. Violence isn't just about hitting, it's also psychological. That's not okay because we are all human beings. Many times women are beaten repeatedly, but they say, I love him, I love him. They are hurting themselves and their kids too. I work now. I feel good, peaceful, safe. There have to be some good things in life. I have a good life. I've helped my kids, and I feel proud and happy to have fought for things without needing to have a man by my side.
0: Uno piensa ver a Dios en que ande en el aire o que ande. No, Dios.
1: Many people think they are going to see God in the air or something like that. I have seen him in these people, men and women, who have helped me along the way.

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3: I am 50 feet underwater, alone, a quarter mile offshore from the Kohala coast of Hawaii Island. The fish on my stringer are bleeding into the current. I can see the faint copper trace dissolve into blue. Something in the water around me is reading the signal. Then the shadow comes. 15 feet of tiger shark, striped and deliberate, materializing from the haze the way large things do underwater. Not approaching so much as arriving. She circles once. Her eyes find mine. She stops. I do not turn away. I hold position, eye to eye, and I wait. People who haven't spent years in the ocean read this as confrontation. A near-death experience to recount at dinner parties. But I see a shark almost every dive. The shark is not a metaphor. She is a Tuesday. Hanging there in the blue while she decides what I am, I think about my father. Dr. Moges Bizuna, born in Harar, Ethiopia in 1944. The son of a wealthy man who refused to acknowledge him, raised in a shack by his mother. At 10 years old, he left home and traveled 50 miles to find a school because the town he came from had no school past the third grade, and he had already decided that the ceiling above him was not his ceiling. He's 81 years old now. He's losing his vision. The man who chased light across continents can no longer read his phone. There's a story my father told at every party, every family gathering, every holiday table throughout my childhood in Indianapolis. He told it the way people tell stories that contain them, not to inform, but to return. He was 10 years old, sharing a single rented room with four other boys at the school 50 miles from home. They paid $2 a month, pennies, for injera and sherbet twice a day and a place to sleep. When winter came and the days grew shorter, they were offered candles for 25 cents each. One boy refused to pay his share. The other four children, including my father, each paid extra and bought the candles themselves. They were 10 years old. They had already learned that the agreement, everyone contributes, everyone benefits, was the only structure that worked. You did not wait for perfect conditions. You filled the gap and moved forward. But the boy who refused to pay used the light the most. He sat closest to the candle. He read the longest. He seemed to believe he was clever. So they took their blankets and built a wall around him. If he would not pay for the light, he would not receive it. But the enclosure had a flaw. They couldn't seal the ceiling. Light leaked through the top and pooled inside his fort. While they shivered in open air, he was warm and illuminated. And because he was 10 years old and hadn't yet learned the cost of certain kinds of cleverness, he began to read aloud, just to let them know. So they sat in the dark, together, and refused to buy light at all. The boy had fashioned his own candle from fat and cloth. The smell spread through the neighborhood until neighbors arrived with sticks and taught him a lesson that reason could not. After that, he paid his share. They lit the candle. They all had light. My father told this story laughing, not as a lesson. He never said, "And so you see, the moral is," he told it as a memory that delighted him. That contained something true about how the world works. He laughed at the rancid candle. He laughed at the neighbors. He laughed at the image of 5 10-year-old boys negotiating the economics of shared light. I retold it at his 70th birthday party in Indianapolis. He had forgotten the story entirely. He listened to me tell it and laughed with his whole body, as if though hearing it for the first time. By then, it had already passed from him to me so completely that he no longer needed to carry it. My parents fled Ethiopia in 1978. The Derg, the military junta, had marked my father for arrest. He had one night. He left immediately, going into hiding in the countryside. My mother stayed behind with their toddler, Umsalu, hoping the danger would pass. It didn't. By April of that year, staying meant dying. They walked to Sudan, on foot. They reached a camp, and it was there, in the space between one life and the next, that I was conceived. Not planned, not an accident, but the natural consequence of two people who had survived something together and were still choosing to believe in the future. They did not know if they would make it to Frankfurt. They conceived me anyway. They moved forward anyway. They released the outcome anyway.

They reach Frankfurt, where I would be born a few months later. My father's brother, Alamayo, was painting a hunger cloth for a German church. That commission financed my parents' flight from Sudan. In 1981, after my first birthday, the White Harvest Church in Indianapolis sponsored our immigration to the United States. My brother rejoined us a year later, after 4 years of separation, held whole by his grandmother, while my parents rebuilt a life on the other side of the world.

0: My father completed his PhD. He taught anatomy and physiology for 30 years. The architecture of the human body, how systems connect, how structure supports function, how every visible action depends on invisible preparation. He was teaching the same thing in the classroom he had learned in horror. He just had a different language for it by then. Last week, my children's mother called and asked me to take the kids. My daughter, Mary Coco, 12. My son, Mogus Mackay, 10, named for his grandfather. Later that night, she sent me a message. Thank the kids. I didn't know what she meant. I asked them about it in the morning. Mary has been making sea creatures from beads and elastic cord, squids, octopuses, starfish, and selling them to her classmates. Mogus learned to make them too and sells the same item for $20 that his sister sells for $10. He has always understood leverage. When they arrived at their mother's house and found her upset, they didn't ask for an explanation. They came up with a plan. Mary gave Mogus $50, money they had made themselves at school with their hands, and sent him out into the rain to find something to ease her mother's pain. He walked to 4 stores. He selected a necklace, her favorite lemonade, and a small jade cat, because their mother loves cats. Mary stayed home and watched her baby half-sibling until the boyfriend came back from work. They left the gifts and a note on the bed and said nothing about it afterward. I did not teach them to do this. I recognized it. I have seen it before. In a cold room in horror. In a refugee camp in Sudan. In a retirement community in Charlotte where my father can no longer see his grandchildren's faces. My father traveled 50 miles. I descend 50 feet. My children spent $50, not because they were told, but because darkness asked and they answered with what light they had. My father's losing his vision. A window once open is now closing. I cannot fix this. What I can do is keep diving, keep teaching, keep raising Mogus and Mary Coco in the light of what was passed to me. Now it passes forward again, in small, unremarkable acts. A necklace, a lemonade, a jade cat left silently on a bed.
1: I'm Cole Grant. I've worked at Worden's on and off for about a year and a half now. It's essentially a high-end convenience store in the heart of downtown Missoula. On any given day, you'll help every type of person we have here, from the mayor to that homeless dude asking for change. But it's essentially the same thing day in and day out. After a while, I couldn't take it. It was boring, monotonous, just kind of depressing. But this guy, Mark, he never seems to mind. He's worked at Worden's for over 20 years. Every person who comes in the door, he's connected to. And they're connected to him.
2: There
1: it's crazy.
2: It's changing, thank you. Hey, stranger, how you doing?
3: Good.
2: Where you been? See, she's a singer. She's really talented. So she knows how to go ahead and handle around a microphone.
3: I'm actually moving.
2: Uh-oh.
3: To Anaconda.
2: Oh, so you're going to have a little further drive in here for your Toblerones.
3: Yes.
2: Yeah, for your chocolate.
3: I'm going to be missing you.
4: Every day, I come in, you know, see him multiple times a week. He's always, hey, how's it going? Tells me, you know, something that's usually some kind of anecdote of why I should be stoked to be around and why to be just to be awake, I guess. You know, like something to look forward to every day.
1: I tried to figure out what makes this guy tick. I mean, why is he so stoked about life all the time? He didn't want to get too specific, but it is clear that this is a guy who chooses every single day to be happy. Like, consciously chooses.
2: I think this is funny. You know, if you want to drink, drink. If you want to go ahead and eat, eat. If you want to smoke, smoke. If you want to have sex, have sex. If you want to go ahead and travel, travel. If you want to go see the world, go see the world. Whatever it is you want to do, balance it out with stuff. But whatever it is that you're doing that you don't want to do, just don't do it. So if you don't want to feel bad about yourself, stop feeling bad. If you don't want to have a bad day, then don't have a bad day. You know, I'm 2 paychecks and a divorce away from anything. That's how close we are. There's no difference between anybody and me. We're all here together. We all are connected. We all are going to sink. or swim together. And then the phone rings. Good day to you. This is Wardens. Can I help you? Yeah, let me patch you over that way. Hold on. Hey, Jelly Line 1, please. Jelly Line 1. You need a bag on that, partner? You got it. Just going to eat it is what I'm going to do.
5: That's right.
2: 6, 7, 8, 9. Thank you. Appreciate it, man. The sounds of the register right here. Wardens.
1: But who is this guy really? Is he on the surface 24/7? I started asking about the first half of his life and found some answers.
2: Downtrodden. Yeah, I did have a hard time because I was angry and I was jamming square pegs into round holes and I was ramming them in there as hard as I could and going, see, it fits. And then someone would go ahead and say, no, Mark, they'd lovingly and caringly say, no, Mark, it really, no. And then they became the object of my discontent.
1: But what does he mean by that?
2: I had a really tough time in my early 20s. Like I said, I had a hard time with my mom. I didn't feel that unconditional love that you're supposed to get from somebody. And so I went ahead and went looking for love in all the wrong places, as the song says. Am I angry at my mother? Not anymore. But my mom should have loved me. My mom should have given me that unconditional love because that's what you're supposed to do. And I didn't get it, and so I reached out, and I got myself in a bad situation, had a daughter, got married. Things were not right. I was in a wrong place. I wasn't where Mark was supposed to be, and I kept making bad decisions and kept having bad days and kept deciding that that's what... And then I had to say, I can't do this. This can't be the rest of my life. So when did it happen? It just happened, and I just decided at the age of 23... this can't be what life is. It's better than this. It's something to look forward to.
6: Mark as a gift.
7: He's like an uncle to everyone in Missoula, I feel like.
8: Well, Mark's really nice to me. He helps me out. He makes sure that nobody bothers me. If somebody's bothering him in here, he tells him to bug off.
9: If you ever have a question about beer, Mark knows. Knows all.
10: I think he actually thinks he's on a boat.
11: One of the things he likes to do is go on cruises.
1: Maybe that's it. Decide to be happy. Go on a cruise.
2: 2 weeks. 2 weeks I'm going on a cruise. And I still say I'm going to go into the Caribbean every fall until I die just because it's a chance for me to go ahead and grow. It's a chance for me to go ahead and feel that I have a connection with the universe. I'll get back to you tomorrow. Patches! Good to see you. Yes, you showed up in time. Look at that, man. Hey, the universe is conspiring for you, too. He's got a sandwich. See, the universe is here conspiring for Patches. Our lovely George is distributing beer.
1: Still trying to figure it out. I'm Cole Grant.
12: This is Bird Note. When Ian Fleming began working on his first book, Casino Royale, in 1952, he needed the perfect name for his secret agent. And he got his inspiration from an unlikely figure. Fleming was an avid bird watcher, and he was living in Jamaica at the time. One day, he looked down at his trusty local bird book, Birds of the West Indies. The author was an ornithologist by the name of James Bond. The rest is history.
13: Bond. James Bond.
12: The real James Bond led a very different life from his famous namesake. He was born in Philadelphia in 1900 and worked as a banker after college. But his first love was the natural world. Eventually, Bond kissed the banking world goodbye and spent the rest of his life exploring birds and nature. By 1925, he was roaming the Amazon, collecting live snakes and birds. He went on to spend the rest of his career studying birds and nature at the Philadelphia Academy of Natural Sciences. This was the real James Bond, a brave adventurer in his own right, and, above all else, a lifelong bird lover. For Bird Note, I'm Stein, Michael Stein.

0: that be Rebecca, I presume?
1: It's Rebecca.
0: Hi, how you doing? Come on in.
1: This here is Rahul Amin Quander.
0: We're going to sit at the table here? Or what are we
2: sure,
0: going to do?
2: Sure, anywhere.
0: Carmen, this is Rebecca. Is her last name pronounced she?
1: Sheer.
0: Sheer.
1: Carmen incidentally couldn't chat. She was busy baking banana bread in the kitchen. But Rahul Amin, or Ro, as his friends call him, was more than happy to sit down and talk about his family. That's more or less his duty, actually, as president and founder of the Quander Historical Society. So there's actually an historical society with your family.
0: Yes, because we decided many years ago that we wanted to document our history. So we pulled documents together, placed it at Howard University for safekeeping, where people can gain access to it.
1: And according to those documents, that history dates back at least to the late 1600s.
0: We don't claim to be the oldest, but some historians say we are one of the oldest consistently documented African American family in the United States.
1: The earliest documentation of the Quander family is from Charles County, Maryland.
0: We have found a list dated 1670s, I don't remember what year, and it lists those who were in the county by family grouping. And even though they were enslaved, it has the name Quando on the list.
1: As to how Quando became Quander, well, Rose says the family came from Ghana, and back in Cape Coast, Ghana, the name was either Am Quando or Ah Quando.
0: And as the story goes, passed down through oral family history, the forebear, when asked his name, answered Am Quando, but to the untrained ear, they heard it broken down as I am Quando.
1: And according to another story, when the 1800s census rolled around, the census taker made a mistake. He dropped the O
0: and put the ER, and it became Quander.
1: So there you go. Anyway, Roe has this list from the 1670s, right? But the big document he and his family reference again and again is from 1684. It's the last will and testament of a colonial legislator named Henry Adams.
0: And Henry Adams wrote a will and provided for the freedom of two of his four slaves, Henry Quando and Margaret Pug,
1: who subsequently got married and had children. Now, there was another Quander, or Quando, brother.
0: But the other brother, as the story goes, belonged to a different master. We don't know who. And those two brothers were separated, and we understand were never able to get back together.
1: But their children, Rose says, were able to get back together.
0: So you have in Maryland the Quanders born of the freed line, and those descended from the enslaved line. So we're the same family, but two different branches.
1: Four, actually, since two other lines of Quanders eventually wound up at Mount Vernon in Virginia.
0: We have documentation that at least 14 of the Quanders worked at Mount Vernon, some involuntarily, and some compensated service.
1: And since then, all four branches have grown quite a bit.
3: There's a vast spreading throughout the United States, Europe, some in the Philippines.
1: I should mention here, another Quander was present the day I dropped by Rose House.
3: I'm C. Akia Quander Jordan. I'm also a member of the Quander Historical Society.
1: Akia is Rose's cousin and does research for the society, so she knows all about those branches of the family tree and how giant they are now. Check out her description of the Quander's biggest reunion, a three-day weekend at Howard University back in 1984.
3: When we celebrated 300 years of documented presence, we had somewhere between 1,000 and 1,500 members of the family pass through during the course of the weekend.
1: Whoa.
3: It was a wonderful event.
1: The Quander Historical Society had drawn up this massive genealogy chart. And at one point, Akia was approached by one of her many, many cousins.
3: She says, well, can you show me where I am on the chart? And while I was finding her, she found her husband. They had no clue they were related when they got married. They turned around and said, oh, no wonder we don't like each other.
0: And they're still married?
3: Yeah.
1: Again, these days you can find Quanders all over the place. But actually, many of them have chosen to stay right here in the D.C. area.
4: What do you think it is about this region that makes the Quanders want to stick around?
3: I guess it's just our home place and our stronghold here on this continent.
1: But, says Roe, the Quander family wouldn't be nearly as strong if it didn't work so hard to remember its past and learn from it.
0: Because it's your legacy to the past that will strengthen you and help you to point and guide your way to the future.
5: Sankofa.
4: Sankofa? What does that mean?
3: It means go back and fetch it. Huh. You can't know where you're going unless you know where you've been.
4: What language?
0: The Akan language from Ghana.
1: But Rose says the Quanders have some English words to live by, too.
0: Blessed be the ties that bind. The Virginia Quanders adopted that motto in 1927, and the Quanders United, which are primarily the Maryland, D.C. Quanders, we use the motto, we are many, but we are one.
1: And with that many Quanders spread across the region, country, and world, that's no small feat. I'm Rebecca Shear.
2: I earn my living by the sweat of my brow and the power of my words. I'm a freelance writer. When I write for work, I use a tool that makes this sound. When I write for myself, though, the tool I use makes this sound. I'm writing in pencil. I started snubbing pencils in the sixth grade when my teacher demanded students switch to ink. When I began writing professionally in the 80s, I switched from hand tools entirely to the keyboard. That's when I learned the importance of dependability. I'm not about to abandon my desktop computer or my smartphone, but servers sometimes conduct a work slowdown. They take unexplained mental health days. Sometimes the cloud just disappears. My pencil rarely lets me down. It's won a place in my heart and in my hand. Why do I love it? Let me count the reasons. One, pencils don't break down. Granted, they break. While deep in a creative trance, I've been so intent on expressing myself that I've snapped a lead. But a broken pencil is easily repaired. A couple of swift turns in the sharpener and the pencil is ready for action again. Besides, a broken pencil is a blessing. Instead of one implement, you have two. One with an eraser and another with a pair of writing points. Two, pencils are immune to various ailments and viruses. They are not disabled when electrical surges fry their innards. They never take a day off. They're always willing, ready, and able to do the job. And three, pencils are green, even if they're yellow. Their footprint is tiny. When I use a pencil, I automatically create a hard copy. I simply write my thoughts on the paper. My work is saved without any extra effort. It's there for posterity. About the length of time it's going to take me to exterminate the bugs infesting my hardware.
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7: As I record this, Voyager 2 is over 12 billion miles from Earth, and Voyager 1 over 15 billion. As these two spacecraft hurtle away from our solar system, each carries a sort of message in a bottle. Specifically, a golden record. The cover of these records, one on each probe, includes diagrams and illustrated instructions on how to play them. Pressed into the gold-plated copper disc, this mix compiled by Carl Sagan with help from recordist Alan Lomax includes a wide range of human music. There's European classical music, a Navajo night chant, bagpipes from Azerbaijan, the blues, a Peruvian wedding song, Mozart, Chuck Berry, Chinese folk music, Aboriginal didgeridoo, a truly wide-ranging mix. And it's fun to imagine an alien running across this shiny disc, figuring out the instructions, and hitting play. Postcards from the Wind are produced by me, Phil Corbett. More at thewind.org.
8: Due process. What is it? Who gets it? I'm Robert Reich, and this is a short take from Inequality Media and KALW. There's been some misinformation about this fundamental right that's guaranteed by the U.S. Constitution.
9: Your Secretary of State says everyone who's here, citizens and non-citizens, deserve due process. Do you agree, Mr. President?
10: I don't know. I'm not a lawyer.
8: Well, I am a lawyer, and I've argued before the Supreme Court. The Fifth Amendment to the Constitution explicitly says no person shall be deprived of life, liberty, or property without due process of law. If you're an immigrant, who has been detained by ICE, you are entitled to a notice of the charges against you. The government must also provide you with a charging document, often called a notice to appear, outlining the reasons for potential deportation. You have the right to present evidence before an immigration judge to show why you should not be deported. You might be seeking asylum, for example, or have a student visa or green card, and you have the right to appeal the decision to a higher court. You cannot simply be ripped off the streets and deported without a chance to defend yourself. That would be a clear violation of due process. Our country was founded on the idea that government cannot arbitrarily take away your rights and that everyone has a right to defend themselves. And that really means everyone. The word person in the Fifth Amendment makes no distinction between citizens and non-citizens. And the Supreme Court has reaffirmed this multiple times. Conservative and liberal justices have agreed. Due process is a fundamental constitutional protection to ensure that all of us can maintain our life, liberty, and our property, regardless of who we are or where we come from.

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5: I am 50 feet underwater, alone, a quarter mile offshore from the Kohala coast of Hawaii Island. The fish on my stringer are bleeding into the current.
6: I can see the faint copper trace dissolve into blue.
5: Something in the water around me is reading the signal. Then the shadow comes. 15 feet of tiger shark, striped and deliberate, materializing from the haze the way large things do underwater. Not approaching so much as arriving. She circles once. Her eyes find mine. She stops. I do not turn away. I hold position, eye to eye, and I wait. People who haven't spent years in the ocean read this as confrontation, a near-death experience to recount at dinner parties. But I see a shark almost every dive. The shark is not a metaphor. She is a Tuesday. Hanging there in the blue while she decides what I am, I think about my father. Dr. Moges Bizuna, born in Harar, Ethiopia in 1944, the son of a wealthy man who refused to acknowledge him, raised in a shack by his mother. At 10 years old, he left home and traveled 50 miles to find a school because the town he came from had no school past the third grade, and he had already decided that the ceiling above him was not his ceiling. He's 81 years old now. He's losing his vision. The man who chased light across continents can no longer read his phone. There's a story my father told at every party, every family gathering, every holiday table throughout my childhood in Indianapolis. He told it the way people tell stories that contain them. Not to inform, but to return. He was 10 years old, sharing a single rented room with four other boys at the school 50 miles from home. They paid $2 a month, pennies, for injera and sherbet twice a day and a place to sleep. When winter came and the days grew shorter, they were offered candles for 25 cents each. One boy refused to pay his share. The other four children, including my father, each paid extra and bought the candles themselves. They were 10 years old. They had already learned that the agreement, everyone contributes, everyone benefits, was the only structure that worked. You did not wait for perfect conditions. You filled the gap and moved forward. But the boy who refused to pay used the light the most. He sat closest to the candle. He read the longest. He seemed to believe he was clever. So they took their blankets and built a wall around him. If he would not pay for the light, he would not receive it. But the enclosure had a flaw. They couldn't seal the ceiling. Light leaked through the top and pooled inside his fort. While they shivered in open air, he was warm and illuminated. And because he was 10 years old and hadn't yet learned the cost of certain kinds of cleverness, he began to read aloud, just to let them know. So they sat in the dark, together, and refused to buy light at all.
7: Yes.
6: boy had fashioned his own candle from fat and cloth. The smell spread through the neighborhood until neighbors arrived with sticks and taught him a lesson that reason could not. After that, he paid his share. They lit the candle. They all had light. My father told this story laughing, not as a lesson. He never said, "And so you see, the moral is," he told it as a memory that delighted him, that contained something true about how the world works. He laughed at the rancid candle. He laughed at the neighbors. He laughed at the image of 5 10-year-old boys negotiating the economics of shared light. I retold it at his 70th birthday party in Indianapolis. He had forgotten the story entirely. He listened to me tell it and laughed with his whole body, as if though hearing it for the first time. By then, it had already passed from him to me so completely that he no longer needed to carry it. My parents fled Ethiopia in 1978. The Derg, the military junta, had marked my father for arrest. He had one night. He left immediately, going into hiding in the countryside. My mother stayed behind with their toddler, Umsalu, hoping the danger would pass. It didn't. By April of that year, staying meant dying. They walked to Sudan, on foot. They reached a camp, and it was there, in the space between one life and the next, that I was conceived. Not planned, not an accident, but the natural consequence of two people who had survived something together and were still choosing to believe in the future. They did not know if they would make it to Frankfurt. They conceived me anyway. They moved forward anyway. They released the outcome anyway.

They reach Frankfurt, where I would be born a few months later. My father's brother, Alamayo, was painting a hunger cloth for a German church. That commission financed my parents' flight from Sudan. In 1981, after my first birthday, the White Harvest Church in Indianapolis sponsored our immigration to the United States. My brother rejoined us a year later, after 4 years of separation, held whole by his grandmother, while my parents rebuilt a life on the other side of the world.

My father completed his PhD. He taught anatomy and physiology for 30 years. The architecture of the human body, how systems connect, how structure supports function, how every visible action depends on invisible preparation. He was teaching the same thing in the classroom he had learned in horror. He just had a different language for it by then.

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1: Set. They didn't ask for an explanation. They came up with a plan. Mary gave Mobius $50, money they had made themselves, at school, with their hands, and sent him out into the rain to find something to ease her mother's pain. He walked to four stores. He selected a necklace, her favorite lemonade, and a small jade cat, because their mother loves cats. Mary stayed home and watched her baby half-sibling until the boyfriend came back from work. They left the gifts and a note on the bed and said nothing about it afterward. I did not teach them to do this. I recognized it. I have seen it before. In a cold room in Harar. In a refugee camp in Sudan. In a retirement community in Charlotte where my father can no longer see his grandchildren's faces. My father traveled 50 miles. I descend 50 feet. My children spent $50. Not because they were told, but because darkness asked and they answered with what light they had. My father's losing his vision. A window once open is now closing. I cannot fix this. What I can do is keep diving, keep teaching, keep raising Mogus and Mary Coco in the light of what was passed to me. Now it passes forward again, in small, unremarkable acts. A necklace, a lemonade, a jade cat left silently on a bed.
2: All right, not the first time I came, there was no money.
3: We're in the Mission District on a beautiful Monday afternoon, waiting for someone to answer our repeated knocks.
4: They pulled the dog away. The dog would constantly be barking.
5: Someone's here.
3: The voices you're hearing belong to Deputies Joe Criddle and Diego Perez. Today, we're driving around the city, visiting people who have been served an eviction notice.
6: Is your mom or dad home?
3: A little boy eventually answers the door, and the two deputies go in while I wait outside. They're in there for at least half an hour. Before I go on, I should note that I wasn't allowed to speak with any of the people getting evicted or reveal where they live. When the deputies get back in the car, both of them look grim.
7: Her son actually answered the door. She was too sick to get out of bed, so that's why they invited us in. She's basically 34 years old. She was in the hospital when the whole...
3: Deputy Perez says the woman is frequently in and out of the hospital, and so she had asked someone else to deliver her rent checks. Instead, it sounds like that person cashed a couple of the checks himself. By the time she figured out what was going on, it was too late. Building management had already started the eviction process.
8: It's pretty bad. The house was immaculate. It was really clean. She looked well taken care of. This is just one of those things that she has no control over.
3: Best case scenario, the judge will throw out the case and this woman will pay the rent she owes. But she doesn't have a whole lot of time. See, the eviction assistance unit only gets cases after a judge has signed an order for eviction. And once the judge signs an order, the evictee only has 1 week to find somewhere else to go.
8: We always get the case late because we get it, if we're lucky, 7 days before the eviction.
3: Deputy Criddle has been walking into situations just like this one for 10 years. He's a tall, middle-aged African-American man with a solid build and friendly. He's constantly smiling and making jokes, so it's easy to feel comfortable around him. While he didn't choose the role, it was assigned to him, Deputy Criddle loves his job, and he thinks he's good at it.
8: Well, I want to say all deputies have a certain amount of skills. That's part of being a deputy. But to be in eviction assistance, it takes a little bit more than the average deputy. You have to really know how to communicate with people. You have to be familiar with the area. You just have to be able to talk to people.
3: There are a lot of you have to's on that list, but it seems like it's particularly important to know what resources are

0: available for evictees here in the Bay Area. And that takes a while to figure out. Deputy Perez explains.
1: Every person you deal with is kind of like a puzzle piece, right? You have to figure out, okay, what underlying issues do they have? Are they being, you know, evicted for what reason? Are they being evicted because they're a nuisance? Or is it basically they lost their job and now they can't make the payment anymore, you know? So once you start referring, knowing what agencies do what and where you can send people, where you can refer people to, once you figure all that out, it's time for you to go.
0: When he says it's time for you to go, Deputy Perez means he'll be rotated out of the position. That's because he's only assigned to be in the unit part-time and for just a year. Maybe that's why he's a bit more serious than his partner. He has that classic cop buzz cut and takes a more formal approach to his job. Deputy Perez has about 5 months left, and Deputy Criddle is not happy about it. He thinks that there should be a minimum of 2 people doing this job full-time. Today, that's not the only thing he's unhappy about.
2: Do you think you have enough resources to do your job super well? You are shaking your head. No.
3: Absolutely not. I mean, first of all, we don't even have an appropriate vehicle. I mean, it's really tough for us to drive around in whatever kind of vehicle we can get our hands on.
0: Today, we're driving around in a squad car because their usual van broke down, and not for the first time. The squad car is unmarked, but Deputy Criddle says it still draws unwanted attention.
3: It's potentially very dangerous because when you do eviction assistance, you're there all alone. So you're going into, just think about the shadiest, darkest, dingiest, dirtiest, nasty places. You go in all by yourself. But if we go in a van or an SUV, with no markings or anything on it, they don't really know who we are. You know, they think we sell insurance or, you know, something like that, or we're some kind of investigators. They don't necessarily see us as police or a sheriff's department.
0: So these are cops who don't want to be seen as cops, and they help a wide variety of people. But Deputy Criddle says some need more assistance than others.
3: There are priorities that we have on our list, and the priorities would include, but are not limited to, seniors, people with children, assaultive people, people who have language barriers, medical problems, mental problems, or foreclosure-related evictions.
0: Now, just to clarify, the Eviction Assistance Unit can neither prevent evictions from happening nor make them happen. Their only job is to connect people with organizations or programs that could help them find a place to go.
3: Even the person that's in the worst situation imaginable, when we leave, they tell us thank you because they've had that shoulder to cry on. They've gotten some ideas from us on what they can do to help them relocate. It's just a variety of things that happen in a normal interview that you just couldn't imagine.
0: Some of the hardest things that have happened to him are difficult to imagine.
3: We've had a couple of suicides. We've had one senior person that we actually didn't get a chance to see, and she actually set herself on fire. We've had a couple of child takeaways where we actually physically had to take the small child out of their parents' arms to give it to the other parent. So, I mean, pick one. I mean, there's some tough ones, you know, and you got to be kind of like an android. I mean, you know, you can't really show any emotion or anything like that, but it's kind of hard to do sometimes. Just pulling on heartstrings left and right.
0: Our next stop is a small house in the Bayview. The house belongs to a 74-year-old woman who's losing her home because of multiple foreclosures. The deputy spoke to her son, who lives in the East Bay. He told them that his mom has lived in the house for 43 years, and she didn't really understand what was happening. By the time she told anybody about what was going on, the house had already been sold.
1: And it's just really rough because they're losing the house that he grew up in, and it's mom's house, you know. Obviously, they don't want to give her a loan modification because the house is worth X amount of dollars.
0: both deputies recognize that they get the better end of these conversations, and the tables could easily be turned.
1: We've had many coworkers that have went through the same process, you know, and it's just, you never know when you can get hurt, never return back to work, and the amount of money you were counting on no longer is the same amount, and now you can't make the payment, and then you become just like one of the other people that were, you know, paying visits to today.
0: Whether assisting coworkers or strangers, there are a lot of tough moments in this job. They say the best way to get through the rough spots is to talk it out. And to best help people getting evicted, they have to listen. In San Francisco, I'm Nina Gensler-Depps for Cross Currents.

0: Rich Lyons is a big, gregarious guy who's clearly not from Seattle. For one, he's too nice right away. And then there's his accent. He's clearly from the South. But he doesn't often talk about his past. And people who know Rich now have a hard time believing that he used to be a preacher. For over 20 years, he was a preacher at a Pentecostal church in East Texas. It was extremely conservative. Members aren't allowed to watch TV or movies. Men can't have long hair. Women aren't allowed to wear long pants. But Rich started to have a problem with what he saw as hatred. Hatred toward gays, toward outsiders, toward anyone who disagreed with the church. And so Rich started preaching tolerance, and it backfired. The congregation pushed him out, and his wife left him. Rich was devastated.
1: My whole life was built around this persona, the preacher. My whole life was built around this church. I couldn't get a job in a small town. I was just so depressed. There was nothing of me as a person left.
0: Rich spiraled into a deep suicidal depression, but eventually he met a woman online and moved to Seattle to start a new life. And he tried to go to a new church here, but
1: they sang this song and I just locked up. I mean, couldn't talk, couldn't respond. I felt trapped. I remember feeling just as though the world were about to crash on me, and the fear and panic. But I was in the middle of a pew and I couldn't run. I couldn't get out. I was stuck. And I remember just fading to black, and later coming to, and there's a latte in front of me, and we were at a coffee shop, and I had apparently had a flashback of some sort or panic attack, and that's where I began to get help.
0: Rich found a psychiatrist who offered him counseling and medication to deal with his anxiety and depression. And yet, Rich still had to deal with how he felt he was treated by that church in East Texas. So he had a frank conversation with his idea of God.
1: You can say anything you want to when you're, you know, disagreements between people, but this is supposed to be Almighty God who knows everything. And I could look him in the face, non-existent face that it is, and say, you know, I did the best I could. You know that everything this man could give you, he gave. At least the fog, the funk, the death within, can't you do something about that? And the more I realized that I couldn't justify the way I had been treated, I began to look at the bigger picture.
0: Rich began to look at all of the suffering and the turmoil in the world and how it clashed with his belief of a just God.
1: I mean, would someone loving, wouldn't you have been better off not to create at all than if the only way you could do it is to have all that suffering of people who are virtually, in many cases, innocent?
0: Then, one morning, the conversation ended.
1: The night before, I had been just having one of my arguing sessions, me and God, and finally, I remember I said, you can't exist. You can't be there. So leave me the f*** alone.
0: Suddenly, Rich was alone.
1: And at first, I thought, I've got to figure out a way that I can believe again. But then I thought, no, I've gone way too far. I don't believe. It was devastating. It was terrifying at first because I thought, what's going to happen? How am I going to do this by myself? I mean, God's not watching over me. And I thought, well, no, he never was.
0: At first, Rich kept all of this to himself, just as he kept his past as a preacher private, until one day it came up in conversation at work.
1: They're like, you a preacher? Yeah. So there was a little discussion about that, but my boss, he said, okay, it's clear you're not a preacher anymore, but are you still a believer? I said, you know, I'm not. I'm really not a believer. I don't believe anything, including in the presence of God. And he stuck out his hand and said, me neither. And so that was, he was the first openly atheist person I ever met in my life.
0: Rich kept meeting other people who rejected religion, and he started to form a new identity.
1: Coming out as an atheist was actually easier than coming out of Pentecost. But again, I went through a lot of the same thoughts, and I guess leaving Pentecost, I could look at it and realize it was wrong. Becoming an atheist, I looked at me and realized I was wrong. And it took a while to realize, You can be, as the book says, good without God. You can have morals. You have to build your own fiber of who you are. But I discovered a lot of that was really already there. I mean, what I had accused, what I had credited God with giving me really came from within who I was. And it was an opportunity to be who I am instead of who I thought God wanted me to be.
0: Still, Rich felt like he was missing something that he once had with his church.
1: The sense of community, it was devastating to lose that. I mean, when you realize nobody cares who you are or if you live or die. And that's a bit of an exaggeration. My mom cared, my daughter cared, my brother. I mean, I did have some family that cared, although they were so afraid of what was going on that they really couldn't interact on a level that I needed. I'm not sure I could have interacted on a level I needed. I mean, it was so, that time was so dark. But you just have to go out and create your own community.
0: So in the fall of 2010, Rich Lyons started a podcast called Living After Faith. On the show, he shares his personal story and he interviews others who have left religion.
1: I found out in talking with people that many people who come out of religion go through the same steps that I went through. They go through the intense depression. They go through the suicidal tendencies, and there's really nothing out there to help people.
0: Now, Rich is looking for a secular way to serve the community.
1: We do need to provide for one another a lot of the services that churches, and it needs to be done in some degrees differently, but in some degrees, pretty much the same way. People, regardless of who you are, need to be loved and need to know that they're loved. And there are ways that I think in the atheist community, because churches do that, sometimes we shy away and say that's church work, where it really is just human work.
2: Jeremy Richards is a writer, an actor, and a producer in Seattle, Washington.
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0: It doesn't matter how long you've lived in a place. At some point, you're going to get turned around. You're going to think you're going one way and you're actually going another. This happened to me just the other day. After decades in New York City, I got out of the subway. I walked an entire block across town before I realized I was going the wrong way. Granted, it wasn't a block that I knew well, but I was pretty sure I knew where I was going. I mean, I didn't take out my phone to check. Once I reoriented, sure, I was able to turn around and get to my destination eventually. If I have any sense of direction, and I have a little, I think, where did it go? Welcome to the Quanta Podcast, where we explore the frontiers of fundamental science and math. I'm Samir Patel, editor-in-chief of Quanta Magazine. There are still a ton of mysteries about the human brain, but neuroscientists are always making progress in understanding them. So what is possibly firing or not firing when you're commuting to work on a familiar path, when you're taking a road trip, when you're navigating a new city for the first time? This was all the subject of a recent story on Quanta by our biology staff writer Yasmin Saplakoglu called How Animals Build a Sense of Direction, and she's here with us to talk about it. Welcome back to the show, Yasmin.
1: Thanks for having me.
0: So Yasmin, what's the big idea?
1: The big idea is that animals have a sense of direction and know how to navigate their environments, but this has mostly been studied in lab environments. So how do they do it out in the wild where they're actually living?
0: Which applies to us, right? We're all animals. So how's your sense of direction?
1: Oh, my sense of direction is horrible.
0: What do you mean?
1: I always think that it's getting better, and maybe it is getting better. So I'll tell you a little story that exemplifies this. Last year it was, my mom was visiting the city and we went to the Met together. And I was, the Met is
0: a confusing place spatially.
1: Extremely confusing. Yeah. There's so many rooms and you don't really know how to get out. The exits are all over the place. And I was like, Mom, I've been living in the city for a long time now. And I think my sense of direction is actually getting better. And hers is actually really bad too. So we kind of are both in this boat. But I was like, let me show you how to get out of here. So then we started from, I can't even remember what wing it was. And I was like, I know exactly where to go to leave this place. And then we walked for, I kid you not, like 7 minutes, and then ended up in the same spot that we started.
0: Which is a common experience, even for people who are accustomed to navigating the Met. It's a really big museum.
1: It is wild. Yeah.
0: Okay. So you don't have a great sense of direction, but maybe you can help us define what that actually means. So when we talk about sense of direction in this context, what do we mean? What does sense of direction mean to you?
1: Right. Sense of direction is a part of navigation. We both need to know where we're at in our environment, but we also need to know which direction we're going. So if I'm walking uptown, I need to be able to maybe differentiate that I'm going toward the Empire State Building from that I'm going down toward the World Trade Center. So sense of direction is one component about how we and other animals navigate the world.
0: You know, you mentioned animals, and often it comes up in the context of like migration. So whales and turtles and birds, but this kind of navigation is different than a salmon returning to its spawning ground, to a bird traveling thousands of miles to its winter feeding grounds or whatever it is. This is a little more localized.
1: Animals all have variations of sense of direction and different mechanisms for it. But the thing that we're talking about here that we can get into are head direction cells, which we think that it might actually exist in a lot of different types of animals, including birds, and how they operate can be slightly different.
0: So we're getting into this idea of cells. And there is a little bit, I guess, of a history of neuroscience, people and animals, of determining how sense of direction operates in our brain. So can you take us back a little bit to sort of the beginning of when we start to understand the neurological basis of direction, of navigation?
1: Yes. So neuroscientists have been interested in navigation for decades now, and studies have led to some big discoveries. So in the early 1970s, one of the most famous ones, John O'Keefe, a neuroscientist at the University College London, he discovered place cells. And that's something that we hear a lot in the neuroscience field. They are the cells that fire based on specific locations. So if a rodent goes to a part of its little maze, there are certain cells that will fire. And then if the rodent goes to another part of its cage, a different set of cells will fire.
0: Right. So there's a group of cells in my brain right now that is firing for the podcast studio, same as yours, that are going off right now. And when we go back out into the office, different ones are going to fire that are associated with specific places.
1: Right. And then a few decades after that, there was another famous discovery. May Britt Moser and Edvard Moser of the Norwegian University of Science and Technology, they found something called grid cells, which is a little bit more complex. And they are cells that kind of create a coordinate system for the brain. They fire in hexagonal grids. So if the rodent will hit one of the points of the hexagon, neurons in all six points will fire. So then it creates this more complex coordinate system. And the discovery of place cells and grid cells together actually led to a Nobel Prize for the scientists who worked on them.
0: Right. So we have a sense of specific locations. We have a sense of a grid, like a grid overlaid on a map, right? We can imagine that there is a sense of how different places are connected to each other. But there's an element missing, right, from how we get from that to navigation, which is...
1: knowing where you are in space isn't enough to get you somewhere.
0: Okay.
1: You also need to know what direction you're going.
0: Right.
1: And facing.
0: And you mentioned this concept earlier, the head direction cell. But let's explain what that is.
1: So these cells, they don't really care where the animal is in space, but these cells fire based on the direction that the animal's head is facing. It's sort of like a compass, if you think about it, but it's not magnetic. It's a compass in the sense of like certain cells will fire based on which direction the animal is facing. So if it happens to be facing northeast, there's a certain set of cells that will fire. But if the animal turns in the opposite direction, then another set of cells will fire. They call it the ring attractor network, and it's filled with head direction cells. When you see it in papers and whatever, they usually represent it as a ring, but it's not actually a ring. It's just a network of cells. Actually, weirdly enough, though, in fruit flies, they found that it was in this ring shape.
0: The literal ring of cells.
1: A literal ring of cells. Okay.
0: But when I got out of the subway the other day and I was going in the wrong direction, I thought I was traveling east, I was traveling west. I don't have an absolute sense of direction, right? So you said it'll fire when we face northeast, for example, but we don't always know which direction northeast is. So it's not like a magnetic compass in that sense. Can you explain a little bit about how that ring attractor connects with the compass points as we know them?
1: Yes. So it's not that we know where northeast is. I have no idea sitting in this room where northeast is.
0: Yeah.
1: But you're right. These cells do have to anchor on something in our environment to be able to give us a sense of direction. So that's where this study comes in. And all of the research on head direction cells so far has looked into various hypotheses for what these cells might be anchoring to. And scientists think that it's landmarks. And this has been shown in the lab. And in the new study, this is now shown on an island.
0: Okay. So when we say landmarks, that means that when I saw the street sign and realized I was going in the wrong direction, then my ring attractor network was able to reorient so that I knew which direction was which, roughly speaking.
1: Exactly. And just as a disclaimer here, the head direction cells hasn't been discovered in humans. We think they exist in humans, but it's not been fully proven yet.
0: But we know they exist in some of our lab animals, mice and fruit flies.
1: We know they exist in rodents and fruit flies and bats and some others.
0: So we don't know if humans have head direction cells. We suspect that they do. It would make a lot of sense for us to have that because we're able to navigate our environments and we have place cells and we have grid cells. How do we know about the head direction cells in lab animals, for example? Like, when were these discovered?
1: Head direction cells were discovered in the 80s by Jim Rank, a neuroscientist at the State University of New York downstate in Brooklyn. It was actually an accidental discovery. He wasn't looking for anything like that. He was looking at place cells and what happens when information from place cells leaves the hippocampus, which is the area that they're typically found. And that's when he discovered these cells that were not firing based on where the animal was in its environment, but they were firing based on where the animal was facing. So then after that, neuroscientists have done a lot of work trying to characterize these cells and figure out what they were anchoring to and how they were working really as a compass. But the problem is that a lot of these studies have only been done in confined lab environments. Mm-hmm, so they're small. There's not much going on in them. If you think about a regular environment, there's so much going on around us all the time. There's landmarks, but like when we're navigating the streets, you know, you have to avoid so many things and you have to be able to walk in certain directions without bumping into people and without falling into a puddle and be able to turn at the correct points and look out for a cyclist. It's just a lot. In the lab, you don't really have that kind of complex environment to be able to study how these cells work out in the wild.
0: So I know that from your story that this new work is really about making that bridge from like, how do we see how head direction cells actually work in the world? So who did this work and what were kind of the steps they took to extend our understanding of head direction cells from the lab to the world at large?
1: This work was led by Nachum Ulanovsky, who is a neuroscientist at the Weizmann Institute of Science in Israel. And he's been working on this for a while now. And he has done a bunch of lab studies on this. This has been his dream to be able to move out to more complex environments. And his first step to doing that was a few years ago, him and his team built this like tunnel system at the Weizmann Institute where they had bats navigate kind of a bigger environment than what you would find in the lab. But then even that to him didn't feel like enough. He was hoping for an outside environment where he could study navigational cells. So he had this idea of finding an island to be able to do that.
0: Yes, like a natural laboratory. Islands are often used in that capacity.
1: Islands are confined to a point, so it's not a crazy place where they wouldn't be able to find the bats again. And the island that they found, called Latham Island, is uninhabited. It's pretty barren. There's not too many variables, but still, it's a natural environment and a place where they were able to test this out in the wild for the first time.
0: So we have bats. Presumably, there's some mechanism that records data from their brains. And then that data can then be mapped onto where the bats flew around on the island. Does that sound right?
1: Yes. So they implanted microwires into the brains of Egyptian fruit bats to record neural activity. And the wires were connected to a data logger, which stored the data. And basically, they brought the bats to this island and had them fly while they were recording neural data and also recording their locations. At the end of every night, they would recapture the bats to download the data to figure out the activity of what the head direction cells were doing. I should also say that this was a new environment for the bats. This was also interesting from that angle in that the bats were learning to navigate a brand new environment.
0: Right, right. So we could see how the head direction cells could orient to a new space.
1: Exactly.
0: Right, okay.
1: So on the first couple of nights, as the bats were exploring, their head direction cells fired crudely, but they did start to fire for like very specific directions, but they were still kind of like off a little bit. I hesitate to use south and north and west and east because it's not magnetic, but Right. Just imagining a set of cells firing north, they would maybe fire north a little bit, but then like slightly fire a little bit to the left side of north, to the right side of north.
0: Yeah, it's almost less that it's firing to north, but that it's firing toward a certain part of the island, right?
1: Exactly.
0: That happens to be in the north, but it's in that direction.
1: Yeah. And then they found, you know, after a couple of days, the cells really anchored onto these specific directions. And this was cool to see because in the lab studies, there were two contrasting hypotheses for these cells. One of them was called the global compass hypothesis, and the other was called the mosaic hypothesis. And the idea, or what scientists are trying to figure out, is that whether these head direction cells, no matter where the bat is on the island, whether the same subset will fire for the same direction. And if it does, then that would be the global compass hypothesis. And if it doesn't, that might be the mosaic. The mosaic would be like if I am facing you right now and a certain subset of my head direction cells are firing, but then I leave this room and I face you again in that same direction, but outside, mm-hmm. but then another subset of head direction cells might fire for that.
0: Right. The idea being that once our brain internally maps our environment, a space, is it always firing the same group of cells for what corresponds to one of the cardinal directions, to northeast or whatever it is? Or are the cells reorienting when we move between environments and they're not necessarily firing for the same direction every time?
1: Right, exactly.
0: Okay, so what did they find on the island with the bats?
1: On the island with the bats, they found that the cells were really faithful to their directions. So they found evidence for this global hypothesis. And you know, it was pretty strong because the bats couldn't see every part of the island from where they were flying. So it wasn't like they could have a single orientation and then the internal map would know exactly where they were. It was like the bat was in different environments, as if I had walked out of this room and couldn't see you anymore. And the cells continued to fire in the same directions as they were, no matter where the bat was on the island. It was also really clear when they were studying these bats that the cells weren't anchoring to celestial cues. That's something that they looked at because the cells weren't changing their directions based on where the stars were in the sky or where the moon was.
0: So the landmarks were down on landmarks the island, not in the sky.
1: So like landmarks you could think of like the coastline or like the tents that the researchers had set up. That's what they think the bats were anchoring to because it wasn't celestial cues and it wasn't magnetism.
0: Right. And they really found that the landmarks formed a continuous map of the island that was then mapped directly to that ring attractor network so that the bats had a continuous sense of which direction they were traveling in.
1: Right. Exactly. But this was still a confined space. It was still an island. So It's unclear whether this would hold true if it was a larger area or, say, if the bats were then taken somewhere else in the world.
0: As you said before, we don't know that humans have head direction cells. We don't know that we have ring attractor networks like these lab animals do. But there's a really good reason to think that our brains operate in a really similar fashion. And we do definitely have a quote unquote sense of direction, like
1: exactly.
0: a lot of other creatures do. So what this is saying to us is that as we go into, say, a new environment, we walk into an office or we walk out of the subway in New York City in an unfamiliar place, what we're doing is we're writing neurons for the place that we're in. Right? These place neurons that fire when we're in a specific location. Our brain is setting up a grid that covers that space so that we understand spatially how things within it are connected. And then, and this is where this comes in, right? We're finding landmarks that our brain is then able to connect with our sense of direction so that this particular group will fire when we're facing in a direction that our brain corresponds with, whatever, north, northeast. We're scanning this environment, we're establishing these landmarks and building this mental map of our space that's sophisticated enough so that when I walk a block away and the landmarks aren't there anymore, I still have a sense of which way is north.
1: Exactly. And there's still a lot of open questions on this. The biggest one being that we still need to prove this exists in humans. Or something similar to it exists in humans.
0: Yeah, and then where all that like inbuilt flexibility and anticipation comes from.
1: Right. There's also individual differences. We were talking about at the beginning of this, how is your sense of direction? Like there's some people who are so good at finding their way and then others who are just not. So like where does that variability come from?
0: Absolutely. And I have to believe that it's different for us now than it was for people who for whom the direction you're walking is like life or death, right?
1: Totally.
0: So throughout human history, you're more in touch with where the sun is at any given time or the stars at night. So I think that there's obviously our own sense of direction and the way that we navigate the world is changing. I think it's changing now that we have phones in our pockets that have these maps in them. I know that I've pulled out my phone and not been facing the direction my phone is telling me that I am, and convinced the phone is wrong. Turns out I'm wrong. Sometimes the phone's wrong. It's very strange.
1: Oh, yeah. Especially in a big city like New York, I always see people, including me, who hold the Google Maps and try to kind of move around, first turning left and then turning right and trying to reorient themselves, really. Yeah. And this is even if you're not using Google Maps, it's just telling that if you get out of a subway station that you don't know, then you're pretty much lost until you can learn those landmarks around you. So then you can anchor the system to it. And then the next time you do it, it becomes a lot more familiar and you have the correct directions that you should be walking in.
0: Yeah, it's getting our internal map to kind of snap into focus with the landmarks that we see around us, which is really cool. I love these stories that give some insight into the way that our brains are working all the time in ways that we don't necessarily notice. Well, thanks for explaining this to us, Yasmin, and thanks for coming on the show.
1: Thanks for having me.
0: Yasmin, before we let you go, we always like to get a recommendation from our guests. What's exciting your imagination this week?
1: Sure. I recently read a piece in The New Yorker by Margaret Talbot that discussed a new book called Island at the Edge of the World, The Forgotten History of Easter Island. And it's by Mike Pitts. And it's sort of a retelling of the history of Rapa Nui, which is the Polynesian name for the island. And it kind of knocks down these mythical and incorrect tellings that have pervaded the history of that island and the people that live there. And this is a new telling. And the book review in The New Yorker did a really good job explaining what the story was. So I'm very excited to go back and actually read the book.
0: Easter Island was always held up as this classic case of ecocide, where the natives had deforested their island to build their giant statues. But as always, that story is much more complicated. So we will check that out. Thanks.
1: Sure.
0: Also on Quanta this week, you can read the next in our new series of essays, this one by science writer Phil Ball, about the meaning of quantum mechanics, and another story about the special conditions that can make electrons flow like water. We're going to leave you today with a sound that was likely familiar to the scientists who were on Latham Island, the vocalizations of Egyptian fruit bats. These were recorded as part of a 2016 study from Tel Aviv University.

0: 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We'd love to hear from you. 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I'm Quanta's editor-in-chief, Samir Patel. 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The production team is Ali Budner, Deborah J. Balthazar, Genevieve Sponsler, and Tommy Bazarian. 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
1: One morning I heard the people on the news talking about a football game that they called the Super Bowl that had been played the day before. I called my friend Julian and asked him if he'd watched it, and he said he had. When I asked him what happened, I was not surprised to hear him say that he fell asleep. This is good. What else is television for? I'm Robert Skoglund in Tents Harbor, Maine.

We're listening to an organ made out of cat toys. The instrument was built by sound artist Henry Dagg. It's a row of fluffy cat toys that squeak when they're squeezed. Dagg hit the big time with his cat organ in 2010. He performed at a garden party hosted by Prince Charles. The royal guest there thought it was the cat's meow.

0: World, according to Sound, is made by Chris Hoff and Sam Harnett.
1: Record Ben Roulette, episode number 186. This is John Maynard.
2: And this is John Kessler. 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
1: And the Record Ben Roulette wheel lands on Labor Day.
2: Songs about work.
1: You know, John, America was built on the toil, the sweat of men who wielded hammers and axes, men who worked with iron and steel. This is their story. This is their music.
2: Timberjack, Timberjack. High climbing, setting chokers, it's tough work, but so is mining coal.

0: anybody down there?
1: At the bottom of this mine lies a big, big man.
2: It's Big John Maynard.
3: I know, I'm just screwing around.
1: Big John.
2: Did we lead you to believe that it was just men that

0: John, did you know there are women railroad engineers?
1: Yeah, she's named Dinah.
0: Possibly, but shows how few there are.
2: Don't you hear the captain shouting, Dinah, blow your horn.
1: So, Maynard, have you ever worked an all-nighter?
0: You mean when daylight come and me one go home?
3: Daylight come and me one go home.
4: Damn!
5: Too loud, man. 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
4: Okay.
3: Damn!

0: Well, you've just heard a litany of songs about toil, sweat, and hard labor.
1: I guess there's only one thing left to say.
2: Yeah, what's that?
3: Take this job and shove it. I ain't working here no more.
1: Good song if you have another job lined up. This is John Maynard.
0: And this is John Kessler. 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
1: To infiltrate hate groups. And now we have this investigation involving a major Democratic donor who Trump has called out publicly, and then E. Jean Carroll, who has been a very outspoken critic of Trump and who won huge financial settlements against him in court, totaling nearly $90 million.
2: Yeah, how successful has DOJ been with these cases?
1: Well, the Justice Department has flamed out repeatedly with these cases against Trump's critics. The first prosecutions against Comey and James were tossed out by a court after a judge found that the prosecutor who had secured the indictments was unlawfully appointed. We have seen grand juries reject the Justice Department's attempt to indict Democratic lawmakers over a video they put out urging military members to refuse illegal orders. But even though the department has struggled, these investigations, these prosecutions do impose real costs, real pain on those who are targeted, even when the cases fizzle.
2: That's NPR's Ryan Lucas. Ryan, thanks for laying this out for us.
1: Thank you.
2: CBS editor-in-chief Barry Weiss is asserting full control over the network's news division.
3: The new owners of CBS brought Weiss in last fall from her center-right opinion and news site, The Free Press. The goal was to move coverage away from what they believe is a woke and anti-President Trump tilt. And now Weiss is trying to reinvent the network's most prestigious and highest-rated program, 60 Minutes.
2: NPR's David Folkenflik is with us now with more. So, David, how is Barry Weiss overhauling 60 Minutes?
4: Well, yesterday, among those forced out were the show's executive producer, Tanya Simon. She's a veteran of several decades, and two correspondents, each of whom confirmed that publicly. In a sense, this is what she was brought to CBS to do, what her bosses hope for and her critics fear. David Ellison and his father, Larry Ellison. Larry Ellison's the founder of Oracle, are Trump allies. This is, in a sense, what they would have wanted. The criticism, well, we can let the correspondents who were fired speak for themselves. Sharon Alfonsi and Cecilia Vega were laid off in April at an awards ceremony. Alfonsi warned of the toxic spread of corporate meddling and editorial fear. She was talking about news coverage and judgment there. Last night, in a statement she shared with NPR, Cecilia Vega cited, quote, "Censorship, both imposed and self-driven. It is dangerous for the show and dangerous for democracy." Anderson Cooper had earlier walked away voluntarily. He was said to have been apprehensive of Weiss, according to people I spoke to. Weiss appointed Nick Bilton, executive producer, to run the show. He's a former tech columnist for the New York Times, a former investigative reporter for Vanity Fair, and he has produced documentaries. The one thing he hasn't done is work in broadcast news.
2: All right, so what does Nick Bilton have in mind for the show?
4: Well, he has a remit from Weiss to reinvent the show for the digital age. He told staffers, quote, "I'm here to lead this show, not preserve it under glass." He said he'd be taking soundings for 30 days and get back to them about his plans. He wants it, he says, to be more available than just every Sunday. Funnily enough, over the years, 60 Minutes has sought new ways to innovate. It's done so online and new spinoffs and franchises like 60 Minutes Sports. 60 Minutes 2 was there for a while before it blew up. And there were short video segments on a failed platform called Quibi. All major news outlets, to be fair to Weiss here, are seeking to find a path to digital salvation. In Bilton's case, he has the backing of the Ellisons, who own Oracle, as I mentioned, also control TikTok US, are intending to get CNN as well in another big corporate takeover. So Bilton is familiar with them covering the tech world. His opening memo, I must say, was about innovation and not about ideology.
2: Tell us about what the reward and the risk is for Barry Weiss here.
4: Well, look, she's been here since last fall. She initially tried to change and take over the CBS Evening News, which was flagging before she arrived. She named Tony DuCoppel as the anchor there. It seems to be flagging since he has been put in place. It's often below 4 million viewers a night. There's been one headline after another about internal dissent. 60 Minutes itself is the real prize for CBS. It's its top-rated news program. It works so well because it was an insular culture and so devoted to its approach. Under Tanya Simon, over the past year, the show was up 9% in the ratings. So if Weiss makes this a big hit online and on other platforms with new audiences, she'll be able to ride on that a long time. If it tanks, that's on her, and her critics will take that as validation.
2: All right, so David, so what should we look for next?
4: So the Ellisons, through Skydance Media, only took over CBS's parent company last summer with the approval of Trump's antitrust regulators. Now they're awaiting approval from basically those same antitrust regulators for their massive takeover of Warner Brothers Discovery, which is, of course, the parent company of HBO and CNN, among other properties. That could go through before the next season of 60 Minutes starts, though there might well be legal challenges to it. People inside both CBS and CNN are already speculating and concerned about what role Weiss might play in leading the cable news giant in the years to come.
2: That's NPR media correspondent David Folkenflik. David, thanks.
4: You bet.

0: This weekend is a big one for Arsenal fans. The London soccer team will celebrate its first place finish in England's top league, and they're in the finals for Europe's top trophy. NPR's Lauren Freyer reports from London.
1: English soccer, football, has no World Series, no Super Bowl. The team with the most points from wins and ties wins the Premier League. Arsenal wasn't even playing two Tuesdays ago when the math made their victory clear. And North London erupted in a sea of red jerseys. Arsenal, known as the Gunners, hadn't won a league title in 22 years. Police expect 500,000 fans at Sunday's parade. There have been celebrations from Brooklyn to South Sudan. Churches in Nigeria hoisted replica trophies. New York Mayor Zohran Mamdani wore an Arsenal tunic to Eid prayers.
2: Arsenal have really caught on amongst Gen Z, and particularly amongst black fans.
1: Commentator Roger Bennett says Arsenal was one of the first English teams with a multiracial lineup. But for the past 22 years, their story has been a Greek tragedy of coming in second.
2: If this was ancient Greek times, we'd write the Odyssey about this Arsenal journey. You know, 22 years of dreaming for this title. Just an agonizing gauntlet of dashed hopes.
1: Nick Hornby wrote a 1992 memoir about that suffering called Fever Pitch. And he was one of thousands who ran out into the street last week when Arsenal won.
3: We're all joy scrolling, you know, every goal from every angle.
1: But there is one more thing he'd like to see.
3: It's something that I've never seen in my life, a Champions League win. And you start to think about whether you ever will. Like I say, I'm nearly 70. And
1: Arsenal has never won Europe's top competition. But on Saturday, they face Paris Saint-Germain for that title as well. At the Gunners Pub, which serves special Gunners lager into Gunners pint glasses to fans in those Gunners jerseys, bartender Reese Butler says if Arsenal wins, there will be
4: a lot of tears and a lot of, you know, these manly men hugging each other and, like, people standing on cars and stuff. It's a lot of passion, a lot of passion.
1: Passion for Arsenal that spills far beyond this pub and this city. Lauren Freyer, NPR News, London.
0: Some other news we're following on this Friday morning. Rescuers in Laos are trying to drain water from a flooded cave to free five villagers trapped for more than a week. A rainstorm complicated their efforts on Friday. The villagers reportedly entered the cave to search for valuable minerals and have not been able to find their way out. Five men already found on Wednesday are in good health, but exhausted. Two more are still missing, and efforts to pump water out of the cave continue despite heavy rain. Also in the news, a rocket belonging to Jeff Bezos' Blue Origin exploded during a test of the launch pad. Spectacular images of this. It happened Thursday night, and the blast was felt in nearby Cape Canaveral in Cocoa Beach, Florida. It briefly turned the sky orange rather than blue. Blue Origin said its New Glenn rocket exploded during an engine firing test and that everybody is safe. Space Force officials, that's the U.S. Space Force, said emergency responders remained on the scene for more than an hour later. New Glenn is the rocket that Bezos' company must use to launch landers to the moon for NASA. We'll continue following that story and bring you news as we learn it right here on NPR News.
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8: It's 20 minutes after 6 o'clock. Good Friday morning and welcome to GBH's Morning Edition. I'm Henry Santoro in for Mark Kurz in the big chair this Friday morning. Sunny today before clouds roll in this afternoon. Looking at local headlines this morning, the Worcester County Sheriff is offering to send security staff to the town of Rutland so that they can put on their canceled 4th of July festivities this year. So far, no word yet on whether or not they've accepted the offer. A Concord man set a new speed record on Mount Everest yesterday, climbing the 29,000-foot peak in 9 hours and 55 minutes, according to his team. The previous record was set in 2003 at 10 hours 56 minutes, and it's just a coincidence that today also happens to be the anniversary of Edmund Hillary and Tenzing Norgay's first summiting of Everest in 1953. 55 degrees in Boston right now. This is GBH News.
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0: This is GBH's Morning Edition. Mount Auburn Cemetery in Cambridge was the country's first garden cemetery, founded in 1831, spanning 175 acres. It takes a lot of equipment to maintain, which makes their next first even more impressive. The first cemetery in the United States to switch entirely to battery-powered equipment. To talk more about the switch and the Green Zone certification they recently received from the American Green Zone Alliance, meteorologist Dave Epstein spoke with Mount Auburn CEO Matthew Stevens.
1: Well, hello, Matthew. Welcome. And I'm excited for the conversation.
2: Great to be here. Thank you for having me.
1: Yeah, you know, I know there's towns like Cambridge, your neighbor, Arlington, Lexington, Concord, Belmont this year just went a ban on the gas-powered stuff. What brought you here?
2: One of the questions that has floated through our heads over the last few years of how can we do everything in a more sustainable way? How can we bury human remains more sustainably? How can we take care of the landscape? How can we heat and cool our buildings in a more sustainable way? And so when we thought about the landscape, one of the things that emerged is, well, how we maintain the landscape, the tools and equipment that we use. Really, that led down a very complicated question around, well, how would we care for the landscape in a more thoughtful way, and what would be required? It sounds simple, like, okay, I'm just going to go buy some batteries. But on the scale of 175 acres, it is way more complicated.
1: Let's delve into that a little bit. What have been some of the successes that you've had around this? What are some of the challenges? What's still not working? Where's the frustration, you know, so new with this transition?
2: Yeah, what is working is string trimmers, chainsaws, blowers to some degree. Those were more turnkey, although it's tricky because we're not buying just one, right? You know, this is not just our residential landscape. We're buying, you know, dozens of these. And so the challenge inherent in that is the logistics behind it. You know, how do we set up the charging station charger wall for, you know, dozens of batteries all within legacy facilities that haven't really been designed to store or charge? You know, I think we've maxed out the electrical abilities within one of our structures at this point. So the first is just like, well, how do you do that? The second is really understanding the limitations that are just inherent in the technology still. So when it's rainy and we're trying to mow or blow, and the tools that are there just still aren't as strong as gas powered, you know, but we've sort of figured out really thoughtful ways to, you know, try to mitigate that. And we did get, as part of this certification, we're the first cemetery in the country to ever receive this certification, which is really meaningful to us. The certifying entity that gave us this certification, they gave us this exemption because they're like, well, we don't know cemeteries. And we actually can see that you're going above and beyond what's required here. But there still are these like use cases for wet leaves in fall, where, you know, you'll still have to use gas, you know, gas powered. So there's a small exception, but in general, most of the sort of handheld fleet has been transitioned over.
1: When you're looking at the budget, was there a significant change to the budget? Is there cost savings? Is it more expensive?
2: Savings, we'll see. I mean, we just transitioned this spring, and so obviously there'll be no fuel costs. There'll be electrical costs, and then there probably will be lower long-term maintenance costs. You know, what we do know is that overall, with this transition, it's about 16 tons of carbon dioxide a year that is not being released. And no one really knows what 16 tons of carbon dioxide is, right? But that's really the equivalent of 660 mature trees absorbing carbon dioxide, right? So, and that's just our handheld fleet, right? And so that feels like a significant contribution to our communities, where we've added the equivalent or maybe not produced the equivalent of 660 trees worth of carbon dioxide that's being soaked up.
1: What would you say to a town manager, municipalities, folks that maybe are going into town meeting that want to do this? Like, give us a couple of tidbits for how they might do it.
2: I mean, number one, I think people are mostly driven for the sustainability. There is second offshoots as being an active cemetery. Noise matters, sound matters, right? So part of the awe of Mount Auburn is that it's a portal to somewhere else. And so when you have a backpack blower or a zzz, you know, like that definitely takes away from that sense of awe or inspiration. So, you know, that's really a key quality of life component that people should think about. The third thing is just the practicality of this. It is actually really hard to transition. We've actually had peer cemeteries, peer public gardens coming to us and say, how do we do this? We can't actually figure out all the moving parts to make this happen. The third part is just, it sounds simple, but on the scale of a city or another public landscape is actually a little tricky. And you know, we're actually really happy to sort of start to provide training on how we've done it to sort of help facilitate other cities or other gardens or other public landscapes to be able to make the same transition.
0: That was meteorologist Dave Epstein speaking with Mount Auburn CEO Matthew Stevens. 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
4: Live from NPR News in Washington, I'm Dave Mattingly. Vice President Vance says the U.S. is very close to finalizing an agreement with Iran to extend the current ceasefire by 60 days. Speaking to reporters at Joint Base Andrews outside Washington yesterday, Vance said progress is being made, adding the White House believes Iranian officials have been negotiating in good faith. An extended ceasefire would give the two sides time to negotiate on Iran's nuclear program. The U.S. Supreme Court says a death row inmate in Mississippi was denied a fair trial 20 years ago. The justices determined lower courts failed to explore charges of racial discrimination during jury selection, as NPR's Nina Totenberg reports.
5: Terry Pitchford was 18 when he and a 16-year-old pal were charged with killing a storekeeper in Mississippi. Though the 16-year-old fired the fatal shot, prosecutors cut a deal with him for a 20-year sentence and then obtained a conviction and death sentence against Pitchford. But the Supreme Court threw out the conviction because the trial judge allowed the prosecutor to remove 4 of 5 black members from the jury pool, leaving just one black person on the jury in a county that's 40% black. Conservative Justice Brett Kavanaugh wrote the court's opinion, joined by Chief Justice Roberts and the court's 3 liberals. Nina Totenberg, NPR News, Washington.
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6: Good morning. With the latest from the GBH newsroom, I'm Henry Santoro, in for Mark Herz this Friday. The Healey administration released public guidance yesterday for how to interact with ICE on state property and at sensitive sites like schools. Governor Healey says the guidance comes after the Trump administration ignored repeated requests about immigrants that have been detained.
7: I wish we didn't have to be here today to continue to defend our residents from unlawful and harmful actions by federal agents. But the Trump administration and ICE have been shown no signs of changing course.
6: The guidance includes advice to hospital staff when a detained person arrives with agents and recommendations for school staff if ICE officers do show up there. The Trump administration has detained thousands of immigrants in Massachusetts, including over 600 at local courthouses last year. MIT launching a major new push to advance quantum computing research here in Massachusetts. From our higher ed desk, GBH's Kirk Carapeza reports the state is investing $25 million to help the university build a new research facility in Cambridge.
8: MIT President Sally Kornbluth and Governor Maura Healey made a joint appearance to announce plans for the Quantum Systems Laboratory and why its work could be important.
9: Everything you can think of that uses classical computing now, think about quantum, speeding it up, making it more efficient.
10: This is an investment for our state that's going to be beneficial to universities across the state. Different universities will be able to tap into this. We already know it's going to be really beneficial to the UMass system.
8: The state funding will match federal dollars already supporting quantum research at MIT. The school plans to start construction on the new lab this summer, with doors expected to open in December 2027. Kirk Carapeza, GBH News.
6: How would you like to buy a bridge, or in this case, 2? If so, the U.S. Army Corps of Engineers has a big deal for you. The agency is offering up both Cape Cod bridges to the public as construction moves forward on replacing them. Troy Darr is a New England spokesperson for the Army Corps. He says they're legally required to offer the old Bourne and Sagamore bridges for reuse before they are removed.
11: This means literally moving the bridge to a new location. I'm not an engineer,
3: I suspect it is very, very difficult.
6: You can rule out a couple of friends and a U-Haul. The Sagamore Bridge alone weighs more than 5,000 tons. And if you're still interested, better act fast. Proposals are due on June 26. Red Sox got pummeled by the Braves yesterday, 10-2. For the Sox, it was a 1-5 homestand. Boo! The Sox are in Cleveland for the start of a series with the Guardians. 57 degrees in Boston. This is GBH News.
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12: It's Morning Edition from NPR News. I'm A. Martinez in Los Angeles, California.
13: And I'm Steve Inskeep in Washington, D.C. An apartment complex in Dallas exploded Thursday. Three people are dead, including a child, and others are missing. Dylan Duke from our Dallas station KERA is covering this. Dylan, good morning.
14: Good morning.
13: It exploded. What happened?
14: Yeah, so around noon Thursday, Dallas firefighters were responding to a reported gas leak in the Southwest Oak Cliff neighborhood. But before they actually got there, there was an explosion followed by a fire that ripped through a nearby apartment building. So when those first responders arrived, they quickly realized they would need backup, and about 120 firefighters were there at its peak. Now, after containing the fire and excavating the debris, three bodies were found. Two females and one child. We also know five people were injured, with one being in critical condition but stable. And this building complex had 23 units, so It's possible more people will be discovered.
13: What did you see when you went there?
14: Yeah, so on the street where the explosion happened, 9th Street, I saw dozens of emergency vehicles. There was a firefighters using water cannon to put out the flames of this building that was mostly rubble and black with char. Really, the entire complex was leveled by the explosion and fire. And outside the Family Assistance Center, which police set up inside a nearby high school, there were people looking for their friends who were missing. I saw about a dozen people carrying their stuff in black trash bags into that assistance center. Hmm. Some said they had lost everything except the clothes on their back. Others I spoke to were also looking for a prominent Democratic Party precinct chair, Sylvia Collins, who lived on the first floor of the apartment complex. She is just one of the people who are unaccounted for currently.
13: Dylan, I just want to note, I mean, gas is extremely, it can explode, obviously, but it doesn't always. I can recall a gas leak on my own street and people were smoking while repairing it. If it's outside, it's not that dangerous, but it can be. Do you know that the gas leak was responsible here?
14: So authorities haven't given an official reason. They have referred to it as, you know, a gas explosion. But the natural gas company, Atmos, said in a statement the fire department told them that a construction crew unrelated to Atmos had damaged one of the firm's gas pipelines by the apartment block. Hmm. And you know, while officials investigate the cause, the fire department has been working throughout the night to excavate the remaining debris and recover any additional victims. And that's been very tough on the firefighters. Jason Evans is a spokesperson for the fire department.
15: There are a number of things that we are before we are first responders. That is, excuse me, you know, we're parents. With school being let out and the possibilities regarding who might be in those apartments, you know, they really weigh on the heart.
14: The Red Cross is currently in Dallas providing hotel rooms to people who lost their homes in the fire.
13: What do you hear from people in the neighborhood?
14: So a lot of people were shocked and scared just by the actual explosion itself. I spoke to Natasha Sanchez, who said she could feel the blast from almost two blocks away.
16: Felt like my house shook, like it was hit by a car or something, but there wasn't a noise. It was just felt like a small earthquake, big enough to make me get up and walk around my house to see if something had hit the side of the highway near my house.
14: Sanchez was in the area helping care for the people who had been displaced.
13: Dylan Duke in Dallas covering an explosion that seems to have destroyed an apartment building. He's at KERA. Thanks so much.
14: Thank you.
12: California Governor Gavin Newsom made an endorsement in the Los Angeles mayor's race. He said Thursday he is supporting the current mayor, Karen Bass. The primary is on Tuesday, and Bass faces challengers left and right. One is a Democratic socialist who hopes to follow the lead of the mayor of New York City. A second got his start in reality TV and has run a populist campaign with viral videos. Here's Frank Stoltz of LAS News.
17: Spencer Pratt came to prominence as a self-described villain on The Hills, which chronicled the lives of several young men and women in Los Angeles.
18: I was proud of myself for not doing what I wanted to do to you, because what I wanted to do and say to you, dear, I didn't, because I was praying.
17: Pratt declined an interview with LAist, but has said he was inspired to run for mayor after his house burned down in last year's Palisades fire, which destroyed nearly 7,000 structures and killed 12 people. The 42-year-old Pratt blames the city's lack of preparedness for the devastation. Pratt says he's a Republican. He's also a COVID-19 vaccine denier who sells crystals online. He has the support of President Trump and Joe Rogan. And he's tapped into deep voter discontent, not just over the fire response, but over a homelessness crisis, a lack of affordable housing, and departing film and TV production jobs. During one debate, Pratt says drugs are driving the homelessness crisis.
18: The reality is, no matter how many beds you give these people, they are on super meth. They are on fentanyl. These people do not want a bed.
17: Pratt says people need to be arrested and placed into rehabilitation, repeatedly if necessary. But housing experts say the main driver of the crisis is a lack of affordable housing. More than 40,000 people are homeless in L.A. Voters say ubiquitous tent encampments and images of people using drugs on the streets create a feeling of chaos, even though crime is down. Mayor Bass says she's made progress on the problem, pointing to an almost 18% drop in street homelessness from 2023 to 2025. At a labor rally, she acknowledges there's work to be done.
19: We are beginning to turn things around, but the bottom line is, I'm not finished.
17: The 72-year-old Bass has the backing of the establishment, the Democratic Party, big labor, and numerous business groups, but she's vulnerable with an unfavorable rating topping 50%. That's one reason City Council member Nithya Raman got into the race. She is a member of the Democratic Socialists of America, who is running to the left of Bass. At a debate, the 44-year-old Raman says Bass has not done enough to tackle homelessness.
20: I don't think anybody in Los Angeles right now can say that we are satisfied with spending extraordinary amounts of money on our homelessness response and getting only incremental progress in response. I want to change that.
17: On the city council, Raman fought to lower the amount landlords can increase rents, supported a $30 an hour minimum wage for hotel workers, and opposed pay raises for police officers, saying the money should go to social services. The police union and big real estate interests, in turn, have spent nearly $1 million in attack ads against Raman. A UC Berkeley LA Times poll this week shows Bass with 26% of the vote, Raman with 25, and Pratt with 22. If nobody gets a majority of support in the June 2nd primary, the top two vote-getters will face off in a November runoff. For NPR News, I'm Frank Stoltz in Los Angeles.

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4: It's 17 minutes in front of 7 o'clock from the GBH Newsroom. I'm Henry Santoro with Morning Edition. Meteorologist Dave Epstein has our full forecast for the weekend.
5: Sunshine followed by increasing clouds today. Seasonable temperatures in the lower 70s. Tonight, clouding up. Temperatures down to the 40s. We'll see some showers by morning. The showers around the first half of Saturday. It's going to feel really chilly in the morning with that gusty wind into the 30s. At least for wind chills, actual temperatures 40s and low 50s. Sunday, much better, mostly sunny, low 70s. For GBH News, I'm Dave Epstein.
4: Not exactly a beach weekend, 57 degrees in Boston right now, and it is Friday. That means that we check in with our friends at the Boston Business Journal. They cover the regional economy and the people who drive it. 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
6: 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The buyer is DigitalBridge, a global digital infrastructure firm, in a deal that ties together energy and the data economy powering AI. Next, in a rapid reversal, Waltham's Nano Dimension is unloading Markforged to rival Stratasys for $42.5 million. Nano bought the 3D printer manufacturer just last year. Nano is looking to rein in losses after a turbulent stretch of deals and shareholder pressure. 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For more stories like these, check out the Boston Business Journal. I'm Jess Allo.
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0: 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I'm A. Martinez.
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7: It's 9 minutes in front of 7 o'clock. 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Sunny this morning, cloudy this afternoon, temperatures in the low 70s. And coming up after the news at 7, former Attorney General Pam Bondi set to testify today in a closed-door congressional hearing over her handling of the Epstein files release, or lack thereof. More on that, plus all the morning's news right here on 89.7. 57 degrees outside our studios right now.
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8: From Marketplace, I'm Nova Safo. Good morning. We got some positive news from the manufacturing sector this week. Orders for durable goods, that's items designed to last 3 weeks, 3 years or longer, rose more than expected in April. They were up 7.9%. That's a sign of strong economic growth despite inflation, high interest rates, and an energy price shock rippling through the globe. Marketplace's Mitchell Hartman has the details.
10: Durable goods orders can be volatile, partly because they include new aircraft, and a bunch of them added to Boeing's logbook can significantly bump up the numbers. In April, civilian aircraft orders were up a whopping 166%. Foreign and domestic airlines have been rushing to replace their aging fleets, says Richard Abulafia at Aerodynamic Advisory. And now they have additional incentive, the soaring price of jet fuel.
11: High fuel prices remind everybody that if you can get a jet with, say, 15% better fuel efficiency, you need to get that jet.
10: As for warplanes, with geopolitical tensions running high from Europe to Asia to the Middle East, Abulafia says U.S. defense contractors are seeing
11: strong ongoing demand for F-15s, F-35s, F-16s, and whatever else on the export front.
10: The thing is, the strength in manufacturing isn't limited to aircraft, says Nationwide economist Oren Klatchkin.
12: Artificial intelligence continues to offer a pretty solid lift. AI investment also actually is helping to support other aspects, metals, machinery.
10: As data centers get built out across the country, they have to be filled with routers and servers, plus conduits to power them and racks to hold them. I'm Mitchell Hartman for Marketplace.
8: And speaking of artificial intelligence, Anthropic, the startup founded just 5 years ago, is now valued at almost $1 trillion. That's according to its latest fundraising disclosure. The maker of the Claude chatbot is now worth more than rival OpenAI. Both are expected to go public sometime this year. Let's do the numbers. Japan's Nikkei closed up 2.5%. The Shanghai Composite Index tumbled 0.7%. The FTSE in London is up 0.25%. Dow, S&P, and Nasdaq futures are up in the 0.1% to 0.2% range. Brent crude is down nearly 2% at $92 per barrel. The 10-year Treasury yield is down marginally at 4.45%.
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8: More than a third of Americans think they'll lack enough savings to retire. That's according to a survey from the Washington, D.C.-based think tank Employee Benefit Research Institute. It found healthcare costs and housing expenses are among several reasons for financial anxiety among workers and retirees alike. For some, one solution to financial trouble in retirement is going back to work, unretiring. We spoke with Anna Romero in New York, who retired from an operations role at 55. Now at 74, she's back on the job market.
1: They were moving the entire operations unit to Mumbai, India, and they wanted to get rid of everybody, especially that was there 25 plus years. My husband, you know, was with me and he was working, you know, so he was doing good at his job as well. So, you know, between his income and what I was getting from my annuity, from my stocks, from my unemployment, we were good. And then in 2014, that's when I started noticing symptoms. I called his doctor, we made an appointment, he went, they did all the pertinent testing, and a week later he called me and he said, you know, your suspicions are correct. He's got Alzheimer's. And unfortunately he passed away September 2023. I didn't know this until then, that when you both on Social Security, husband and wife both on Social Security, you don't get both checks when one deceased. You get one or the other, and you get the higher of the two. So his check went away. I mean, that was almost $2,000. I only got half of the pension because we had 50-50 survivor. That was another $1,000 that went away. So now the whole income is down $3,000. So now it's just me, myself, and I with the same bills and the same mortgage, half of the income. And that's when everything started going a little crazy for me. I went into a kind of state of depression and, you know, went to the doctor, got help trying to deal with his loss. And then now, you know, trying to make sure we keep the house. But in the meantime, I depleted my annuity and most of my pension stuff. Because how else was I going to pay for stuff other than drawing down? Like, all these things going crazy. And then I said to myself, okay, I guess I'm going to have to go back to work, you know, so that I could have income coming in to help me manage the expense. I think what I'm being into before, if it materializes, I think it's pretty good. There's two one that I'm looking at. There's two separate jobs. It's also part-time because I don't want to commit to 8 hours. I mean, I do have my conditions, and that was another reason for getting a part-time job, because if you get a job, you get the benefits. One third of my income goes to healthcare, so that's a big relief. So that's, you know, one big bill that I don't have to, you know, account for. I tell people, you know, if you're thinking of retirement, you got to remember to look at the whole picture, because if you still have a mortgage and your job doesn't come with paid medical, the retirement, you're going to need extra money. Never in a million years would I expect to find myself in the situation that I am over the last few years. Never.
8: That was Anna Romero, who unretired at age 74. Our executive producer is Nancy Fregali. Our digital team includes Antoinette Brock, Emily McCune, and Dylan Mietnin. Our engineers are Brian Allison, Sam Keenan, and David Schreck. I'm Nova Savo with the Marketplace Morning Report. 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
16: Good morning. Iran won't agree to a peace deal with the U.S. unless it includes the fighting in Lebanon. Israel is expanding its invasion. Does that veto President Trump's effort to get out of the war? It's Morning Edition from NPR News. In this hour, we hear from the Democrat hoping to flip Texas. I'm E. Martinez.
17: And I'm Steve Inskeep. James Tallarico faces Republican Ken Paxton in a state where other Democrats fell short. He tells Layla how he views the race and immigration. Also, the National Spelling Bee has decided not with one final word, but 32. And opera singer Renee Fleming and banjo player Bela Fleck play bluegrass. It's Friday, May 29th. In 1853, Edmund Hillary and Tenzing Norgay became the first climbers confirmed to reach the summit of Mount Everest. The news is next.
18: Live from NPR News in Washington, I'm Corva Coleman. A Russian drone has crashed in Romania near the Ukrainian border, injuring at least two people on the ground. Terry Schultz reports NATO and the European Union are blaming Moscow for the overnight incident.
19: The armed drone crashed into an apartment building in the eastern city of Galati overnight, and Romanian authorities say it caused a fire when the payload exploded. At least two people were hurt. Romania's president called it an unprecedented event. While Russian drones have flown into Romania before, it's the first time since Russia launched its full-scale war on Ukraine that one has hit a densely populated area. The Romanian Foreign Ministry says it's asked NATO to send more counter-drone capabilities. Alliance spokeswoman Allison Hart says NATO condemns Russia's recklessness and will continue to strengthen our defenses. European Council President Antonio Costa says the European Union condemns in the strongest terms this violation of Romania's national airspace and of international law. For NPR News, I'm Terry Schultz in Brussels.
18: Vice President Vance says there's a potential deal between the U.S. and Iran. He says, quote, "We're not there, but we're very close." Vance adds it's hard to say if or when President Trump might sign a deal. The Justice Department has opened another investigation of perceived political enemies of President Trump. This one centers around the writer, E. Jean Carroll. She won two civil lawsuits against the president for sexual abuse and defamation. NPR's learned the investigation is looking at funding towards some of Carroll's legal defenses. But NPR's Ryan Lucas says there have been questions about whether the writer is being reviewed as well.
20: There's some conflicting information on whether Carroll herself is currently under investigation. The U.S. Attorney's Office in Chicago put out a statement last night saying media reports that it had opened an investigation into Carroll were false. But one source tells me prosecutors are examining whether Carroll committed perjury, while another says Carroll is not currently under investigation, but certainly could be as the probe moves forward.
18: NPR's Ryan Lucas reporting. Big box retailer Costco is getting lots of first-time visitors to its gas stations. That's thanks to higher gas prices. The chain says it is selling record amounts of fuel as shoppers visit on a hunt for deals. NPR's Elena Selyuk has more.
21: Costco says between April and mid-May, it had the best five-week period on record for gas sales. Executives say high gas prices driven by the war in Iran are sending more drivers to its fuel stations for the first time as people are looking for cheaper options. Costco's gas sales by volume set record after record in the last quarter. The company's overall sales grew 12%, with gas being a big factor, both higher sales and higher prices. AAA says regular gas now costs on average $1.20 more than it did a year ago. At the same time, Costco says shoppers are splurging when they find deals they like. Sales of massage chairs jumped in the latest quarter. Alina Seluk, NPR News.
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7: Good morning. With the latest from the GBH newsroom, I'm Henry Santoro. A federal judge dismissed a lawsuit against the city of Boston over its policy to limit cooperation between local police and federal immigration officials. The U.S. Department of Justice targeted Boston in a lawsuit last September, arguing that its status as a sanctuary city has resulted in the release of dangerous criminals who should be deported. In a decision yesterday, a U.S. district judge in Boston found that the DOJ's claims lack standing and said the federal government failed to show how the court could provide relief. Boston City Council President Ruth Z. Louis-Jean says the lawsuit was merely an intimidation tactic, one that took up resources as well as sparking fear in vulnerable communities.
0: Fighting battles that we should not have to fight. And that is exhausting, and that is debilitating, and that is the point.
7: In a statement, Boston Mayor Michelle Wu urged the Trump administration to, quote, abandon these lawless attacks on cities, residents, and police. The DOJ did not respond to request for comment from GBH. After years of turmoil at the state's Cannabis Control Commission, the agency's new chair says he wants to keep things peaceful. Christopher Harding led his first meeting of the CCC yesterday. He says he has a simple wish for the commission.
3: I would love for us to be the most boring agency in state government that is doing its job, doing its mission, supporting those that are served as consumers, and supporting those in industry.
7: Harding and two other new commissioners were named to the CCC last week, with Governor Maura Healey deciding not to reappoint any previous members. The commission has been the scene of drama in recent years, with former chair Shannon O'Brien being fired over misconduct claims and then waging a successful legal battle to get her job back. Over the next week, the T will be putting up new World Cup signs throughout the subway and commuter rail system. As GBH's Jeremy Siegel reports, the agency is trying to make things as simple as possible for fans headed to Greater Boston for the soccer tournament that's now just 2 weeks away.
22: The T is expecting some 20,000 people to use the commuter rail to get to Foxborough for each of the 7 matches at Gillette Stadium, and many of them won't speak English. To accommodate foreign travelers unfamiliar with the system, workers are installing big purple FIFA-branded signs that rely on symbols rather than text to help passengers find trains, elevators, and bathrooms. The T's Alice Malari is in charge of the effort.
23: Where appropriate, signage will also incorporate walking directional information, including estimated walking times, to help encourage efficient pedestrian connections and reduce congestion within stations.
22: The T says there will also be workers and volunteers with foreign language skills deployed to key stations during the tournament. Jeremy Siegel, GBH News.
7: Cloudy and cool today, high about 70 degrees. Here's our buddy Dave Epstein.
24: A rather vigorous area of low pressure is going to affect us for tonight and the first part of tomorrow. It'll be in the form of showers around here, steadier rain to the north. But today, we'll just cloud up, temperatures in the lower 70s. Tonight's showers arrive after midnight down to the 40s. It's windy, blustery, chilly tomorrow. Feeling in the 30s in the morning, only actual temperatures in the 40s to mid-50s in the afternoon with the showers coming to an end. Sunday, a much better day. We're in the lower 70s. Monday, partly sunny, a few pop-up showers late in the day near 70. For GBH News, I'm Dave Epstein.
7: It's 58 degrees in Boston right now. 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
17: 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I'm Steve Inskeep in Washington, D.C.
26: And I'm A. Martinez in Los Angeles, California. Israel's war in Lebanon has complicated the Trump administration's effort to get out of the war with Iran.
17: Here's how those two conflicts are connected. When the United States and Israel attacked Iran early this year, Iran's ally Hezbollah in Lebanon struck back against Israel. Israeli forces then invaded Lebanon. Now President Trump wants out of the war, and Iranians are insisting that any peace deal should include Lebanon. Israeli forces have intensified attacks there and moved further into the country.
26: Here to tell us more about this is NPR's Jane Arraf in Beirut, the capital of Lebanon. Jane, so we've been hearing a lot about whether the U.S. is close to an agreement with Iran or not. Where do things stand?
27: Well, here's the latest from Vice President J.D. Vance last night in Washington. He said, quote, "We're not there, but we're very close." He did say, though, that it's hard to say if or when President Trump would sign a deal. So there's that uncertainty. U.S. and Iranian officials over the past week have said that a potential deal would reopen the Strait of Hormuz and it would leave nuclear talks for later. One of the sticking points there is still what Iran does with its stockpiles of highly enriched uranium. The U.S. wants it to send those out of the country.
26: So as Steve mentioned earlier, Iran has insisted it won't sign a deal with the U.S. without an end to the war in Lebanon, where Israel is fighting the militant group Hezbollah. Any sign of that happening?
27: Well, Israel has actually intensified its attacks here, and it could indeed put an agreement between Iran and the U.S. at risk. It has expanded its invasion in the south, and yesterday it launched another attack in a Beirut suburb where Hezbollah has offices, the first attack in Beirut in almost 3 weeks. The Israeli prime minister has said he will crush Hezbollah, the militant group, but civilians are paying a very high price here. And that's while Israel, despite a ceasefire there, has also expanded areas of Gaza that it has occupied, and it intends to take more, according to Israel's prime minister, which is pushing civilians into smaller and smaller areas.
26: Today in Washington, Lebanese and Israeli military officials are meeting again. How much leverage, Jane, does the Lebanese government have over Hezbollah?
27: Well, not a whole lot. Hezbollah was formed to counter an Israeli invasion in the 80s and has since become a part of the Lebanese state, essentially. Not just security, it has parliament members, runs social services, so it still wields quite a lot.

0: Crusader Castle. Lebanese Culture Minister Ghassan Salame tells NPR the Israeli strikes have put those at risk.
1: I can tell you that in Tyre, there has been bombing around 100 meters from the ruins. The Beaufort Castle has been hit directly, but archaeologists cannot reach there.
0: He says he hopes there will be a ceasefire soon to allow them to assess the damage. And meanwhile, of course, there's the human cost, tens of thousands of people being displaced again from there.
2: That is NPR's Jane Arap in Beirut. Jane, thank you.
0: Thank you.
3: Ali Vaez has been listening with us. He directs the Iran Project at the International Crisis Group. We called him at the start of this week after President Trump said the Iran deal was largely negotiated. And now we follow up at the end of the week. Mr. Vaez, welcome back.
4: Good morning, Steve.
3: Is the agreement largely negotiated now?
4: That appears to be the case. I think there might still be some differences over some of the wording of the text of the agreement, but it appears to be largely done.
3: Okay, so we have reports of extending the ceasefire, in a sense, for 60 days under a memorandum of understanding. What would that do?
4: So this is a one-page document that basically does a few critical things. One is that it would end the war in a comprehensive manner, not just between Iran and the U.S. and Israel, but also is supposed to extend to Lebanon, as you had in your report. And then it would also see the process of reopening of the Strait of Hormuz, this critical choke point for the global economy. Iran would lift its own blockade, and the U.S. would also lift gradually its blockade of Iranian ports. It would also have a non-aggression understanding between Iran and the United States, which would implicitly apply to their allies in the region. And it would basically describe the direction of travel in terms of how both sides want to resolve the nuclear issue without getting too much into the technical details, and would allow both sides 60 days renewable to negotiate the details of a comprehensive nuclear deal.
3: 60 days renewable. So this could just go on and on and on, maybe for the better if it means no war?
4: Correct. I think this is the best off-ramp from a road that should not have been taken to begin with. But let's be honest, it took 2.5 years, about 10 years ago, to negotiate a nuclear deal with Iran. Now, with issues being so much more complicated, with trust being so much lower than was the case in the past, it is unrealistic and too ambitious to have a deal in a 60-day window. But again, because it's renewable, I think the parties would have the time and space to try to negotiate a deal.
3: Help me understand one part of this, though. You said that part of this deal has to be a comprehensive peace through the region that includes no more war in Lebanon. Israel has said it doesn't agree with that. It wants to continue its invasion of Lebanon and its attacks on Hezbollah. Does that mean that Israel is able to veto this deal?
4: It does provide Israel with the ability to undermine the agreement, maybe not at the beginning, because at the beginning, President Trump can twist Prime Minister Netanyahu's arms to force him to pull the plug on confrontation with Hezbollah and the war in Lebanon. But of course, because none of the problems are fundamentally resolved, it is quite possible that a few weeks from now or a few months from now, Israel would resume its attacks against Hezbollah. That would destabilize the ceasefire. But if the Iranians are benefiting from it, I doubt that they would withdraw from this understanding with the United States. Hmm. There's been many years of direct Israeli Hezbollah fighting, which Iran was not involved in. This time was different because Hezbollah came to Iran's rescue. But if this war is over, then we can go back to status quo ante that maybe a few weeks or months down the road, if there is another confrontation in Lebanon, it will be a bilateral issue between Israel and Lebanon.
3: And not involve the United States. Interesting. Now, the United States has said there are a few things that they must have. Treasury Secretary Scott Bessent told reporters yesterday that President Trump wants these things. Let's listen.
5: Iran has to turn over their highly enriched uranium. They cannot pursue a nuclear weapon. And the Strait of Hormuz, back to your question on energy, has to free transit. Navigation of the seas has to be free and open as it was before.
3: From what you're telling me, it sounds like some of those demands are at best put off. The Strait of Hormuz is going to remain ambiguous because Iran is right there, and you're saying they have agreed to continue talking about Iran's nuclear program rather than make some commitment on it.
4: That is correct. There's only so much you can get in a one-page agreement, and these are some of the headlines, not containing the

0: details that are required for their implementation. For instance, Iran would say that it would dispose of the stockpile of highly enriched uranium, but the mechanism, the schedule, and how it's going to be done, it's going to be negotiated later on. And remember, Steve, that in the first 30 days that the strait is supposed to open up, they have to do minesweeping. And in that period, traffic would have to go through Iranian territorial waters, so Iran would remain in control.
1: Ali Vaez of the International Crisis Group, thanks as always for your insights, this time at the beginning and the end of the week. Appreciate it.
0: My pleasure. Thank you.
2: Former Attorney General Pam Bondi is appearing before House lawmakers investigating the sexual abuse cases involving the late financier Jeffrey Epstein. NPR's Ava Berger has more.
3: Members of the Republican-led House Oversight Committee are expected to question Bondi about how she oversaw the release of millions of documents on convicted sex offender Jeffrey Epstein. Critics and even some Trump supporters have condemned the release, saying it was sloppy and revealed the personal information of some survivors. Bondi was ousted from the Justice Department's top job in April. At a contentious hearing in February, Democratic lawmakers grilled her. Bondi defended the DOJ's work at that hearing.
4: We've released more than 3 million pages, including 180,000 images, all to the public, while doing our very best in the time frame allotted by the legislation to protect victims.
3: A group of Epstein survivors said they are concerned that Bondi will be behind closed doors and transcribed, not videotaped. Dani Bensky met Epstein when she was a young ballerina. She alleges he sexually abused her, threatened her, and coerced her.
5: It should be transcribed, it should be filmed, and it should be publicly released as quickly as possible.
3: She said that a group of survivors will be demonstrating. DOJ attorney Harmeet Dhillon will be part of Bondi's legal team. Legal experts told NPR that makes sense since Bondi will be testifying about her official role as a former attorney general. Dhillon did not respond to multiple requests for comment. The Justice Department said Dhillon and other department personnel will be at the hearing, quote, to assist the committee in understanding the department's role in implementing and complying with the Epstein Files Transparency Act during her tenure. Stephen Gillers is a professor emeritus at NYU School of Law and an expert in legal ethics. He said he'll be looking out for, quote, complete and candid answers from Bondi.
6: Why did she initially say there are no additional Epstein files? And then it turns out there are tens of thousands of documents. Did she not know, or was she covering up?
3: The Oversight Committee has questioned a number of high-profile people about Epstein, including former President Bill Clinton and current Commerce Secretary Howard Lutnick. Ava Berger, NPR News.

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6: It's 20 minutes after 7 o'clock. Good Friday morning. Welcome to GBH's Morning Edition. Sunny today before clouds roll in this afternoon. And a roundup of local events this weekend. 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Is it fall already? 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
6: This is GBH's Morning Edition. Boston is one of the most walkable cities in the country, and there's no better way to see the city than with Boston by Foot. It's a local nonprofit made up of folks who love to teach anyone who wants to learn the history of Boston from so many different angles. Samantha Nelson has served as Boston by Foot's executive director since May 2012. I spoke with her earlier this week. Boston by Foot is celebrating its 50th year. Happy anniversary.
8: Thank you. Yes.
6: Who was the founder and how has it grown?
8: So yes, we are celebrating our 50th anniversary this year. We were started in the American Bicentennial, and of course now we're celebrating our 250th. So it's we're celebrating our anniversaries with the United States. Our founder was a woman named Polly Flansburg, a really charming, charismatic woman. She's fantastic. And she had a vision. You know, she really wanted people to better understand the city of Boston. And she wanted people to tour the city and really get to know the built environment, get to know its stories, the stories of buildings can tell us. And so she started Boston by Foot, and she envisioned this as a volunteer organization. So an organization where people are volunteering their passion, their time, their talent to lead tours of Boston and introduce people to the sights of the city.
6: Now, you said her name is Flansburg?
8: That's right. Yep.
6: Do you know if she is the mom to John Flansburg?
8: She most certainly is.
6: John Flansburg, for those who don't know, is one of the two Johns in They Might Be Giants.
8: That's right. Yep. John's a great supporter of Boston by Foot, too.
6: He's a great guy. I've known him for decades.
8: Is that right?
6: Yeah,
8: is that right?
6: I've known that band for decades.
8: Uh-huh. Same. they're going to be in town in a few weeks.
6: I know. They're touring like crazy.
8: Yeah.
6: Very funny that's
8: yep.
6: His mom. Now, you literally offer something for everyone at Boston by Foot. Can you walk us through some of the programs?
8: Sure. So yes, we have pretty close to 100 different tour titles that we offer. And that includes tours that are, of course, of the historic downtown. We have several different ways to tour the revolutionary history, including a tour that's for children and families, Boston by Little Feet, one of our most popular tours. But we have tours on all kinds of topics, literature, literary history. We have tours on social history, infrastructure, architectural styles. We have tours in most Boston neighborhoods, a goal to get to every neighborhood before Boston turns 400.
6: Right. So this isn't your typical duck tour kind of thing. You're really getting into the nitty gritty.
8: Absolutely. Yes. Well, we're touring by foot, where you can really take it all in. And, you know, we're able to do all this because we have an amazing crew of volunteers. Just about 200 people volunteer with the organization, and they all have their own interests, their own passions, and they bring those with them to their tours, and they help us research all these topics and develop these tours and, of course, lead the tours so that we're able to serve about 15,000 people each year.
6: And so you're probably adding programs all the time.
8: Yes, for sure. In fact, this year we have a few new tours that we're adding to our catalog that we're pretty excited about.
6: Part of the 250th, I would imagine.
8: Yes. We do have a new tour that we're calling Tour to More Perfect Union. It visits some of the pretty familiar downtown sites, but it really emphasizes how the debates, discussions, disagreements of the revolutionary era are still things that we're hashing out today, and things that we've been hashing out for the past 250 years. So it helps provide a little context to some of the conversations that we're having today.
6: How long do these tours last? And is there a limit to the number of people in each group?
8: Yeah, great question. So most of our tours are 90 minutes. We've kind of found that's a sweet spot. and we do really pride ourselves on having small, intimate tours where people can really get to know one another, get to know the guide. The guide can really tailor the tour to the people who are taking the tour. So we max out pretty close to 15. It's rare that we would have a tour larger than that. And so that's, again, another part of what we find it just makes for meaningful experiences.
6: And it's very manageable.
8: Exactly. Yes. Yeah.
6: And where Especially do you find the these streets. Guides?
8: Oh my gosh. Our guides come from so many different backgrounds and so many different places. We're very fortunate. Many people come to us after, you know, years of taking tours and learning and seeing that this is something that they can do. But we have people, sometimes we have, you know, recent college graduates, maybe someone who's come to Boston, they want to get to know their city. Some people have lived in Boston their entire lives, and maybe they're approaching retirement and they want to stay active and find community. And so that's, a lot of different profiles of people who join our volunteer community.
6: How does one become a guide?
8: Well, we do have a training every spring, and we bring in about 30 to 40 new volunteers. It's a pretty in-depth program, as you can imagine. The program itself is led by other volunteers, and we train folks in tour mechanics and some of the content in interpretive skills. And then at the end of our training program, we have a graduation ceremony at Old North Church scheduled for next week. We'll welcome a new class of Boston by Foot volunteers to the community.
6: As easy as Boston is to get around, there are some areas that are tougher than others. Mm-hmm, there's some steep hills, Beacon Hill. There are some cobblestone streets as well.
8: For sure.
6: How does Boston by Foot handle folks with mobility issues?
8: You know, I'm really glad you asked that, because that's something that we have done a lot of thinking around and working with colleagues and partners. In fact, we're proud members of the Universal Participation Innovation Network with Massachusetts Cultural Council. And so we do a lot in our communication to people who are taking our tours of what to expect on the tour, so that they can make informed decisions about, you know, whether this tour with lots of cobblestones and hills, as you say, is for them. But we are also training our guides all the time to be very mindful about even invisible disabilities that people might have that might limit their, you know, ability to fully participate in the tour, and to be prepared to make accommodations as necessary, whether that's, you know, with the route or with using visual descriptions. In fact, we've had some help from folks here at GBH to help train our volunteers in best practices.
6: Nice. Very nice. It's nice that we got involved in that. Mm-hmm. Samantha Nelson is the executive director of Boston by Foot. Lace up those walking shoes and book yourself a tour. Samantha, Sam, thank you so much for coming in.
8: Well, thank you so much for having me.
6: I'm Henry Santoro. This is GBH.
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5: 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And the University of Massachusetts Amherst. UMass, the state's flagship public research university, empowers students to be the future in the pursuit of progress for Massachusetts and beyond. More at umass.edu.
9: Live from NPR News in Washington, I'm Dave Mattingly. Vice President Vance says the U.S. is very close to finalizing an agreement with Iran to extend the current ceasefire by 60 days. He was speaking to reporters at Joint Base Andrews outside Washington. Vance says progress is being made on an agreement, but the back and forth continues. Extending the ceasefire would give the two sides time to negotiate over Iran's nuclear program. Ali Viayez directs the Iran project at the International Crisis Group. He's not optimistic that a two-month extension of the ceasefire will lead to an agreement.
10: Let's be honest. It took 2.5 years, about 10 years ago, to negotiate a nuclear deal with Iran. Now, with issues being so much more complicated, with trust being so much lower than was the case in the past, it is unrealistic and too ambitious to have a deal in a 60-day window.
9: He was speaking to NPR's Morning Edition. A very rough day is how Jeff Bezos is characterizing last night's launch pad explosion of his company's New Glenn rocket during a test at Cape Canaveral in Florida. No one was hurt, but the blast did shake nearby homes. It occurred during an engine firing test ahead of a planned satellite launch. Three people are still missing in Longview, Washington, following this week's implosion of a chemical tank at a paper mill. This is NPR News.
6: Good morning. With the latest from the GBH newsroom, I'm Henry Santoro. The Trump administration is suing Governor Healey and state transportation leaders over their decision not to let the Mass RMV issue undercover license plates to federal immigration agents. Healey went public with the news of the lawsuit yesterday.
11: They want us to give ICE confidential license plates so they can operate in secret in Massachusetts. In secret, even from our law enforcement.
6: The Trump administration is asking a Boston federal judge to step in and order the state to resume issuing the untraceable plates. They say without the plates, the security of agents could be compromised. The state is making a $25 million bet on a new quantum computing lab at MIT. The school and state leaders made a joint announcement on the Quantum Systems Laboratory yesterday. The lab's work will involve research on how computers can perform certain tasks at vastly faster speeds. MIT President Sally Kornbluth says the investment could lead to important innovations.
12: We think about the AI revolution and the expenses of AI and data centers and everything else. This is going to be impacted by a whole new different way of computing. That's the vision.
6: Kornbluth says the state money is meaningful at a time when the federal government support for science is shrinking or shifting to other parts of the country. Construction is expected to begin this summer with the lab slated to open by the end of next year. And have you considered adopting a bridge? The U.S. Army Corps of Engineers is offering the old Bourne and Sagamore bridges to the public before replacement of the bridges moves forward. As CAI's Jeanette Barnes reports, the step is required by law, and it does come with a hitch.
13: Historic bridges available for adoption. So reads the announcement by the Army Corps. But the offer is real. We're talking about relocating the old Cape Cod bridges for some alternative use. It would be no small job. The steel alone on the Bourne Bridge, which is larger, weighs more than 7,200 tons. Troy Darr, a New England spokesperson for the Army Corps, says things like this have been done before, most famously with the 1831 London Bridge.
14: To be honest, I'm not that familiar with it, but apparently London Bridge was moved to Arizona, if I remember correctly.
13: The Army Corps is accepting proposals for what to do with the old Cape Cod bridges until June 26.
6: That is Jeanette Barnes for Connecting the Commonwealth. Red Sox got pummeled by the Braves yesterday, 10-2 for the Sox. It was a 1-5 homestand. They're now 9-19 at home this season. That's the worst home record in Major League Baseball. The Sox are in Cleveland this weekend. 60 degrees right now. 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
15: 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I'm Steve Inskeep.
16: I'm E. Martinez.
17: And I'm Layla Faldin. Can Texas shift blue? Democrat James Tallarico believes he can flip the Senate seat in the typically deep red state in November. The Texas state representative is running against the Trump-endorsed state attorney general Ken Paxton, who ousted incumbent Senator John Cornyn in the Republican primary this week. Paxton is, to put it mildly, controversial. He was impeached by the Texas House, accused of bribery and abuse of office. He faced down felony fraud charges and is accused of extramarital affairs. Paxton says he's the victim of political smear campaigns. Tallarico and his party believe those scandals give the Democrat an edge.
18: The most corrupt politician in America just became the Republican nominee for the United States Senate. That kind of corruption is the rot at the core of this whole broken system. It's why we can't afford anything. It's why we can't get ahead, no matter how hard we work. Because for 50 years, billionaire mega donors and their puppet politicians like Ken Paxton have been rigging the rules of this economy against us.
17: You know, Ken Paxton won and then wasted no time coming up with taunting, in many cases, anti-LGBTQ nicknames for you. Six Gender Jimmy, James Tallarico, Tofu Tallarico, as his way of denouncing your positions on gender-affirming care, immigration, energy, religion. What do you make of these insults?
18: Well, we just announced last night that we have I'm a Tallarico t-shirts available on our website for purchase, jamestallarico.com, for all the Tallaricos out there. You know, we're
17: so there's merch from
18: you. Yeah, that's right. That's exactly right. So, you know, we're running against this politics. You know, these, I think we're all tired of these old dudes who are pretending like this is professional wrestling, you know, all slathered up and throwing these silly nicknames at each other. Like these nicknames don't lower the price of groceries. They don't lower the price of gas. They don't lower the cost of housing and childcare and prescription drugs.
17: Well, that's true, but they were an effective mechanism for President Trump. He would name his political opponents a nickname. It would stick. It did seem to be an effective way of going after his political opponents. You feel that's different now? I mean, because it's beyond Paxton, right? We saw Stephen Miller post this anti-trans post about you.
18: Yeah, I actually disagree. You know, the President Trump in both of his elections won with razor thin margins, certainly not mandates. And both of those, I think, were motivated by a dissatisfaction with the economy. And so I think sometimes these nicknames got the credit for these victories when really it was people fed up with a broken system. And so many people who voted for Donald Trump in 2024 here in Texas, they didn't vote for him because of the nicknames. They actually hated that kind of stuff. They hated the way he talked to people, but they thought that he could lower costs. They thought he could get the economy back on track as a businessman. They thought that he was going to drain the swamp. They thought he was going to end the forever wars. They thought he was going to release the Epstein files. You know, a little over a year into this administration, the president has failed on all four counts. I think we have a real opportunity to extend an open hand to our family members, our friends, our neighbors who voted for Donald Trump because they put their faith in him for valid reasons. And that, I think, is what's going to make the difference in this race. I really don't think it's the taunting and the name calling.
17: You said that you're willing to break with your Democratic colleagues on issues that matter to Texans. What are those issues?
18: Well, you know, I got some heat in my own party for calling out President Biden for failing to secure our southern border. I'm a border security Democrat. My family is from South Texas. My mom grew up in Laredo on our southern border. And I know that those federal policies during the Biden administration created chaos in our border communities. And so I am putting forward a comprehensive vision for how we transform this broken immigration system, securing the border, adding more border patrol, modernizing our ports of entry so we can stop the flow of fentanyl into our communities, and also welcoming hardworking immigrants who want to make this country richer and stronger, as immigrants always have.
17: What do you think about ICE? Because some of the more progressive candidates in your party want to see it abolished.
18: Well, I want to put an end to this secret police force, and I want to rebuild an agency that's actually focused on immigration and customs enforcement. Uh-huh. And that's not what's happening here. I do want immigration and customs enforcement. I believe in public safety. I think public safety is the most important thing that the government does. But this secret police force of masked men in unmarked vehicles terrorizing our hardworking neighbors is not keeping any of us safe. Hmm. And I think people are ready for someone who's going to tackle this broken immigration system with the seriousness that it deserves.
17: That's Texas State Democratic Representative James Tallarico, the Democratic nominee for Senate in Texas. Thank you so much for your time.
18: Thanks for having me.
17: We've asked Tallarico's opponent, Ken Paxton, for an interview and comment. We have not heard back.
16: The Scripps National Spelling Bee ended with two finalists in a rapid-fire spell-off. Eighth grader Shrey Parikh set a record to take home the trophy. We have a report from NPR's Rachel Treisman. That's Treisman.
19: Nearly 250 spellers arrived in D.C. for Bee Week, but only 9 made it to Thursday's final. By the end of the night, only 2 were left, and officials needed a quick decider. So they hauled out a big silver buzzer, prompting gasps from the crowd and a pit in 14-year-old Shrey Parikh's stomach.
20: I calmed my mind, I got some water, and I just tried to take it all in stride and do the best I could.
19: Each contestant had 90 seconds to spell as many of the provided words as possible. Parikh crushed 32. That's a record for the spell-off, which has been used 3 times since its debut in 2021. Parikh won over $50,000 in cash, among other perks. This is the California native's 3rd B, after placing 89th and then 3rd in recent years.
20: I would say definitely just keep trying, because trying is the best thing you can do and it's the most important thing you can do.
19: This is the first time in 15 years that the Spelling Bee was held in D.C., where it started over a century ago. The final took place at a concert hall not far from the White House, packed with family members, supporters, and some curious locals.
21: Oh my God, it is actually really exciting.
19: Maryland resident Christy Kim got the bug after watching a county-level Spelling Bee in her area. She loved it so much, she brought a friend to D.C. for the final.
21: It feels very like tense, but like in a good way, because you're like at the edge of your seat hoping they get every single letter right.
19: And several of the spellers in the crowd, eliminated from earlier rounds, told NPR they were just happy to have reached this level. The younger ones hope they'll get the chance to come back next year, and spectators like Kim feel the same.
21: We honestly might be B people now.
19: But Parikh won't be competing, which he says leaves him about 5 new free hours every day, ideally for tennis and math competitions. Rachel Treisman, NPR News.
16: How do you spell NPR? Oh, yeah.
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6: It's now 17 minutes in front of 8 o'clock. From the GBH newsroom, I'm Henry Santoro with Morning Edition in the big chair this Friday. Clouds rolling in this afternoon, temperatures only in the low 70s, not exactly a beach weekend. In just a moment, GBH meteorologist Dave Epstein will help all you hikers out there with a weekend forecast of New England's higher elevations. The registration process is now open for FIFA's World Cup Fan Fest in Boston. Get in line. The free daily festival on City Hall Plaza runs from June 12th to the 27th. Organizers say it will include a giant TV screen showing World Cup matches along with food, drinks, and music. Fans who register must select the days that they want to go. Organizers say attendance will be capped at about 5,000 people on each day, so early registration is encouraged. The World Cup kicks off on June 11th. It's now 16 minutes before the hour.
1: Here's your Growing Wisdom Minute for Friday, the 29th of May. I'm going to use today's Growing Wisdom Minute to talk about the higher elevations of northern New England and the forecast for Friday night and Saturday, because some of you may be hiking, and even if you're not, it's definitely one of those things that's rather interesting. We have a really vigorous, potent area of low pressure, which is going to dive southeast out of Canada. It's going to drop the freezing line all the way down to about 2,500 feet by Saturday morning. So if folks are hiking, it's going to be in the lower 20s with wind chills down near zero at the higher summits, with 3 to 5 inches of snow at those higher summit elevations, at least a coating to a few inches from that 2,500 foot level higher. So folks that are doing any hiking can actually expect winter conditions, and it will be somewhat dangerous Friday night and especially the first part of Saturday. Winds, they'll be gusting to 85 miles an hour at those summits. Wind chill factors, again, 0 to 10 below. Certainly winter in parts of New England on Saturday. For GBH News, I'm Dave Epstein.
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6: And this is GBH's Morning Edition. Massachusetts has one of the largest Brazilian populations in the United States. And even though Brazil's national team is scheduled to play elsewhere in the early part of the World Cup, the games will still have a huge impact for local members of the community. GBH's Esteban Bustillos has the story.
2: Quick, gotta be quick, dude.
3: Multiple teams of soccer players run around two indoor fields in the South Shore town of Hanover. Standing in the middle of one is Fabio Takahashi. He's the head coach of Cruzeiro Boston Academy. That's a youth branch of a Brazilian soccer club. Takahashi grew up in Brazil. He knows firsthand just how much the game means to his home country, especially when it's World Cup time.
23: Well, for Brazilian people, like, World Cup is, it's a ritual, right? Like, I mean, I can't tell you like where I was in every World Cup since 1986.
3: That's probably true for most members of the Brazilian diaspora in Massachusetts. And even if Brazil won't be playing any group stage matches in Foxborough, excitement is high to see the five-time world champions playing in the US. Brazil is the only team to make every World Cup, and they have the most World Cup titles. This makes trying to get a Brazil ticket about as easy as finding $3 gas. Takahashi has looked into tickets for Brazil's opening match against Morocco in New Jersey, and he found sticker prices of over $1,000. But even that didn't scare him off.
23: Well, I mean, look at me. Like, I'm 45 years old, correct? And I never been to a World Cup, never seen my team playing in a World Cup. But I think that's the only gonna be my only chance in my lifetime, right? So, yeah, it's worth it, for sure.
24: It is a cultural thing.
3: That's Eloisa Galvão with the local nonprofit, the Brazilian Women's Group. She was in Brazil in 1970 when the team won its third World Cup amid a tense military dictatorship. She still remembers the jubilation after Brazil's victory.
24: people were celebrating with the soldiers, with the military, with the horses. You know, everybody was so happy. Nobody could think about it. For like an hour, half an hour, people forgot about the horrible, the awful dictatorship that was killing and torturing, disappearing with people.
3: It's an experience that hasn't left her.
24: The only thing that mattered to us was that Brazil won.
3: At Oliveira Steak Bar and Grill in Everett, owner Wilton Rangel is gearing up. His Brazilian restaurant is a haven for Brazil fans, with one half a sports bar focusing on soccer. When Brazil played France in a friendly at Gillette in March, the place was packed with hundreds of people, and Rangel is expecting it to be even busier for the Cup.
0: I'm not gonna have space enough for everybody. That's what I tell you.
3: 2025 was, in his words, a lousy year, as ICE activity instilled fear in his customer base.
0: They took a lot off my customer. Yeah, a lot of people, no friends, and they took it.
3: But with Brazil on the world's biggest stage, there's a lot to look forward to, and lots of money to be made.
0: All the games we're going to be busy, but the Brazilian game, they're going to be way more busy.
3: Brazil playing stateside for the World Cup will be a big deal, whether or not they play in Massachusetts. But no matter where they take the pitch, some of the game's most passionate fans will be watching closely, across the Commonwealth and across the world. Esteban Bustillos, GBH News.
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6: It's now 9 minutes in front of 8 o'clock. 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Sunny this morning, cloudy this afternoon, lower 70s. Still to come after the news at 8. This weekend is Arsenal FC's victory parade through London. The soccer team is celebrating its first English League title in 22 years and also competing for Europe's top trophy. 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
10: For Marketplace, I'm Novosafo. Good morning. Markets are in wait-and-see mode this morning as President Trump considers whether to approve a 60-day ceasefire extension agreement with Iran. It calls for reopening the Strait of Hormuz while negotiations continue on thorny issues such as the fate of Iran's nuclear program. But despite all the geopolitical turmoil, the S&P 500 is on track for its 9th consecutive weekly gain. Joining me to explain why is Russ Mould, investment director at the UK-based investment platform AJ Bell. Russ, good morning.
25: Good day to you, Nova. Hope all is well.
10: Thank you. Inflation is heating up. Energy prices are well above pre-war levels, and yet stocks on Wall Street, at least, and please enlighten me about Europe, are doing quite well, thank you. Why is that?
25: I think there are a number of reasons. The first one is markets, rightly or wrongly, remain convinced that the 8th of April ceasefire between Washington and Tehran meant that the escalation phase was over and the de-escalation phase would begin, and that the result of that would ultimately be a peace deal on, you know, hopefully humanitarian grounds, but also from the selfish perspective of financial markets, something that would help global trade flows, get the oil price back down. Secondly, there's no doubt that quarterly earnings season has been extremely strong. Positive surprises have outweighed negative ones. Earnings momentum looks extremely powerful at the moment. And the third one, the US market continues to get this tailwind from the artificial intelligence tech trade.
10: And are certain sectors, aside from AI, the main AI companies, what are some of the other sectors on Wall Street and in Europe that you're seeing kind of really pop right now?
25: You have seen a little bit more breadth in the past week or two. Financials have been hanging in there, but healthcare has started to join the party a little bit. So what that is actually what you want to see, to have real confidence that we're not in some sort of mad final melt-up stage. You would like to see more breadth in the market, more sectors, more stocks joining in.
10: Russ Mould at AJ Bell in London, thank you very much for your time.
25: Thank you.
10: And let's do the numbers. The FTSE in London, up 0.2%. Dow, S&P, and NASDAQ futures are up as well in the 0.1% to 0.3% range. Brent crude futures are down nearly 2% at $92 per barrel. The Commerce Department says the personal savings rate fell sharply last month as consumers dip into their nest eggs to handle rising prices. Marketplace's Nancy Marshall-Genzer explains.
12: Last month, the personal savings rate, that is, how much of our income we have left after expenses and taxes, it plummeted to 2.6%, about half what it was a year ago, and the lowest rate since June of 2022. We had been relying on higher tax refunds to deal with soaring prices for things like gas and food, but that cash cushion is running out for some of us, and we're taking money out of our savings to pay for necessities. We're also borrowing more. A new NerdWallet survey says more than a third of Americans are relying on credit to cover their expenses. This consumer cash crunch has wider implications. If you're taking money out of your savings account, your bank has less cash to lend, maybe to a business looking to expand. I'm Nancy Marshall-Genzer for Marketplace.
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10: The luxury brand Ferrari unveiled its first ever electric car this week. The price tag, $640,000 to start. At the opposite end of the price spectrum is the Jeff Bezos-backed Slate EV, set to debut later this year. It's one of a growing number of cheaper electric vehicles coming to market. Marketplace's Henry Epp has more.
13: The idea behind Slate is to offer a super bare-bones EV in order to sell it as cheaply as possible. The base model is a two-door pickup, says Sam Abuel-Samad at the market research firm Telemetry.
14: It has manual crank windows. There's no infotainment system. It has air conditioning, but that's literally about it.
13: The outside of the base model is just unpainted gray plastic, starting price in the mid-$20,000 range. The idea is that customers will be able to add features and customize the vehicle as much as they want.
14: You can add a second row of seats. You can get a cover for the bed area that turns it into a small SUV.
13: The truck was first announced last year when $7,500 federal tax credits for EVs were still in place, which would have dropped the price under $20,000. But the GOP Congress took that tax credit away last fall, and that could make the Slate a tougher sell.
14: By the time you add all the pieces that you need to make it into an SUV, you're probably going to be looking at a price point somewhere between $30,000 and $35,000.
13: And for that much, you could buy a hybrid Toyota RAV4 or Honda CR-V, or you could buy a growing number of new fully electric models. Chevrolet, Nissan, Toyota, and Subaru have all recently launched new EVs around that price range. Ford plans to offer an electric truck around $30,000 next year, too. And that's a change from the kinds of EVs offered in recent years, says Stephanie Brinley at S&P Global Mobility.
15: It's been more concentrated in the mid to higher end of vehicles.
13: But as car makers have gotten more familiar with EV technology, they're now bringing it to other segments of the market.
15: If EVs are going to be a larger part of the U.S. marketplace, they have to be available at different price points. They have to be available at different sizes and different brands.
13: And car makers have to compete with a growing threat to their business, cheap EVs from China, says John Halveston at George Washington University.
16: All of the automakers are aware that the leaders in the world right now are Chinese brands, and that their cars are very performant and with, you know, very low prices.
13: Those brands aren't yet in the U.S. thanks to high tariffs and import restrictions, but they're getting closer.
16: They're on our doorstep. They're being sold in Canada, they're being sold in Mexico, and they're being sold all over the world.
13: And Halveston says car companies know they have to step up their affordable EV game to compete. I'm Henry App for Marketplace.
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6: Israel is expanding attacks in southern Lebanon, displacing tens of thousands of people. Good morning, it's Friday, May 29th. I'm Henry Santoro. This is GBH's Morning Edition. A federal judge has dismissed a lawsuit against the city of Boston by the Trump administration over its sanctuary city status. Some say the lawsuit was an intimidation tactic.
21: And that is exhausting, and that is debilitating, and that is the point.
6: Have you ever wanted to adopt a bridge? The old Bourne and Sagamore bridges could be an option before they are replaced.
26: It would be no small job. The steel alone on the Bourne Bridge, which is larger, weighs more than 7,200 tons.
6: Red Sox lose to the Braves, and it hurt big time, 10-2. Temperatures in the low 70s today. It's 8:01, and now the news.
27: Live from NPR News in Washington, I'm Corva Coleman. Israeli military forces have pushed farther into Lebanon while launching airstrikes. The Lebanese Health Ministry says these have killed at least 31 people since Tuesday. NPR's Jana Raff reports from Beirut.
28: Israel launched its most intense airstrikes in weeks, despite a U.S.-brokered ceasefire. Israeli Prime Minister Benjamin Netanyahu vowed to crush Hezbollah and said Israeli forces were capturing and controlling areas in Lebanon. Lebanese health authorities said the dead included 2 children and 3 women in attacks on a village in southern Lebanon. Iran-backed Hezbollah said it targeted Israeli forces and tanks advancing in the south. Iran has insisted on an end to the war in Lebanon as part of any peace agreement with the U.S. Jane Araf, NPR News, Beirut.
27: Vice President Vance commented last night on a potential peace deal between the U.S. and Iran. He said, quote, "We're not there yet, but we are very close." He added, "It's hard to say if or when President Trump would sign any deal." A new report looks at America's aging voting machines, with the congressional midterm elections less than 6 months away. As NPR's Miles Parks reports, the Bipartisan Policy Center estimates it would cost billions of dollars to replace the equipment.
29: The report found that when Americans vote in the next presidential race, the average age of the equipment they'll use will be close to 10 years old. In Louisiana, for instance, some voters under 30 will use machines this year that are older than they are. Will Adler of the Bipartisan Policy Center says voting equipment is like any technology, where there are usability and security benefits to replacing it regularly. Local officials just don't have room in their budgets.
30: The number one obstacle that we heard officials cite when talking about why have you not upgraded to new equipment is cost.
29: The report estimates it would cost more than $2.7 billion to get all the voting equipment in the U.S. up to the latest federal standards. Miles Parks, NPR News, Washington.
27: The online real estate website Zillow says more apartments and other rentals are offering perks, such as a free month of rent. NPR's Stephen Bisaha reports about 40% of rentals this spring have these incentives.
0: It is a renter's market, according to Zillow's senior economist, Kara Ng.
1: Renters, this is your year.
0: Okay, it might not feel that way. Nationally, rent has risen 37% since the pandemic. But over the last year, it has gone up slower than inflation.
1: It does mean that rent is the place giving you that breathing room.
0: She says that's due to an apartment construction boom.
1: There's a lot of apartment buildings hitting the market all at once, and property managers are trying to fill it, and they're doing it with freebies.
0: Ng says renters renewing their lease should also negotiate a deal like a rent-free month because they have the negotiation power. Stephen Bisaha, NPR News.
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6: Good morning. With the latest from the GBH newsroom, I'm Henry Santoro. A federal judge dismissed the Trump administration's case targeting Boston's sanctuary city policy. In September, the U.S. Department of Justice sued the city over the Boston Trust Act, which limits cooperation between local law enforcement and immigration agents. The DOJ argued the law was impeding the work of ICE agents, and in a decision yesterday, a U.S. District Judge in Boston found that the DOJ's claims lacked standing and failed to show how any federal judge could provide the relief the government was looking for. Boston City Council President Ruth Z. Louis-Jean filed a resolution to reaffirm the Trust Act in 2024. She says the Trump administration's argument was not substantive, but the point was intimidation.
2: It's theater. It's xenophobia. It's a scare tactic. It's like, do as I say and don't challenge us. We are the big bad federal government here to impose our racist and xenophobic viewpoints on immigration on your city.
6: Boston Mayor Michelle Wu called the decision a victory and vowed to continue fighting for local communities. The DOJ did not respond to requests for comment. Massachusetts Senate voted yesterday to send state auditor Diana DeSoglio a set of some financial records. The documents are among those originally requested by DeSoglio after voters approved her audit of the state legislature. But as the GBH's Katie Lannon reports, the move seems unlikely to end the standoff between her and lawmakers.
3: The Senate agreed to send specific records that were recently identified in an order from the Supreme Judicial Court. State Senator Paul Feeney says lawmakers needed clarity from the court.
4: Every record that she has asked for in her most recent letter to the Senate, we will respond and reply and give her those records. So, no caveats, nothing is being held back.
3: But the resolution senators adopted says they're not conceding that the audit is constitutional, and they reserve the right to object to other audits. DeSoglio says the resolution shows senators still aren't willing to comply with the ballot law calling for the audit, and they're obstructing the will of the voters. On Beacon Hill, I'm Katie Lannon, GBH News.
6: The T is about to install new signage across its subway and commuter rail systems to assist soccer fans coming to Massachusetts for the World Cup. The MBTA's Alice Molari is in charge of the effort, and she says crews will be installing purple FIFA-branded signs that use symbols instead of text to help passengers get where they need to go.
7: We're planning to incorporate MBTA URLs and QR codes, directing customers to the World Cup guide that has trip planning resources. This digital component is intended to provide more information as well as multilingual support to help assist customers navigating the more complex journeys.
6: The T will also have workers and volunteers on hand at important stations to help fans who are looking for directions. In sports, the Red Sox could use some direction. They got pummeled by the Braves yesterday, 10-2. For the Sox, it was 1-5 on the homestand. They're now in Cleveland for a weekend series with the Guardians. Cloudy and cool today, not exactly a beach weekend unless you're a Penguin. Here's Dave Epstein.
8: With sunny skies to start the day, clouds will finish it up. Temperatures in the lower 70s. Wind will be not a factor tonight. Those clouds yield some showers, but not till well after midnight, down to the 40s. Tomorrow, showers the first part of the day. We could see 10th to a quarter of an inch of precipitation. Not a lot. It's going to be breezy. There's actually a gale warning for the coastal waters. Temperatures tomorrow only in the 40s to mid 50s. Saturday night, clear and chilly, back down to the 40s. Sunday, mostly sunny. Definitely the better of the two weekend days, lower 70s. For GBH News, I'm Dave Epstein.
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11: It's Morning Edition from NPR News. I'm Steve Inskeep in Washington, D.C.
12: Anna Mae Martinez in Los Angeles, California. The Justice Department has opened another investigation that involves perceived political adversaries of President Trump.
11: This new probe centers around the writer E. Jean Carroll, who won two lawsuits against the president for sexual abuse and defamation.
12: NPR Justice Correspondent Ryan Lucas is here. So what can you tell us about the investigation, Ryan?
13: Well, the investigation is being handled by the U.S. Attorney's Office in the Northern District of Illinois, and it stems from a lawsuit that E. Jean Carroll filed and won against Trump. A source familiar with the matter tells me the focus of the investigation right now is a nonprofit, American Future Republic, and funding that it provided to pay for some of Carroll's legal expenses. Now, the nonprofit is backed by Reid Hoffman. Hoffman is a billionaire co-founder of LinkedIn. He's a major donor to Democratic causes. I'm told that investigators are looking into potential money laundering and obstruction, but there's some conflicting information on whether Carroll herself is currently under investigation. The U.S. Attorney's Office in Chicago put out a statement last night saying media reports that it had opened an investigation into Carroll were false. But one source tells me prosecutors are examining whether Carroll committed perjury, while another says Carroll is not currently under investigation, but certainly could be as the probe moves forward. Neither Carroll nor her attorney provided comment, and Hoffman couldn't be reached for comment.
12: And all of this has to do with a deposition that Carroll gave in one of her lawsuits against Trump.
13: That's right. A deposition in 2022, Trump accused Carroll of lying in that deposition about who was paying some of her legal fees. Carroll said no outside folks were chipping in to help out with the bills. It later came out that Hoffman's nonprofit was helping out. An appeals court later looked at that very issue after Trump challenged the verdict in the lawsuit, and the court found that there was no evidence to suggest that Carroll personally secured the outside funding, and it said that Carroll had plausibly forgotten about the funding, and evidence showed she, quote, was simply not involved in the matter of who was or was not funding her litigation costs. That's what a three-judge appeals court panel found. Trump, for his part, has consistently denied Carroll's claims and called the trials a witch hunt.
12: So, Ryan, how does this investigation fit the pattern you've seen in President Trump's second term?
13: Well, look, President Trump repeatedly said on the campaign trail that if he won, he would seek vengeance on his perceived political enemies. And the Justice Department in his second term has repeatedly gone after Trump's critics and political adversaries. Former FBI Director James Comey has been indicted twice by this Justice Department, most recently for allegedly threatening Trump by posting a photo of seashells on social media. New York State Attorney General Letitia James, a Democrat, was indicted on financial charges last fall. The Southern Poverty Law Center, a longtime target of conservatives, was recently charged with misleading donors for paying informants to infiltrate hate groups. And now we have this investigation involving a major Democratic donor who Trump has called out publicly, and then E. Jean Carroll, who has been a very outspoken critic of Trump and who won huge financial settlements against him in court, totaling nearly $90 million.
12: Yeah.

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1: Once said she was, quote, not my type. Carol later used his quote as a title for a book. Our next guest is part of Carol's story. George Conway is a lawyer, once married to Trump advisor Kellyanne Conway. He was a Republican who became a Trump critic and is now running for Congress in New York as a Democrat. Mr. Conway, welcome.
2: Hi. Thank you, Steve.
1: E. Jean Carroll sued Trump twice and won twice. What role did you play in that?
2: Well, when she first came out with her book and it was excerpted in New York Magazine, I wrote an op-ed in the Washington Post saying that her story seemed quite credible and more credible than the story of Juanita Broderick, whose case Donald Trump had championed during the 2016 campaign. And then, serendipitously, I ran into her at an event in New York City, and she walked up to me, thanked me for the op-ed and the support, and asked me, do you think I should sue? Do you think I have a claim? And I said, yes, you do, because even though the statute of limitations had run on any criminal prosecution for Trump's assault of E. Jean Carroll, he had basically said she was a liar and said he didn't know her. And that was defamatory. And I said, I know the lawyer who could bring that case. And I recommended to her Robbie Kaplan, the woman who won, a friend of mine who won the DOMA, the Defense of Marriage Act case in the Supreme Court, U.S. v. Windsor. And I put them together in the next morning in an email, and the rest is history.
1: I just want to acknowledge for people listening, your dog is part of this discussion, which is totally fine. We also heard some kind of semi-truck horn out there because you're in Manhattan, the area where
2: yes.
1: you want to represent in Congress.
2: Yes.
1: Okay,
2: yes,
1: so
2: yes.
1: you mentioned specifically Jean Carroll's lawyer, Robbie Kaplan. It's the payment for her legal team that seems to be at the center of this Justice Department investigation of some kind. Were you aware that Reid Hoffman was paying the bills, and does it matter that he paid the bills?
2: It doesn't matter that he paid the bills. At some point, I became aware of that, but I wasn't aware of it until very, very much later. And what it doesn't really matter because what happens is in lawsuits like this is when you have an individual who doesn't have the money to file a big claim and who's suing somebody who has a lot of money, whether it be a corporation or an individual, you need to have the lawyer either has to finance it and as a contingency fee, which is normal, or the lawyer can share the risk, offload the risk by entering into a litigation funding agreement with somebody else. All the client cares about is whether or not she has to put money out herself. And that's all and that's exactly what the Court of Appeals held, that doesn't make any sense that she would lie about that. And frankly, her lawyers corrected the mistake in the deposition well before the trial, and had nothing to do with the evidence that was presented at trial on the question of the underlying event, because Donald Trump refused to testify. He was too scared to testify. So there was really no factual dispute at the trial of any serious way about what happened at Bergdorf Goodman.
1: Now, Ryan Lucas mentioned the cost of defending yourself, which is the situation that Carol might find herself in, or that Reid Hoffman seems to find himself in. There's some kind of investigation. How can people targeted by Trump manage that?
2: It's very difficult. This is exactly the coercive effect that he seeks to create by encouraging the Justice Department to bring baseless allegations and baseless cases against people. They do have to defend themselves, even from frivolous cases. It requires lawyering. It requires people to respond to subpoenas and to review documents and to produce them to a grand jury. And that is quite, that can be quite daunting for people. And I think the answer is that we have to have more volunteer lawyers. And there are some amazing volunteers. There are huge crews of volunteer effort, of pro bono resources that are now available. But they're not available to everyone, but they're available certainly in a case, a high profile case like this. I'm sure she's going to receive a lot of help. But still, it's scary for people, and it's costly.
1: I've just got about 20 seconds, but give me the one sentence explanation. Why are you a Democrat now and running for Congress?
2: Because the Democratic Party is the only political party in the country that cares about what people, how people are, and what they're doing, and cares about is not a political cult like the Republican Party. So that's basically it.
1: George Conway, who's running for Congress in Manhattan.

0: Pleasure to talk with you. Thank you so much.
1: Great. Bye-bye.
2: This weekend is a big one for Arsenal fans. The London soccer team will celebrate their first place finish in England's top league, and they're in the finals for Europe's top trophy. NPR's Lauren Freyer reports from London.
3: English soccer, football, has no World Series, no Super Bowl. The team with the most points from wins and ties wins the Premier League. Arsenal wasn't even playing 2 Tuesdays ago when the math made their victory clear. And North London erupted in a sea of red jerseys. Arsenal, known as the Gunners, hadn't won a league title in 22 years. Police expect 500,000 fans at Sunday's parade. There have been celebrations from Brooklyn to South Sudan. Churches in Nigeria hoisted replica trophies. New York Mayor Zohran Mamdani wore an Arsenal tunic to Eid prayers.
4: Arsenal have really caught on amongst Gen Z, and particularly amongst black fans.
3: Commentator Roger Bennett says Arsenal was one of the first English teams with a multiracial lineup. But for the past 22 years, their story has been a Greek tragedy of coming in second.
4: If this was ancient Greek times, we'd write the Odyssey about this Arsenal journey. You know, 22 years of dreaming for this title. Just an agonizing gauntlet of dashed hopes.
3: Nick Hornby wrote a 1992 memoir about that suffering called Fever Pitch. And he was one of thousands who ran out into the street last week when Arsenal won.
5: We're all joy-scrolling, you know, every goal from every angle.
3: But there is one more thing he'd like to see.
5: It's something that I've never seen in my life, a Champions League win, and you start to think about whether you ever will. Like I say, I'm nearly 70. And
3: Arsenal has never won Europe's top competition. But on Saturday, they face Paris Saint-Germain for that title as well. At the Gunners Pub, which serves special Gunners lager into Gunners pint glasses to fans in those Gunners jerseys, bartender Reese Butler says if Arsenal wins, there will be
6: a lot of tears and a lot of, you know, these manly men hugging each other, and like people standing on cars and stuff. It's a lot of passion, a lot of passion.
3: Passion for Arsenal that spills far beyond this pub and this city. Lauren Freyer, NPR News, London.
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10: It's now 20 minutes after 8 o'clock. Good Friday morning. Welcome to GBH's Morning Edition. I'm Henry Santoro in the big chair this morning. Sunny today before clouds roll in this afternoon. The Worcester County Sheriff offering to send security staff to the town of Rutland so that they can put on their canceled 4th of July festivities this year. So far, no word yet that they have accepted that offer. And a Concord man set a new speed record on Mount Everest yesterday, climbing the 29,000-foot peak in 9 hours 55 minutes. The previous record was set back in 2003 at 10 hours 56 minutes. Today also happens to be the anniversary of one of the first summits ever by Edmund Hillary and Tenzing Norgay in 1953. Also, Oasis co-founder Noel Gallagher is 59 years old today. What's the story? Morning glory. 63 degrees in Boston. This is GBH News.
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10: This is GBH's Morning Edition. Mount Auburn Cemetery in Cambridge was the country's first garden cemetery, founded in 1831, spanning 175 acres. It takes a lot of equipment to maintain, which makes their next first even more impressive. The first cemetery in the United States to switch entirely to battery-powered equipment. To talk more about the switch and the Green Zone certification they recently received from the American Green Zone Alliance, meteorologist Dave Epstein spoke with Mount Auburn CEO Matthew Stevens.
2: Well, hello, Matthew. Welcome, and I'm excited for the conversation.
0: Great to be here. Thank you for having me.
2: Yeah, you know, I know there's towns like Cambridge, your neighbor, Arlington, Lexington, Concord, Belmont this year just went a ban on the gas-powered stuff. What brought you here?
0: One of the questions that has floated through our heads over the last few years of how can we do everything in a more sustainable way? How can we bury human remains more sustainably? How can we take care of the landscape? How can we heat and cool our buildings in a more sustainable way? And so when we thought about the landscape, one of the things that emerged is, well, how we maintain the landscape, the tools and equipment that we use, really that led down a very complicated question around, well, how would we care for the landscape in a more thoughtful way and what would be required? It sounds simple, like, okay, I'm just going to go buy some batteries, but on the scale of 175 acres, it is way more complicated.
2: Let's delve into that a little bit. What have been some of the successes that you've had around this? What are some of the challenges? What's still not working? Where's the frustration, you know, so new with this transition?
0: Yeah, what is working is string trimmers, chainsaws, blowers to some degree. Those were more turnkey, although it's tricky because we're not buying just one, right? You know, this is not just our residential landscape. We're buying, you know, dozens of these. And so the challenge inherent in that is the logistics behind it. You know, how do we set up the charging station charger wall for, you know, dozens of batteries all within legacy facilities that haven't really been designed to store or char. You know, I think we've maxed out the electrical abilities within one of our structures at this point. So the first is just like, well, how do you do that? The second is really understanding the limitations that are just inherent in the technology still. So when it's rainy and we're trying to mow or blow, and the tools that are there just still aren't as strong as gas powered, you know, but we sort of figured out really thoughtful ways to, you know, try to mitigate that. And we did get, as part of this certification, we're the first cemetery in the country to ever receive this certification, which is really meaningful to us. The certifying entity that gave us this certification, they gave us this exemption because they're like, well, we don't know cemeteries. And we actually can see that you're going above and beyond what's required here, but there still are these like use cases for wet leaves in fall, where, you know, you'll still have to use gas, gas powered. So there's a small exception, but in general, most of the sort of handheld fleet has been transitioned over.
2: When you're looking at the budget, was there a significant change to the budget? Is there cost savings? Is it more expensive?
0: Savings, we'll see. I mean, we just transitioned this spring, and so obviously there'll be no fuel costs, there'll be electrical costs, and then there probably will be lower long-term maintenance costs. You know, what we do know is that overall, with this transition, it's about 16 tons of carbon dioxide a year that is not being released. And no one really knows what 16 tons of carbon dioxide is, right? But that's really the equivalent of 660 mature trees absorbing carbon dioxide, right? So, and that's just our handheld fleet, right? And so that feels like a significant contribution to our communities, where we've added the equivalent, or maybe not produced the equivalent of 660 trees worth of carbon dioxide that's being soaked up.
1: What would you say to a town manager, municipalities, folks that maybe are going into town meeting that want to do this? Like, give us a couple of tidbits for how they might do it.
0: I mean, number one, I think people are mostly driven for the sustainability. There is a second offshoot: as being an active cemetery, noise matters, sound matters, right? So part of the awe of Mount Auburn is that it's a portal to somewhere else. And so when you have a backpack blower or a zzz, you know, like, that definitely takes away from that sense of awe or inspiration. So, you know, that's really a key quality of life component that people should think about. The third thing is just the practicality of this. It is actually really hard to transition. We've actually had peer cemeteries, peer public gardens coming to us and say, how do we do this? We can't actually figure out all the moving parts to make this happen. The third part is just, it sounds simple, but on the scale of a city or another public landscape is actually a little tricky. And you know, we're actually really happy to sort of start to provide training on how we've done it to sort of help facilitate other cities or other gardens or other public landscapes to be able to make the same transition.
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8: Live from NPR News in Washington, I'm Dave Mattingly. Before the end of the day, Louisiana could become the latest state to approve congressional redistricting. The Republican-led state House approved a proposal yesterday to redraw its districts. The plan now goes before the state Senate in Baton Rouge, as Brooke Thornington with member station WRKF reports.
9: Several individuals had to be removed from the Capitol after the Louisiana House passed a 5-1 congressional map in favor of Republicans. Black lawmakers like Democratic Representative Denise Marcel say the new map is a disappointment.
10: It's frustrating to be here during this time. It's like we're going backwards, and I'm really frustrated.
9: The vote comes 1 month after the U.S. Supreme Court struck down the state's prior map, which had 2 majority black districts, and it weakened the Voting Rights Act. Louisiana's new map keeps a single majority black district in place. For NPR News, I'm Brooke Thorington in Baton Rouge.
8: More than a half dozen GOP-led states, including Texas, have approved new maps in an effort to help Republicans flip House seats in the November midterm elections. California voters approved a constitutional amendment to allow the state's Democratic-led legislature to change its map to counter the GOP. This is NPR News.
11: Good morning. With the latest from the GBH newsroom, I'm Henry Santoro. The Healey administration released public guidance yesterday for how to interact with ICE on state property and at sensitive sites like schools. Governor Healey says the guidance comes after the Trump administration ignored repeated requests about immigrants that have been detained.
12: I wish we didn't have to be here today to continue to defend our residents from unlawful and harmful actions by federal agents. But the Trump administration and ICE have been shown no signs of changing course.
11: The guidance includes advice to hospital staff when a detained person arrives with agents and recommendations for school staff if ICE shows up there. The Trump administration has detained thousands of immigrants in Massachusetts, including over 600 at local courthouses last year. MIT launching a major new push to advance quantum computing research here in Massachusetts. From our higher ed desk, GBH's Kirk Carapezza reports the state is investing $25 million to help the university build a new research facility in Cambridge.
13: MIT President Sally Kornbluth and Governor Maura Healey made a joint appearance to announce plans for the Quantum Systems Laboratory and why its work could be important.
14: Everything you can think of that uses classical computing now, think about quantum, speeding it up, making it more efficient.
15: This is an investment for our state that's going to be beneficial to universities across the state. Different universities will be able to tap into this. We already know it's going to be really beneficial to the UMass system.
13: The state funding will match federal dollars already supporting quantum research at MIT. The school plans to start construction on the new lab this summer, with doors expected to open in December 2027. Kirk Carapezza, GBH News.
11: How'd you like to buy a bridge, or at least 2, maybe? If so, the U.S. Army Corps of Engineers has a big deal for you. The agency is offering up both Cape Cod bridges to the public as construction moves forward on replacing them. Troy Darr is a New England spokesperson for the Army Corps. He says they are legally required to offer the Old Bourne and Sagamore bridges for reuse before they're removed.
16: This means literally moving the bridge to a new location. I'm not an engineer. I suspect it is very, very difficult.
11: You can rule out a couple of friends and a U-Haul. The Sagamore Bridge alone weighs more than 5,000 tons. And still, though, if you're interested, you better act fast because proposals are due on June 26th. Red Sox got pummeled by the Braves yesterday 10-2. The Sox are in Cleveland for the start of a series with the Guardians. How will that go? 63 degrees in Boston right now. This is GBH News.
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17: And I'm A. Martinez in Los Angeles, California. CBS Editor-in-Chief Barry Weiss is asserting full control over the network's news division.
7: The new owners of CBS brought Weiss in last fall from her center-right opinion and news site, The Free Press. The goal was to move coverage away from what they believe is a woke and anti-President Trump tilt. And now Weiss is trying to reinvent the network's most prestigious and highest-rated program, 60 Minutes.
17: NPR's David Folkenflik is with us now with more. So, David, how is Barry Weiss overhauling 60 Minutes?
18: Well, yesterday, among those forced out were the show's executive producer, Tanya Simon. She's a veteran of several decades, and two correspondents, each of whom confirmed that publicly. In a sense, this is what she was brought to CBS to do, what her bosses hope for and her critics fear. David Ellison and his father, Larry Ellison. Larry Ellison's the founder of Oracle, are Trump allies. This is, in a sense, what they would have wanted. The criticism, well, we can let the correspondents who were fired speak for themselves. Sharon Alfonsi and Cecilia Vega were laid off in April at an awards ceremony. Alfonsi warned of the toxic spread of corporate meddling and editorial fear. She was talking about news coverage and judgment there. Last night, in a statement she shared with NPR, Cecilia Vega cited, quote, censorship both imposed and self-driven. It is dangerous for the show and dangerous for democracy. Anderson Cooper earlier walked away voluntarily. He was said to have been apprehensive of Weiss, according to people I spoke to. Weiss appointed Nick Bilton, executive producer, to run the show. He's a former tech columnist for the New York Times, a former investigative reporter for Vanity Fair, and he has produced documentaries. The one thing he hasn't done is work in broadcast news.
17: All right, so what does Nick Bilton have in mind for the show?
18: Well, he has a remit from Weiss to reinvent the show for the digital age. He told staffers, quote, I'm here to lead this show, not preserve it under glass. He said he'd be taking soundings for 30 days and get back to them about his plans. He wants it, he says, to be more available than just every Sunday. Funnily enough, over the years, 60 Minutes has sought new ways to innovate. It's done so online and new spinoffs and franchises like 60 Minutes Sports. 60 Minutes 2 was there for a while before it blew up. And there were short video segments on a failed platform called Quibi. All major news outlets, to be fair to Weiss here, are seeking to find a path to digital salvation. In Bilton's case, he has the backing of the Ellisons, who own Oracle, as I mentioned, also control TikTok US, are intending to get CNN as well in another big corporate takeover. So Bilton is familiar with them covering the tech world. His opening memo, I must say, was about innovation and not about ideology.
17: Tell us about what the reward and the risk is for Barry Weiss here.
18: Well, look, she's been here since last fall. She initially tried to change and take over the CBS Evening News, which was flagging before she arrived. She named Tony DuCoppel as the anchor there. It seems to be flagging since he has been put in place. It's often below 4 million viewers a night. There's been one headline after another about internal dissent. 60 Minutes itself is the real prize for CBS. It's its top-rated news program. It works so well because it was an insular culture and so devoted to its approach. Under Tanya Simon, over the past year, the show was up 9% in the ratings. So if Weiss makes this a big hit online and other platforms with new audiences, she'll be able to ride on that a long time. If it tanks, that's on her, and her critics will take that as validation.
17: All right, so David, so what should we look for next?
18: So the Ellisons, through Skydance Media, only took over CBS's parent company last summer with the approval of Trump's antitrust regulators. Now they're awaiting approval from basically those same antitrust regulators for their massive takeover of Warner Brothers Discovery, which is, of course, the parent company of HBO and CNN, among other properties. That could go through before the next season of 60 Minutes starts, though there might well be legal challenges to it. People inside both CBS and CNN are already speculating and concerned about what role Weiss might play in leading the cable news giant in the years to come.
17: That's NPR media correspondent David Folkenflik. David, thanks.
18: You bet.
7: an apartment complex in Dallas exploded Thursday. Three people are dead, including a child, and others are missing. Dylan Duke from our Dallas station KERA is covering this. Dylan, good morning.
19: Good morning.
7: It exploded. What happened?
19: Yeah, so around noon Thursday, Dallas firefighters were responding to a reported gas leak in the Southwest Oak Cliff neighborhood. But before they actually got there, there was an explosion followed by a fire that ripped through a nearby apartment building. So when those first responders arrived, they quickly realized they would need backup, and about 120 firefighters were there at its peak. Now, after containing the fire and excavating the debris, three bodies were found, two females and one child. We also know five people were injured, with one being in critical condition but stable. And this building complex had 23 units, so It's possible more people will be discovered.
7: What did you see when you went there?
19: On the street where the explosion happened, 9th Street, I saw dozens of emergency vehicles. There was firefighters using water cannon to put out the flames of this building that was mostly rubble and black with char. Really, the entire complex was leveled by the explosion and fire. And outside the Family Assistance Center, which police set up inside a nearby high school, there were people looking for their friends who were missing. I saw about a dozen people carrying their stuff in black trash bags into that assistance center. Hmm. Some said they had lost everything except the clothes on their back. Others I spoke to were also looking for a prominent Democratic Party precinct chair, Sylvia Collins, who lived on the first floor of the apartment complex. She is just one of the people who are unaccounted for currently.
7: Dylan, I just want to note, I mean, gas is extremely, it can explode, obviously, but it doesn't always. I can recall a gas leak on my own street and people were smoking while repairing it. If it's outside, it's not that dangerous, but it can be. Do you know that the gas leak was responsible here?
19: Authorities haven't given an official reason. They have referred to it as, you know, a gas explosion. But the natural gas company, Atmos, said in a statement the fire department told them that a construction crew unrelated to Atmos had damaged one of the firm's gas pipelines by the apartment block. Hmm. And, you know, while officials investigate the cause, the fire department has been working throughout the night to excavate the remaining debris and recover any additional victims. And that's been very tough on the firefighters. Jason Evans is a spokesperson for the fire department.
20: There are a number of things that we are before we are first responders. That is, excuse me, you know, we're parents. With school being let out and the possibilities regarding who might be in those apartments, you know, they really weigh on our heart.
19: The Red Cross is currently in Dallas providing hotel rooms to people who lost their homes in the fire.
7: What do you hear from people in the neighborhood?
19: A lot of people were shocked and scared just by the actual explosion itself. I spoke to Natasha Sanchez, who said she could feel the blast from almost two blocks away.
21: Felt like my house shook, like it was hit by a car or something, but there wasn't a noise. It was just felt like a small earthquake, big enough to make me get up and walk around my house to see if something had hit the side of the highway near my house.
19: Sanchez was in the area helping care for the people who had been displaced.
7: Dylan Duke in Dallas covering an explosion that seems to have destroyed an apartment building. He's at KERA. Thanks so much.
19: Thank you.

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4: It's now 17 minutes in front of the hour. From the GBH Newsroom, I'm Henry Santoro with Morning Edition. Rain rolling in overnight tonight, high in the low 70s today. Here's meteorologist Dave Epstein.
5: Sunshine followed by increasing clouds today. Seasonable, temperatures in the lower 70s. Tonight, clouding up. Temperatures down to the 40s. We'll see some showers by morning. The showers around the first half of Saturday. It's going to feel really chilly in the morning with that gusty wind into the 30s. At least for wind chills, actual temperatures 40s and low 50s. Sunday, much better, mostly sunny, low 70s. For GBH News, I'm Dave Epstein.
4: 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That means we check in with our friends at the Boston Business Journal. 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
6: First this week, Boston-based ArcLight Capital, which invests in energy infrastructure, is being acquired for up to $1.05 billion. 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Next, in a rapid reversal, Waltham's NanoDimension is unloading Markforged to rival Stratasys for $42.5 million. Nano bought the 3D printer manufacturer just last year. 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I'm Jess Allo.
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0: 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From American Public Media, this is Marketplace Tech. I'm Stephanie Hughes.
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0: In Massachusetts, rideshare drivers have formed a union. The App Drivers Union says it's the first organization of this kind to represent rideshare drivers in the U.S. The union said it'll be able to, quote, negotiate for higher wages and unfair deactivations and have a real voice in making important decisions. I talked about this with Paresh Dave at Wired and asked him how significant he thought this was.
2: I mean, this is huge. We've seen for years this battle between gig workers, independent contractors, and then people who are full-time employees. And then we have this mushy middle where companies like Uber clearly dictate how these drivers do their work, yet treats them as independent contractors. And it's just never really made sense. And finally, you know, Massachusetts, through legislation, California, and now potentially Illinois, are trying to address this mushy middle by letting drivers unionize so that they can remain and have the benefits of being independent contractors, but also get the benefits that full-time employees get to be able to collectively bargain when they have a lot of common issues at stake, in particular that algorithmic monitoring and pricing and lack of transparency that comes with it.
0: Yeah. You know, one thing I've noticed as a reporter when I've spent time with gig workers is that often their interactions with these companies are through an app, not a person. And if you have a union, that generally requires negotiating with actual people. How do you think this union could change the nature of the relationship between the drivers and the companies they're paid by?
2: The companies would say that they've always been collaborative. They listen to feedback. You know, they have ways to interact with drivers. I think Uber CEO famously like went into cars, drove himself. Like, you know, he's tried to live the life of a gig worker. But I think this is going to lead to a significant change. Both Uber and Lyft have said they are going to, you know, fully support the law, not violate workers' rights. We'll see how that goes, if there will be attempts at union busting. But I think they are also happy to have some clear rules of the road, some way to move forward from what has been years of litigation and back and forth that has cost both companies and other rideshare companies a lot of headaches over the last, you know, decade.
0: You touched on this, but do you think we could see organization of gig workers in other states or other parts of the gig economy?
2: Haven't seen signs of other parts of the gig economy yet. You know, the big job right now that we, you know, hear about is people training robots, like recording video of themselves loading the dishes, doing the laundry to train future robots to do these tasks. I'm not sure, you know, that those people who are doing those jobs face the same common interests and concerns as gig workers do, but, you know, it's possible we could see some unrest there. But definitely in other states, it does seem like gig workers are poised to unionize, including here in California.
0: That's Paresh Dave at Wired. This conversation was part of our regular Week in Review segment. You can find it on our website, marketplace.org/techbytes. Jesus Alvarado produced this episode. Daniel Shin also produces our show. Gary O'Keefe is our engineer. Daisy Palacios is the supervising producer. Nancy Fargali is the executive producer. I'm Stephanie Hughes, and that's Marketplace Tech. This is APM.
3: Malden's downtown is changing, and immigrants are helping drive that transformation.
4: There's a ramen noodle place. 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There's Korean restaurant. A lot of bubble tea places.
3: The city is now one of the most diverse in Massachusetts, and its food scene reflects that shift.
5: Many people have come here, and so the restaurants have followed. 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
3: I'm Megan Smith. You can find the rest of that story online at gbhnews.org.
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8: It's 9 minutes before the hour. 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Rows of accordions line the walls of a museum in North Canaan, Connecticut. When Connecticut Public's Laurie Mack visited there, she heard stories about how this one instrument, the accordion, has carried meaning across countries, wars, and generations.
9: Walk into North Canaan's historic railroad station, and you'll find hundreds of accordions stacked floor to ceiling, a wall of gleaming buttons, piano keys, mother-of-pearl, rhinestones, and chrome. And that's where you'll find Paul Ramuni. He's the curator and owner of the New England Accordion Connection and Museum Company. So what is this place, and how did you end up here? Let's start there.
10: Okay. People always ask me the genesis of this display, and it came because of my mother. She made me do accordions when I was 13 years old, and I said to my mother, this is out on Long Island, and I said, anything but that, Mom. Anything but that.
9: Long considered corny because of its connection to polka music, accordions have been the butt of jokes for decades. But Ramuni took up the instrument as a teen and played until he went to college, when he quit. Decades went by, and then something unexpected pulled him back.
10: 42 years later, I woke up in Vermont, and I had the urge to play again. One phone call got me to a guy two towns over, and he had some accordions, but he also had a lot of little concertinas. And he said they came out of Dachau, the prison camps, World War II. And that was the moment that changed things for me.
9: That story gave Ramuni, then working as an accountant, a new sense of purpose and eventually led to the museum.
10: And then I thought I was collecting accordions, and I realized I was saving the stories. They're wartime stories. They're good times. Well, people took these things out to be happy.
9: One story begins during World War II with a young girl in Nazi Germany.
10: Her name is Rosemarie Molitor. She was a prodigy. Hitler himself hears about her, and he wanted this little girl to play the accordion for the Nazi dinner parties. He sent the SS to her house, and this little eight-year-old girl looked at these guys, and she said, no.
9: And she kept refusing. At one point, her father was sent into the army driving trucks loaded with explosives as punishment. But the family survived. Years later, relatives in Boston brought Rosemarie's accordions to Ramuni. But that's not where the story ends.
10: And I said, well, when did she pass? And they said, she hasn't.
9: Turns out she was still alive in her 90s, living in California.
10: They said, you want to talk to her? Boom. There she is on the cell phone, sweet old lady, talking very serene, talking about the accordion. And all of a sudden, this woman kicks into overdrive. And she goes, and Hitler wanted me to play. And she said, it was a terrible, terrible time. And so the courage of people, and it involved an accordion.
9: The collection includes other accordions with remarkable backstories. One was used to entertain Al Capone in the 1930s. TV host Lawrence Welk's first accordion is here. And another was played for more than 225,000 troops heading into battle during the Second World War. But the museum isn't just about history. It's also about what the accordion can still do. Ramuni saw that firsthand when two professional orchestral players stopped by about a year ago.
10: And they just happened to be in the area on another event. They wanted to see an accordion. Never played an accordion. The big guy played a bassoon, and a smaller fellow played a clarinet.
9: He put them in the back room and handed them an accordion.
10: 10 minutes, they were like 2 5-year-olds. They were giggling, they were laughing, having a time of their life.
9: So he asked where they were from.
10: The big guy was from Iran, and the other guy was from Israel. Then the fellow from Iran said, Paul, last week we met for the first time and something happened. A bond developed over the music. And we both agreed that we would never let anything come between us that would hurt that bond or destroy it, no matter what.
9: That, Ramuni says, is the lesson in all these boxes. Not just that the accordion can make music, but that music brings people together. And on this day, it happens again. Alex Beardsley from Prospect walks in with his young family.
11: I just saw accordion, so I said, pull in. I don't know how to play one. I think they're cool, though. I thought that it was like a store. I didn't think that it was a whole museum. So this is really cool.
9: Ramuni explains to a five-year-old how the instrument works.
10: When I press these and open the bellows, it's going to make music on both sides.
12: Oh, I get it. I am pretty smart.
10: You ready?
12: All right.
9: The bellows swell and sigh, pushing out music that lifts and dances. On the back of his business card, Paul Ramuni sums up accordions like this. They each have their own special voice, characteristics, flaws, and beauty. I guess in a way, the same could be said of each of us. For the New England News Collaborative, I'm Lori Mack.
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13: The Scripps National Spelling Bee ended with two finalists in a rapid-fire spell-off. Eighth grader Shrey Parikh set a record to take home the trophy. We have a report from NPR's Rachel Treisman. That's Treisman.
14: Nearly 250 spellers arrived in D.C. for Bee Week, but only 9 made it to Thursday's final. By the end of the night, only 2 were left, and officials needed a quick decider. So they hauled out a big silver buzzer, prompting gasps from the crowd and a pit in 14-year-old Shrey Parikh's stomach.
15: I calmed my mind, I got some water, and I just tried to take it all in stride and do the best I could.
14: Each contestant had 90 seconds to spell as many of the provided words as possible. Parikh crushed 32. That's a record for the spell-off, which has been used 3 times since its debut in 2021. Parikh won over $50,000 in cash, among other perks. This is the California native's 3rd Bee, after placing 89th and then 3rd in recent years.
15: I would say definitely just keep trying, because trying is the best thing you can do and it's the most important thing you can do.
14: This is the first time in 15 years that the Spelling Bee was held in D.C., where it started over a century ago. The final took place at a concert hall not far from the White House, packed with family members, supporters, and some curious locals.
16: Oh my God, it is actually really exciting.
14: Maryland resident Christy Kim got the bug after watching a county-level spelling bee in her area. She loved it so much, she brought a friend to D.C. for the final.
16: It feels very like tense, but like in a good way, because you're like at the edge of your seat hoping they get every single letter right.
14: And several of the spellers in the crowd, eliminated from earlier rounds, told NPR they were just happy to have reached this level. The younger ones hope they'll get the chance to come back next year, and spectators like Kim feel the same.
16: We honestly might be bee people now.
14: But Parikh won't be competing, which he says leaves him about 5 new free hours every day, ideally for tennis and math competitions. Rachel Treisman, NPR News.
13: How do you spell NPR? Oh, yeah.
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8: Israeli Prime Minister Benjamin Netanyahu has ordered forces to expand their control over Gaza while launching strikes in Beirut. It's Friday, May 29th. I'm Henry Santoro. This is GBH's Morning Edition. The Massachusetts Senate has voted to send the first batch of financial records to State Auditor Diana DeSoglio.
18: Every record that she has asked for in her most recent letter to the Senate we will respond and reply and give her those records.
8: And keep an eye out on the tee. World Cup signs will be going up to help direct visitors to the city find their way around.
19: This digital component is intended to provide more information as well as multilingual support.
8: Red Sox lost to the Braves 10-2. Ouch. Temperatures in the low 70s today. It's 8:01. And now the news.
20: Live from NPR News in Washington, I'm Korva Coleman. Israeli Prime Minister Benjamin Netanyahu says the country intends to take control over even more of Gaza, expanding to 70% of the territory. As NPR's Aya Batraoui reports, this is a reversal of President Trump's ceasefire deal that envisioned a gradual withdrawal of Israeli troops.
21: There's still no international peacekeeping force in Gaza and no disarmament agreement with Hamas. Instead, Israeli assassinations of Hamas commanders has ramped up, and Palestinian families say Israeli-backed local militias have pushed them to relocate closer to the coast. Israel now controls two-thirds of Gaza, up from around 50% when the ceasefire was signed in October last year. Israeli Prime Minister Benjamin Netanyahu told an audience this week about the continued push. The next step, he says, is to expand that control to 70%. He said Israel was tightening its grip on Hamas from every direction. Some members of his cabinet, like the defense minister, support displacing Palestinians from Gaza, or what they call voluntary migration. Aya Batraoui, NPR News, Dubai.
20: Vice President Vance commented last night on a potential peace deal between the U.S. and Iran. He said, quote, "We're not there yet, but we're very close." He added, "It is hard to say if or when President Trump would sign any deal." The nonprofit news site ProPublica has released a new investigation. It says the White House asked a Pentagon office to give a loan worth $620 million to a company linked to President Trump's oldest son, Donald Jr. The Pentagon's Office of Strategic Capital invests in firms that can take over supply chains of critical minerals from China. The office invested in Trump Jr.'s company, which was involved with the company Vulcan Elements. Robert Federici of ProPublica says the deal was initiated by an aide to President Trump.
22: When the call came in from the White House, Pentagon staff were asked to move at an unusually rapid speed. The staff were working late nights with little sleep to get this loan done in a matter of weeks, which for the Office of Strategic Capital is quite fast. Usually, these deals are deliberated for months. The quote from one of the people involved was, "The call came from the White House. We have to get this done."
20: He spoke to NPR's All Things Considered. The Pentagon says no company gets special treatment. The White House says that the president's team is working with private industry to secure the nation's critical mineral supply chain. A spokesman for Donald Trump Jr. says he does not discuss companies that he is invested in with federal government officials, and he has no knowledge of how this deal came together. A spokesman for his venture capital firm also says it played no role in obtaining the loan for Vulcan Elements. You're listening to NPR.
8: Good morning. With the latest from the GBH newsroom, I'm Henry Santoro. A federal judge dismissed a lawsuit against the city of Boston over its policy to limit cooperation between local police and federal immigration officials. U.S. Department of Justice targeted Boston in a lawsuit last September, arguing that its status as a sanctuary city has resulted in the release of dangerous criminals who should be deported. In a decision yesterday, a U.S. district judge in Boston found that the DOJ's claims lack standing and said the federal government failed to show how the court could provide relief. Boston City Council President Ruth Z. Louis-Jean says the lawsuit was merely an intimidation tactic, one that took up resources and sparked fear in vulnerable communities.
23: "We are using our time fighting battles that we should not have to fight. And that is exhausting, and that is debilitating, and that is the point."
8: In a statement, Boston Mayor Michelle Wu urged the Trump administration to, quote, "abandon these lawless attacks on cities, residents, and police." The DOJ did not respond to a request for comment. After years of turmoil at the state's Cannabis Control Commission, the agency's new chair says he wants to keep things peaceful. Christopher Harding led his first meeting of the Cannabis Control Commission yesterday. He says he has simple wish for the commission.
24: "I would love for us to be the most boring agency in state government that is doing its job, doing its mission, supporting those that are served as consumers, and supporting those in industry."
8: Harding and two other new commissioners were named to the CCC last week, with Governor Maura Healey deciding not to reappoint any previous members. The commission has been the scene of drama in recent years, with former chair Shannon O'Brien being fired over misconduct claims and waging a successful legal battle to get her job back. Over the next week, the T will be putting up new World Cup signs throughout the subway and commuter rail system, as GBH's Jeremy Siegel reports. The agency is trying to make things as simple as possible for fans who are headed to Greater Boston for the soccer tournament. That's now just 2 weeks away.
0: The T is expecting some 20,000 people to use the commuter rail to get to Foxborough for each of the 7 matches at Gillette Stadium, and many of them won't speak English. To accommodate foreign travelers unfamiliar with the system, workers are installing big purple FIFA-branded signs that rely on symbols rather than text to help passengers find trains, elevators, and bathrooms. The T's Alice Malari is in charge of the effort.
1: Where appropriate, signage will also incorporate walking directional information, including estimated walking times, to help encourage efficient pedestrian connections and reduce congestion within stations.
0: The T says there will also be workers and volunteers with foreign language skills deployed to key stations during the tournament. Jeremy Siegel, GBH News.
8: Heading to the beach this weekend? Well, dress like you're going skiing. Here's Dave Epstein.
2: A rather vigorous area of low pressure is going to affect us for tonight and the first part of tomorrow. It'll be in the form of showers around here, steadier rain to the north. But today, we'll just cloud up, temperatures in the lower 70s. Tonight's showers arrive after midnight down to the 40s. It's windy, blustery, chilly tomorrow. Feeling in the 30s in the morning, only actual temperatures in the 40s to mid-50s in the afternoon, with the showers coming to an end. Sunday, a much better day. We're in the lower 70s. Monday, partly sunny, a few pop-up showers late in the day, near 70. For GBH News, I'm Dave Epstein.
8: We're at 63 degrees outside our studios in Brighton right now. I'm Henry Santoro. 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
13: It's Morning Edition from NPR News. I'm Steve Inskeep in Washington, D.C.
5: And I'm A. Martinez in Los Angeles, California. Israel's war in Lebanon has complicated the Trump administration's effort to get out of the war with Iran.
13: Here's how those two conflicts are connected. When the United States and Israel attacked Iran early this year, Iran's ally Hezbollah in Lebanon struck back against Israel. Israeli forces then invaded Lebanon. Now President Trump wants out of the war, and Iranians are insisting that any peace deal should include Lebanon. Israeli forces have intensified attacks there and moved further into the country.
5: Here to tell us more about this is NPR's Jane Arraf in Beirut, the capital of Lebanon. Jane, so we've been hearing a lot about whether the U.S. is close to an agreement with Iran or not. Where do things stand?
25: Well, here's the latest from Vice President J.D. Vance last night in Washington. He said, quote, "We're not there, but we're very close." He did say, though, that it's hard to say if or when President Trump would sign a deal. So there's that uncertainty. U.S. and Iranian officials over the past week have said that a potential deal would reopen the Strait of Hormuz, and it would leave nuclear talks for later. One of the sticking points there is still what Iran does with its stockpiles of highly enriched uranium. The U.S. wants it to send those out of the country.
5: So as Steve mentioned earlier, Iran has insisted it won't sign a deal with the U.S. without an end to the war in Lebanon, where Israel is fighting the militant group Hezbollah. Any sign of that happening?
25: Well, Israel has actually intensified its attacks here, and it could indeed put an agreement between Iran and the U.S. at risk. It has expanded its invasion in the south, and yesterday it launched another attack in a Beirut suburb where Hezbollah has offices, the first attack in Beirut in almost 3 weeks. The Israeli prime minister has said he will crush Hezbollah, the militant group, but civilians are paying a very high price here. And that's while Israel, despite a ceasefire there, has also expanded areas of Gaza that it has occupied, and it intends to take more, according to Israel's prime minister, which is pushing civilians into smaller and smaller areas.
5: Today in Washington, Lebanese and Israeli military officials are meeting again. How much leverage, Jane, does the Lebanese government have over Hezbollah?
25: Well, not a whole lot. Hezbollah was formed to counter an Israeli invasion in the 80s and has since become a part of the Lebanese state, essentially. Not just security, it has parliament members, runs social services, so it still wields quite a lot of power. We sat down recently with Hezbollah's spokesman here, and he said they will not disarm while Lebanon is under attack.
5: Now, it's supposed to be a ceasefire in Lebanon. Clearly, it is not. How is the country coping with that?
25: Well, their entire border villages erased in the south, and fighting now centers around the district of Tyre. That city has been inhabited for 5,000 years. It has important Roman sites, a nearby Crusader castle. Lebanese culture minister Ghassan Salameh tells NPR the Israeli strikes have put those at risk.
3: I can tell you that in Tyre, there has been bombing around 100 meters from the ruins. The Beaufort Castle has been hit directly, but archaeologists cannot reach there.
25: He says he hopes there will be a ceasefire soon to allow them to assess the damage. And meanwhile, of course, there's the human cost, tens of thousands of people being displaced again from there.
5: That is NPR's Jane Araf in Beirut. Jane, thank you.
25: Thank you.
13: Ali Vaez has been listening with us. He directs the Iran

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1: Things. One is that it would end the war in a comprehensive manner, not just between Iran and the U.S. and Israel, but also is supposed to extend to Lebanon, as you had in your report. And then it would also see the process of reopening of the Strait of Hormuz, this critical choke point for the global economy. Iran would lift its own blockade, and the U.S. would also lift gradually its blockade of Iranian ports. It would also have a non-aggression understanding between Iran and the United States, which would implicitly apply to their allies in the region. And it would basically describe the direction of travel in terms of how both sides want to resolve the nuclear issue without getting too much into the technical details, and would allow both sides 60 days renewable to negotiate the details of a comprehensive nuclear deal.
2: 60 days renewable. So this could just go on and on and on, maybe for the better if it means no war?
1: Correct. I think this is the best off-ramp from a road that should not have been taken to begin with. Let's be honest. It took 2.5 years, about 10 years ago, to negotiate a nuclear deal with Iran. Now, with issues being so much more complicated, with trust being so much lower than was the case in the past, it is unrealistic and too ambitious to have a deal in a 60-day window. But again, because it's renewable, I think the parties would have the time and space to try to negotiate a deal.
2: Help me understand one part of this, though. You said that part of this deal has to be a comprehensive peace through the region that includes no more war in Lebanon. Israel has said it doesn't agree with that. It wants to continue its invasion of Lebanon, its attacks on Hezbollah. Does that mean that Israel is able to veto this deal?
1: It does provide Israel with the ability to undermine the agreement, maybe not at the beginning, because at the beginning, President Trump can twist Prime Minister Netanyahu's arms to force him to pull the plug on confrontation with Hezbollah and the war in Lebanon. But of course, because none of the problems are fundamentally resolved, it is quite possible that a few weeks from now or a few months from now, Israel would resume its attacks against Hezbollah. That would destabilize the ceasefire. But if the Iranians are benefiting from it, I doubt that they would withdraw from this understanding with the United States. Hmm. There's been many years of direct Israeli Hezbollah fighting, which Iran was not involved in. This time was different because Hezbollah came to Iran's rescue. But if this war is over, then we can go back to status quo ante, that maybe a few weeks or months down the road, if there is another confrontation in Lebanon, it will be a bilateral issue between Israel and Lebanon.
2: And not involve the United States. Interesting. Now, the United States has said there are a few things that they must have. Treasury Secretary Scott Bessent told reporters yesterday that President Trump wants these things. Let's listen.
3: Iran has to turn over their highly enriched uranium. They cannot pursue a nuclear weapon. And the Strait of Hormuz, back to your question on energy, has to free transit. Navigation of the seas has to be free and open as it was before.
2: From what you're telling me, it sounds like some of those demands are at best put off. The Strait of Hormuz is going to remain ambiguous because Iran is right there, and you're saying they have agreed to continue talking about Iran's nuclear program rather than make some commitment on it.
1: That is correct. There's only so much you can get in a one-page agreement, these are some of the headlines, not containing the details that are required for their implementation. For instance, Iran would say that it would dispose of the stockpile of highly enriched uranium, but the mechanism, the schedule, and how it's going to be done, it's going to be negotiated later on. And remember, Steve, that in the first 30 days that the strait is supposed to open up, they have to do minesweeping, and in that period, traffic would have to go through Iranian territorial waters, so Iran would remain in control.
2: Ali Vaez of the International Crisis Group, thanks as always for your insights, this time at the beginning and the end of the week. Appreciate it.
1: My pleasure. Thank you.
4: Former Attorney General Pam Bondi is appearing before House lawmakers investigating the sexual abuse cases involving the late financier Jeffrey Epstein. NPR's Ava Berger has more.
5: Members of the Republican-led House Oversight Committee are expected to question Bondi about how she oversaw the release of millions of documents on convicted sex offender Jeffrey Epstein. Critics and even some Trump supporters have condemned the release, saying it was sloppy and revealed the personal information of some survivors. Bondi was ousted from the Justice Department's top job in April. At a contentious hearing in February, Democratic lawmakers grilled

0: Bondi defended the DOJ's work at that hearing.
1: We've released more than 3 million pages, including 180,000 images, all to the public, while doing our very best in the time frame allotted by the legislation to protect victims.
0: A group of Epstein survivors said they are concerned that Bondi will be behind closed doors and transcribed, not videotaped. Dani Bensky met Epstein when she was a young ballerina. She alleges he sexually abused her, threatened her, and coerced her.
2: It should be transcribed, it should be filmed, and it should be publicly released as quickly as possible.
0: She said that a group of survivors will be demonstrating. DOJ attorney Harmeet Dhillon will be part of Bondi's legal team. Legal experts told NPR that makes sense since Bondi will be testifying about her official role as a former attorney general. Dhillon did not respond to multiple requests for comment. The Justice Department said Dhillon and other department personnel will be at the hearing, quote, to assist the committee in understanding the department's role in implementing and complying with the Epstein Files Transparency Act during her tenure. Stephen Gillers is a professor emeritus at NYU School of Law and an expert in legal ethics. He said he'll be looking out for, quote, complete and candid answers from Bondi.
3: Why did she initially say there are no additional Epstein files? And then it turns out there are tens of thousands of documents. Did she not know, or was she covering up?
0: The Oversight Committee has questioned a number of high-profile people about Epstein, including former President Bill Clinton and current Commerce Secretary Howard Lutnick. Ava Berger, NPR News.

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4: It's 20 minutes after 9 o'clock. Good Friday morning. Welcome to GBH's Morning Edition. I'm Henry Santoro, trying to think of what I'm going to put on the grill today. Sunny today before clouds roll in this afternoon. We got a roundup of local events this weekend. The 28th annual Nantucket Wine and Food Festival will be going on through Sunday. 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Also tomorrow, Amesbury will hold its Spring Cider Run 5K and Donut Dash. 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

0: This is GBH's Morning Edition. Boston is one of the most walkable cities in the country, and there's no better way to see the city than with Boston by Foot. It's a local nonprofit made up of folks who love to teach anyone who wants to learn the history of Boston from so many different angles. Samantha Nelson has served as Boston by Foot's executive director since May 2012. I spoke with her earlier this week. Boston by Foot is celebrating its 50th year. Happy anniversary.
1: Thank you. Yes.
0: Who was the founder and how has it grown?
1: So yes, we are celebrating our 50th anniversary this year. We were started in the American Bicentennial, and of course now we're celebrating our 250th. So we're celebrating our anniversaries with the United States. Our founder was a woman named Polly Flansburgh, a really charming, charismatic woman. She's fantastic. And she had a vision. You know, she really wanted people to better understand the city of Boston. And she wanted people to tour the city and really get to know the built environment, get to know its stories, the stories of buildings and tell us. And so she started Boston by Foot, and she envisioned this as a volunteer organization. So an organization where people are volunteering their passion, their time, their talent to lead tours of Boston and introduce people to the sights of the city.
0: Now, you said her name is Flansburgh?
1: That's right. Yep.
0: Do you know if she is the mom to John Flansburgh?
1: She most certainly is.
0: John Flansburgh, for those who don't know, is one of the two Johns in They Might Be Giants.
1: That's right. Yep. John's a great supporter of Boston by Foot, too.
0: He's a great guy. I've known him for decades.
1: Is that right?
0: Yeah,
1: is that right?
0: I've known that band for decades.
1: Uh-huh. Same. they're going to be in town in a few weeks.
0: I know. They're touring like crazy.
1: Yeah.
0: Very funny that's
1: yep.
0: His mom. Now, you literally offer something for everyone at Boston by Foot. Can you walk us through some of the programs?
1: Sure. So yes, we have pretty close to 100 different tour titles that we offer. And that includes tours that are, of course, of the historic downtown. We have several different ways to tour the revolutionary history, including a tour that's for children and families, Boston by Little Feet, one of our most popular tours. But we have tours on all kinds of topics, literature, literary history. We have tours on social history, infrastructure, architectural styles. We have tours in most Boston neighborhoods, a goal to get to every neighborhood before Boston turns 400.
0: Right. So this isn't your typical duck tour kind of thing. You're really getting into the nitty gritty.
1: Absolutely. Yes. Well, we're touring by foot where you can really take it all in. And, you know, we're able to do all this because we have an amazing crew of volunteers. Just about 200 people volunteer with the organization, and they all have their own interests, their own passions, and they bring those with them to their tours, and they help us research all these topics and develop these tours and, of course, lead the tours so that we're able to serve about 15,000 people each year.
0: And so you're probably adding programs all the time.
1: Yes, for sure. In fact, this year we have a few new tours that we're adding to our catalog that we're pretty excited about.
0: Part of the 250th, I would imagine.
1: Yes. We do have a new tour that we're calling Tour to More Perfect Union. It visits some of the pretty familiar downtown sites, but it really emphasizes how the debates, discussions, disagreements of the revolutionary era are still things that we're hashing out today, and things that we've been hashing out for the past 250 years. So it helps provide a little context to some of the conversations that we're having today.
0: How long do these tours last? And is there a limit to the number of people in each group?
1: Yeah, great question. So most of our tours are 90 minutes. We've kind of found that's a sweet spot. and we do really pride ourselves on having small, intimate tours where people can really get to know one another, get to know the guide. The guide can really tailor the tour to the people who are taking the tour. So we max out pretty close to 15. It's rare that we would have a tour larger than that. And so that's, again, another part of what we find it just makes for meaningful experiences.
0: And it's very manageable.
1: Exactly. Yes. Yeah.
0: And where
1: especially
0: do you
1: walking
0: find
1: the narrow
0: these
1: streets.
0: Guides?
1: Oh my gosh. Our guides come from so many different backgrounds and so many different places. We're very fortunate. Many people come to us after, you know, years of taking tours and learning and seeing that this is something that they can do. But we have people sometimes we have, you know, recent college graduates, maybe someone who's come to Boston, they want to get to know their city. Some people have lived in Boston their entire lives, and maybe they're approaching retirement and they want to stay active and find community. And so that's, you know, a lot of different profiles of people who join our volunteer community.
0: How does one become a guide?
1: Well, we do have a training every spring, and we bring in about 30 to 40 new volunteers. It's a pretty in-depth program, as you can imagine. The program itself is led by other volunteers, and we train folks in tour mechanics and some of the content, in interpretive skills, and then at the end of our training program, we have a graduation ceremony at Old North Church scheduled for next week. We will welcome a new class of Boston by Foot volunteers to the community.
0: As easy as Boston is to get around, there are some areas that are tougher than others. Mm-hmm, there's some steep hills, you know, Beacon Hill. There are some cobblestone streets as well.
1: For sure.
0: How does Boston by Foot handle folks with mobility issues?
1: You know, I'm really glad you asked that, because that's something that we have done a lot of thinking around and working with colleagues and partners. In fact, we're proud members of the Universal Participation Innovation Network with Massachusetts Cultural Council. And so we do a lot in our communication to people who are taking our tours of what to expect on the tour, so that they can make informed decisions about, you know, whether this tour with lots of cobblestones and hills, as you say, is for them. But we are also training our guides all the time to be very mindful about even invisible disabilities that people might have that might limit their, you know, ability to fully participate in the tour, and to be prepared to make accommodations as necessary, whether that's, you know, with the route or with using visual descriptions. In fact, we've had some help from folks here at GBH to help train our volunteers in best practices.
0: Nice. Very nice. It's nice that we got involved in that. Mm-hmm. Samantha Nelson is the executive director of Boston by Foot. Lace up those walking shoes and book yourself a tour. Samantha, Sam, thank you so much for coming in.
1: Well, thank you so much for having me.
0: I'm Henry Santoro. This is GBH.
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4: Live from NPR News in Washington, I'm Dave Mattingly. There's still no official word of a deal to extend the ceasefire between the U.S. and Iran by 60 days. Vice President Vance says the two sides are very close to an agreement amid ongoing talks. The extension would give the Trump administration time to negotiate over Iran's nuclear program. Secretary of State Marco Rubio says the U.S. is designating Brazil's two largest criminal factions as terrorist organizations. Julia Carnero has more.
5: In a statement, Marco Rubio said the Red Command, or CV, and the First Command of the Capital, or PCC, were, quote, two of the most violent criminal organizations in Brazil. The gangs are now considered specially designated global terrorists. And Rubio says the label of terrorist organizations is to apply from June 5th onward. Brazil had been trying to avoid the change, fearing it could be used as a pretext for undue interference from the U.S. But this comes a day after Rubio met with Flávio Bolsonaro, former President Jair Bolsonaro's son, who advocated for the change and plans to run for president. For NPR News, I'm Julia Carneiro in Rio de Janeiro.
4: Guatemala's president denies he's reached agreement with the Trump administration to help go after drug traffickers in his country. This follows a New York Times report suggesting joint strikes involving the U.S. would be carried out. This is NPR News.
0: Good morning. With the latest from the GBH newsroom, I'm Henry Santoro. The Massachusetts Senate voted yesterday to send the state auditor, Diana DeZoglio, a set of financial records. The documents are among those originally requested by DeZoglio after voters approved her audit of the state legislature. But as GBH's Katie Lannon reports, the move seems unlikely to end the standoff between her and the lawmakers.
6: The Senate agreed to send specific records that were recently identified in an order from the Supreme Judicial Court. State Senator Paul Feeney says lawmakers needed clarity from the court.
7: Every record that she has asked for in her most recent letter to the Senate, we will respond and reply and give her those records. So, no caveats, nothing is being held back.
6: But the resolution senators adopted says they're not conceding that the audit is constitutional, and they reserve the right to object to other audits. DeZoglio says the resolution shows senators still aren't willing to comply with the ballot law calling for the audit, and they're obstructing the will of the voters. On Beacon Hill, I'm Katie Lannon, GBH News.
0: The state is making a $25 million bet on a new quantum computing lab at MIT. The school and state leaders made a joint announcement on the quantum systems lab yesterday. The lab's work will involve research on how computers can perform certain tasks at vastly faster speeds. MIT President Sally Kornbluth says the investment could lead to important innovations.
8: We think about the AI revolution and the expenses of AI and data centers and everything else. This is going to be impacted by a whole new different way of computing. That's the vision.
0: Kornbluth says the state money is meaningful at a time when federal support for science is shrinking or shifting to other parts of the country. Construction expected to begin this summer, with the lab slated to open by the end of next year. And have you considered adopting a bridge? How about this? The U.S. Army Corps of Engineers is offering the old Bourne and Sagamore bridges to the public before replacement of the bridges moves forward. As CAI's Jeanette Barnes reports, the step is required by law, and it does come with a catch.
9: Historic bridges available for adoption. So reads the announcement by the Army Corps. But the offer is real. We're talking about relocating the old Cape Cod bridges for some alternative use. It would be no small job. The steel alone on the Bourne Bridge, which is larger, weighs more than 7,200 tons. Troy Darr, a New England spokesperson for the Army Corps, says things like this have been done before, most famously with the 1831 London Bridge.
10: To be honest, I'm not that familiar with it, but apparently London Bridge was moved to Arizona, if I remember correctly.
9: The Army Corps is accepting proposals for what to do with the old Cape Cod bridges until June 26th.
0: 65 degrees in Boston. That was Jeanette Barnes for Connecting the Commonwealth. 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
14: I'm E. Martinez.
15: And I'm Leila Fadel. Can Texas shift blue? Democrat James Tallarico believes he can flip the Senate seat in the typically deep red state in November. The Texas state representative is running against the Trump-endorsed state attorney general Ken Paxton, who ousted incumbent Senator John Cornyn in the Republican primary this week. Paxton is, to put it mildly, controversial. He was impeached by the Texas House, accused of bribery and abuse of office. He faced down felony fraud charges and is accused of extramarital affairs. Paxton says he's the victim of political smear campaigns. Tallarico and his party believe those scandals give the Democrat an edge.
16: The most corrupt politician in America just became the Republican nominee for the United States Senate. That kind of corruption is the rot at the core of this whole broken system. It's why we can't afford anything. It's why we can't get ahead, no matter how hard we work. Because for 50 years, billionaire mega donors and their puppet politicians like Ken Paxton have been rigging the rules of this economy against us.
15: You know, Ken Paxton won and then wasted no time coming up with taunting, in many cases, anti-LGBTQ nicknames for you. Six-gender Jimmy, James Telefrico, Tofu Tallarico, as his way of denouncing your positions on gender-affirming care, immigration, energy, religion. What do you make of these insults?
16: Well, we just announced last night that we have I'm a Talafrico t-shirts available on our website for purchase, jamestalarico.com for all the Talafricos out there. You know, we're
15: so there's merch from
16: these. That's right. That's exactly right. So, you know, we're running against this politics. You know, these, I think we're all tired of these old dudes who are pretending like this is professional wrestling, you know, all slathered up and throwing these silly nicknames at each other. Like these nicknames don't lower the price of groceries. They don't lower the price of gas. They don't lower the cost of housing and childcare and prescription drugs.
15: Well, that's true, but they were an effective mechanism for President Trump. He would name his political opponents a nickname. It would stick. It did seem to be an effective way of going after his political opponents. You feel that's different now? I mean, because it's beyond Paxton, right? We saw Stephen Miller post this anti-trans post about you.
16: Yeah, I actually disagree. You know, the President Trump in both of his elections won with razor thin margins, certainly not mandates. And both of those, I think, were motivated by a dissatisfaction with the economy. And so I think sometimes these nicknames got the credit for these victories when really it was people fed up with a broken system. And so many people who voted for Donald Trump in 2024 here in Texas, they didn't vote for him because of the nicknames. They actually hated that kind of stuff. They hated the way he talked to people, but they thought that he could lower costs. They thought he could get the economy back on track as a businessman. They thought that he was going to drain the swamp. They thought he was going to end the forever wars. They thought he was going to release the Epstein files. You know, a little over a year into this administration, the president has failed on all four counts. I think we have a real opportunity to extend an open hand to our family members, our friends, our neighbors who voted for Donald Trump because they put their faith in him for valid reasons. And that, I think, is what's going to make the difference in this race. I really don't think it's the taunting and the name calling.
15: You've said that you're willing to break with your Democratic colleagues on issues that matter to Texans. What are those issues?
16: Well, you know, I got some heat in my own party for calling out President Biden for failing to secure our southern border. I'm a border security Democrat. My family is from South Texas. My mom grew up in Laredo on our southern border. And I know that those federal policies during the Biden administration created chaos in our border communities. And so I am putting forward a comprehensive vision for how we transform this broken immigration system, securing the border, adding more border patrol, modernizing our ports of entry so we can stop the flow of fentanyl into our communities, and also welcoming hardworking immigrants who want to make this country richer and stronger as immigrants always have.
15: What do you think about ICE? Because some of the more progressive candidates in your party want to see it abolished.
16: Well, I want to put an end to this secret police force, and I want to rebuild an agency that's actually focused on immigration and customs enforcement. Uh-huh. And that's not what's happening here. I do want immigration and customs enforcement. I believe in public safety. I think public safety is the most important thing that the government does. But this secret police force of masked men in unmarked vehicles terrorizing our hardworking neighbors is not keeping any of us safe. And I think people are ready for someone who's going to tackle this broken immigration system with the seriousness that it deserves.
15: That's Texas State Democratic Representative James Tallarico, the Democratic nominee for Senate in Texas. Thank you so much for your time.
16: Thanks for having me.
15: We've asked Tallarico's opponent, Ken Paxton, for an interview and comment. We have not heard back.
13: The Scripps National Spelling Bee ended with two finalists in a rapid-fire spell-off. Eighth grader Shrey Parikh set a record to take home the trophy. We have a report from NPR's Rachel Treisman. That's Treisman.
14: Nearly 250 spellers arrived in D.C. for Bee Week, but only 9 made it to Thursday's final. By the end of the night, only 2 were left, and officials needed a quick decider. So they hauled out a big silver buzzer, prompting gasps from the crowd and a pit in 14-year-old Shrey Parikh's stomach.
17: I calmed my mind, I got some water, and I just tried to take it all in stride and do the best I could.
14: Each contestant had 90 seconds to spell as many of the provided words as possible. Parikh crushed 32. That's a record for the spell-off, which has been used 3 times since its debut in 2021. Parikh won over $50,000 in cash, among other perks. This is the California native's third B after placing 89th and then third in recent years.
17: I would say definitely just keep trying, because trying is the best thing you can do and it's the most important thing you can do.
14: This is the first time in 15 years that the Spelling Bee was held in D.C., where it started over a century ago. The final took place at a concert hall not far from the White House, packed with family members, supporters, and some curious locals.
18: Oh my God, it is actually really exciting.
14: Maryland resident Christy Kim got the bug after watching a county-level Spelling Bee in her area. She loved it so much, she brought a friend to D.C. for the final.
18: It feels very like tense, but like in a good way, because you're like at the edge of your seat hoping they get every single letter right.
14: And several of the spellers in the crowd, eliminated from earlier rounds, told NPR they were just happy to have reached this level. The younger ones hope they'll get the chance to come back next year, and spectators like Kim feel the same.
18: We honestly might be B people now.
14: But Parikh won't be competing, which he says leaves him about 5 new free hours every day, ideally for tennis and math competitions. Rachel Treisman, NPR News.
13: How do you spell NPR? Oh, yeah.
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0: Coming up on 16 minutes before the hour from the GBH Newsroom, I'm Henry Santoro with Morning Edition. Clouds rolling in this afternoon, high in the low 70s today. In just a moment, GBH meteorologist Dave Epstein will help all you hikers out there with a weekend forecast of New England's higher elevations. Registration process now open for FIFA's World Cup Fan Fest in Boston. The free daily festival on City Hall Plaza runs from June 12th to the 27th. Organizers say it will include a giant TV screen showing World Cup matches along with food, drinks, and music. Fans who register must select which days they want to go. Organizers say attendance will be capped at about 5,000 people each day, so early registration is encouraged if you want to go to this fan fest. The World Cup kicks off on June 11th. It's 15 minutes before the hour.
22: Here's your Growing Wisdom Minute for Friday, the 29th of May. I'm going to use today's Growing Wisdom Minute to talk about the higher elevations of northern New England and the forecast for Friday night and Saturday, because some of you may be hiking, and even if you're not, it's definitely one of those things that's rather interesting. We have a really vigorous, potent area of low pressure, which is going to dive southeast out of Canada. It's going to drop the freezing line all the way down to about 2,500 feet by Saturday morning. So if folks are hiking, it's going to be in the lower 20s with wind chills down near zero at the higher summits, with 3 to 5 inches of snow at those higher summit elevations, at least a coating to a few inches from that 2,500 foot level higher. So folks that are doing any hiking can actually expect winter conditions, and it will be somewhat dangerous Friday night and especially the first part of Saturday. Winds, they'll be gusting to 85 miles an hour at those summits. Wind chill factors, again, 0 to 10 below. Certainly winter in parts of New England on Saturday. For GBH News, I'm Dave Epstein.
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0: This is GBH's Morning Edition. Massachusetts has one of the largest Brazilian populations in the United States. And even though Brazil's national team is scheduled to play elsewhere in the early part of the World Cup, the games will still have a huge impact for local members of the community. GBH's Esteban Bustillos has the story.
1: Go, Juzbek! Quick, dude.
2: Multiple teams of soccer players run around two indoor fields in the south shore town of Hanover. Standing in the middle of one is Fabio Takahashi. He's the head coach of Cruzeiro Boston Academy. That's a youth branch of a Brazilian soccer club. Takahashi grew up in Brazil. He knows firsthand just how much the game means to his home country, especially when it's World Cup time.
3: Well, for Brazilian people, like, World Cup is, it's a ritual, right? Like, I mean, I can't tell you like where I was in every World Cup since 1986.
2: That's probably true for most members of the Brazilian diaspora in Massachusetts. And even if Brazil won't be playing any group stage matches in Foxborough, excitement is high to see the five-time world champions playing in the US. Brazil is the only team to make every World Cup, and they have the most World Cup titles. This makes trying to get a Brazil ticket about as easy as finding $3 gas. Takahashi has looked into tickets for Brazil's opening match against Morocco in New Jersey, and he found sticker prices of over $1,000. But even that didn't scare him off.
3: Well, I mean, look at me. Like, I'm 45 years old, correct? And I never been to a World Cup, never seen my team playing in a World Cup. But I think that's the only gonna be my only chance in my lifetime, right? Yeah, he's worth it, for sure.
4: It is a cultural thing.
2: That's Eloisa Galvão with the local nonprofit, the Brazilian Women's Group. She was in Brazil in 1970 when the team won its third World Cup amid a tense military dictatorship. She still remembers the jubilation after Brazil's victory.
4: People were celebrating with the soldiers, with the military, with the horses. You know, everybody was so happy. Nobody could think about it. For like an hour, half an hour, people forgot about the horrible, the awful dictatorship that was killing and torturing, disappearing with people.
2: It's an experience that hasn't left her.
4: The only thing that mattered to us was that Brazil won.
2: At Oliveira Steak Bar and Grill in Everett, owner Wilton Rangel is gearing up. His Brazilian restaurant is a haven for Brazil fans, with one half a sports bar focusing on soccer. When Brazil played France in a friendly at Gillette in March, the place was packed with hundreds of people, and Rangel is expecting it to be even busier for the Cup.
5: I'm not gonna have space enough for everybody. That's what I told you.
2: 2025 was, in his words, a lousy year, as ICE activity instilled fear in his customer base.
5: They took a lot off of my customers. Yeah, a lot of people know, friends, and they took it.
2: But with Brazil on the world's biggest stage, there's a lot to look forward to, and lots of money to be made.
5: All the games are going to be busy, but the Brazilian game, they're going to be way more busy.
2: Brazil playing stateside for the World Cup will be a big deal, whether or not they play in Massachusetts. But no matter where they take the pitch, some of the game's most passionate fans will be watching closely. Across the Commonwealth and across the world. Esteban Bustillos, GBH News.
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6: An 11th hour endorsement from President Trump and a big turn away from the establishment GOP in Texas. On the next Friday news roundup, what primary results in the Lone Star State mean for the nation in November. Also, rising questions about the president's fitness for office and another whiplash week on Iran. We unpack that and lots more next time on 1A.
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10: From Marketplace, I'm Novosavo. Good morning. Markets are in wait-and-see mode this morning as President Trump considers whether to approve a 60-day ceasefire extension agreement with Iran. It calls for reopening the Strait of Hormuz while negotiations continue on thorny issues such as the fate of Iran's nuclear program. But despite all the geopolitical turmoil, the S&P 500 is on track for its ninth consecutive weekly gain. Joining me now to explain why is Russ Mould at the UK-based investment platform AJ Bell. Russ, good morning.
12: Good day to you, Nova. Hope all is well.
10: Thank you. Inflation is heating up. Energy prices are well above pre-war levels, and yet stocks on Wall Street, at least, and please enlighten me about Europe, are doing quite well, thank you. Why is that?
12: I think there are a number of reasons. The first one is markets, rightly or wrongly, remain convinced that the 8th of April ceasefire between Washington and Tehran meant that the escalation phase was over and the de-escalation phase would begin, and that the result of that would ultimately be a peace deal on, you know, hopefully humanitarian grounds, but also from the selfish perspective of financial markets, something that would help global trade flows, get the oil price back down. Secondly, there's no doubt that quarterly earnings season has been extremely strong. Positive surprises have outweighed negative ones. Earnings momentum looks extremely powerful at the moment. And the third one, the US market continues to get this tailwind from the artificial intelligence tech trade.
10: And are certain sectors, aside from AI, the main AI companies, what are some of the other sectors on Wall Street and in Europe that you're seeing kind of really pop right now?
12: You have seen a little bit more breadth in the past week or two. Financials have been hanging in there, but healthcare has started to join the party a little bit. So what that is actually what you want to see, to have real confidence that we're not in some sort of mad final melt-up stage. You would like to see more breadth in the market, more sectors, more stocks joining in.
10: Russ Mould at AJ Bell in London. Thank you very much for your time.
12: Thank you.
10: And let's do the numbers. The Dow Industrial is up 200 points now, 0.4%. The S&P 500 index is up 0.4% as well. The NASDAQ Composite Index up 0.3%. Brent crude futures are down nearly 2% at $92 per barrel. The 10-year Treasury yield is down marginally at 4.45%. The Commerce Department says the personal savings rate fell sharply last month as consumers dip into their nest eggs to handle rising prices. Marketplace's Nancy Marshall-Genzer explains.
13: Last month, the personal savings rate, that is, how much of our income we have left after expenses and taxes, it plummeted to 2.6%, about half what it was a year ago, and the lowest rate since June of 2022. We had been relying on higher tax refunds to deal with soaring prices for things like gas and food, but that cash cushion is running out for some of us, and we're taking money out of our savings to pay for necessities. We're also borrowing more. A new NerdWallet survey says more than a third of Americans are relying on credit to cover their expenses. This consumer cash crunch has wider implications. If you're taking money out of your savings account, your bank has less cash to lend, maybe to a business looking to expand. I'm Nancy Marshall-Genzer for Marketplace.
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10: The luxury brand Ferrari unveiled its first ever electric car this week. The price tag, $640,000 to start. At the opposite end of the price spectrum is the Jeff Bezos-backed Slate EV, set to debut later this year. It's one of a growing number of cheaper electric vehicles coming to market. Marketplace's Henry Epp has more.
14: The idea behind Slate is to offer a super bare-bones EV in order to sell it as cheaply as possible. The base model is a two-door pickup, says Sam Abu-El-Samed at the market research firm Telemetry.
15: It has manual crank windows. There's no infotainment system. It has air conditioning, but that's literally about it.
14: The outside of the base model is just unpainted gray plastic, starting price in the mid-$20,000 range. The idea is that customers will be able to add features and customize the vehicle as much as they want.
15: You can add a second row of seats. You can get a cover for the bed area that turns it into a small SUV.
14: The truck was first announced last year when $7,500 federal tax credits for EVs were still in place, which would have dropped the price under $20,000. But the GOP Congress took that tax credit away last fall, and that could make the Slate a tougher sell.
15: By the time you add all the pieces that you need to make it into an SUV, you're probably going to be looking at a price point somewhere between $30,000 and $35,000.
14: And for that much, you could buy a hybrid Toyota RAV4 or Honda CR-V, or you could buy a growing number of new fully electric models. Chevrolet, Nissan, Toyota, and Subaru have all recently launched new EVs around that price range. Ford plans to offer an electric truck around $30,000 next year, too. And that's a change from the kinds of EVs offered in recent years, says Stephanie Brinley at S&P Global Mobility.
16: It's been more concentrated in the mid to higher end of vehicles.
14: But as car makers have gotten more familiar with EV technology, they're now bringing it to other segments of the market.
16: If EVs are going to be a larger part of the U.S. marketplace, they have to be available at different price points. They have to be available at different sizes and different brands.
14: And car makers have to compete with a growing threat to their business. Cheap EVs from China, says John Helveston at George Washington University.
17: All of the automakers are aware that the leaders in the world right now are Chinese brands, and that their cars are very performant and with, you know, very low prices.
14: Those brands aren't yet in the U.S. thanks to high tariffs and import restrictions, but they're getting closer.
17: They're on our doorstep. They're being sold in Canada, they're being sold in Mexico, and they're being sold all over the world.
14: And Helveston says car companies know they have to step up their affordable EV game to compete. I'm Henry Epp for Marketplace.
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19: The U.S. plans an Ebola response, and President Trump says an Iran deal is close again. From WAMU and NPR in Washington, this is 1A.

0: Friday News Roundup. Despite strikes in Iran resuming this week, are we finally seeing an off-ramp to this conflict? At home, as we get closer to the midterms, some big losses and a win for the GOP redistricting push, and Texas primaries swing away from the status quo. Plus, President Trump says his health is perfect, but that's not stopping the questions about his fitness for office. Join the conversation. 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We round up the news after these headlines.
1: Live from NPR News in Washington, I'm Corva Coleman. A federal judge has temporarily blocked the Justice Department from paying out any money from a new $1.8 billion fund. President Trump says this would go to anyone who claims they were targeted by the agency. Critics have said it's a slush fund that could pay money to rioters who assaulted police during the January 6th attack. Former U.S. Attorney General Pam Bondi is set to testify in a closed-door hearing before members of Congress today. She is to answer questions about her handling of files belonging to late sex offender Jeffrey Epstein. NPR's Ava Berger reports.
2: The Republican-led House Oversight Committee is expected to question Bondi about how she handled the release of millions of documents. Critics have said the process was sloppy and revealed the personal information of some survivors. Bondi was ousted from the Justice Department's top job in April. Some Epstein survivors, like Danny Bensky, are frustrated that the hearing will be behind closed doors, not videotaped.
3: It should be transcribed, it should be filmed, and it should be publicly released as quickly as possible.
2: Bondi joins a growing list of high-profile people the committee has questioned about Epstein, including former President Bill Clinton and current Commerce Secretary Howard Lutnick. Ava Berger, NPR News.
1: Stocks opened higher this morning as crude oil prices inch down. NPR's Scott Horsley reports the Dow Jones Industrials are up 180 points.
4: Speculators in futures markets are betting that oil will soon start flowing again through the Strait of Hormuz, but businesses that actually use oil say falling futures prices don't reflect the actual risk to supplies. ExxonMobil warned this week that physical stockpiles of oil are approaching record low levels, and unless they're replenished, oil prices could spike again in the coming weeks. AAA says retail gasoline prices in the U.S. dipped about 3 cents a gallon overnight, but the average price of $4.39 is still about $1.40 higher than before the U.S. launched its war with Iran. The U.S. trade deficit narrowed slightly last month. The Commerce Department says exports and imports both increased in April, but exports grew more. Scott Horsley, NPR News, Washington.
1: A rocket belonging to Jeff Bezos' Blue Origin company exploded during a test yesterday. NPR's William Jones reports.
5: The failed test on Thursday night at Cape Canaveral saw the night sky painted orange. Video footage shows the rocket on the pad, and then seconds later a large fireball erupts. Homes nearby were left shaking. Blue Origin said that the rocket, which is called New Glenn, exploded during an engine firing test. That test was being conducted ahead of a planned satellite launch next week. Posting on X, Jeff Bezos, who founded Blue Origin, said it's too early to know the cause. He said it's been a rough day, but the team would get back to rebuilding and flying. Nobody was hurt, and local officials say there's no threat from fumes. William Jones, NPR News.
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6: Good morning. With the latest from the GBH newsroom in Boston, I'm Craig LaMolt. A federal judge yesterday dismissed the Trump administration's case that targeted Boston's sanctuary city policy. In September, the U.S. Department of Justice sued the city of Boston over the Boston Trust Act, which limits cooperation between local law enforcement and immigration agents. The DOJ argued the law was impeding the work of ICE agents. In a decision yesterday evening, a U.S. district judge in Boston found the DOJ's claims lacked standing and failed to show how any federal judge could provide the relief the government was seeking. Boston City Councilor President Ruth Z. Louisiane says the Trump administration's argument was not substantive, but the point was intimidation.
7: It's theater. It's xenophobia. It's a scare tactic. It's like, do as I say and don't challenge us. We are the big bad federal government here to impose our racist and xenophobic viewpoints on immigration on your city.
6: Boston Mayor Michelle Wu called the decision a victory. The DOJ did not respond to requests for comment. The registration process is now open for FIFA's World Cup Fan Fest in Boston. The free daily festival on City Hall Plaza runs from June 12th to June 27th. Organizers say it'll include a giant TV screen showing World Cup matches along with food and drinks and music. Fans who register must select which days they want to go. Organizers say attendance will be capped at about 5,000 people a day, so early registration is encouraged. The World Cup kicks off on June 11th. Increasing clouds today with a high in the low 70s. 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
5: I'm Jim Browdy, head on BPR and GBH at 9 p.m. live from the Boston Public Library. Surveys suggest that most of us say that America's just not fun anymore. We'll open phone and text lines for an economic check-in ahead of America 250 and the World Cup. Everything costs so much. Is that the problem, or is something else going on? 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Then it's Press Play with GBH's Adam Riley and Kelly Crossley on the latest CBS capitulation of Trump. And Live Music Friday with the youth organization Zoomix ahead of a show at the Hatchell this Sunday.
6: I'm Marjorie Egan. In the second hour, it's bioethicist Dr. Zeke Emanuel on the rise in health care costs and medical debt and what to do about it. And ahead of America 250, World Cup and Tall Ships, we'll speak with Meet Boston's Martha Sheraton. Then we'll end the week with our own BPR Spelling Bee on the heels of the Scripps Bee Finals. Do you have what it takes to beat a 10-year-old, or at least Jim over here? Call in and try it out next. BPR live from the Boston Public Library.
7: Live from NPR News in Washington, I'm Corva Coleman. President Trump has just released a message on his Truth Social online account. In the past few minutes, the president said that Iran must agree it will never obtain a nuclear weapon. He's also calling for the Strait of Hormuz to be opened immediately. President Trump says he is going into the Situation Room right now. Trump says he is going to make what he calls a final determination on a potential peace deal with Iran. A federal judge in Virginia has temporarily halted any payout from a new $1.8 billion fund the Justice Department is supposed to manage. This came about after President Trump settled a lawsuit with the IRS. The money is supposed to go to people who claim they were targeted by the Justice Department. Critics say this fund is corrupt and could pay rioters who assaulted police at the U.S. Capitol on January 6th. The federal judge has set a hearing on the matter for June 12. A Russian drone has crashed in Romania near the Ukrainian border, injuring people on the ground. Terry Schultz reports NATO and the European Union are blaming Moscow for the overnight incident.
8: The armed drone crashed into an apartment building in the eastern city of Galati overnight, and Romanian authorities say it caused a fire when the payload exploded. At least two people were hurt. Romania's president called it an unprecedented event. While Russian drones have flown into Romania before, it's the first time since Russia launched its full-scale war on Ukraine that one has hit a densely populated area. The Romanian Foreign Ministry says it's asked NATO to send more counter-drone capabilities. Alliance spokeswoman Allison Hart says NATO condemns Russia's recklessness and will continue to strengthen our defenses. European Council President Antonio Costa says the European Union condemns in the strongest terms this violation of Romania's national airspace and of international law. For NPR News, I'm Terry Schultz in Brussels.
7: A court in Kenya has temporarily suspended the setup of an Ebola quarantine facility in that country. The U.S. has a role in the proposed center. Michael Koloki reports from Nairobi, Kenya.
9: In an order issued late Thursday, Kenya's High Court said that the country was not allowed to admit anyone exposed to or infected by Ebola under an agreement between Kenya and the U.S. for the establishment of a quarantine facility locally. The court was responding to a case brought before it by the rights group, the Katiba Institute, challenging the setup of the quarantine site. The White House had earlier said the U.S. was setting up a facility in Kenya where Americans who had been exposed to Ebola would be quarantined, adding that those exhibiting symptoms of the disease would be moved to a third country. The Kenya High Court said its order suspending plans for the quarantine facility will remain in force until the case before it is finalized. For NPR News, I'm Michael Kaluki in Nairobi.
7: On Wall Street, the Dow is higher. It's up about 150 points. 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
10: Good morning. With the latest from the GBH newsroom in Boston, I'm Craig Lamolt. The Massachusetts Senate will provide State Auditor Diana DeZoglio with financial information she's been seeking as part of her long-running bid to audit the legislature. Senators adopted a resolution to release the documents. At the same time, the resolution also questioned the constitutionality of the voter-approved audit. Senator Cindy Friedman says she hopes the move shows voters that the Senate takes their concerns seriously.
11: And that we are public in how we spend our money, and that there's nothing hidden, and that there is, you know, what we're trying to do is ensure that there's trust between the public and the government.
10: Leaders in the Massachusetts House say they won't take a similar step, but instead plan on passing what they describe as a comprehensive transparency legislation. The Healey administration released public guidance on Thursday on how to interact with ICE on state property and at sensitive sites like schools. Governor Maura Healey said the guidance comes after the Trump administration has ignored repeated requests about immigrants that have been detained.
12: I wish we didn't have to be here today to continue to defend our residents from unlawful and harmful actions by federal agents. But the Trump administration and ICE have been shown no signs of changing course.
10: The guidance includes advice to hospital staff when a detained person arrives with agents and recommendations for school staff if ICE officers show up. The Trump administration has detained thousands of immigrants in Massachusetts, including over 600 at local courthouses last year. Increasing clouds today, highs in the 70s. 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
6: 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We're going to be joined on Tuesday back here at the library from 11 to noon by Governor Maura Healey taking her our questions. She won't be asking any questions.
5: She might, you never know, Marjorie.
6: But mostly it's going to be our questions and your questions. Good morning, Jim.
5: Hey there. Can I just say one thing? I am assuming the audience's expectation, if they listen to the NPR News at the top of the show, where they were saying Trump just posted on Truth Social minutes ago, critical moment in the negotiations, the Iranians have to agree, no nuclear weapons, he's going on his way to the Situation Room. The reason we're not starting the show with that is there's not been one truthful word out of Trump's mouth about this war. If something factually happens during the show, we will, of course, bring that to you right away. Is that fair?
6: That's not the only reason, Jim.
5: Okay.
6: I can't take a lot of it.
5: Well, I understand that. And by the way, one other little programming note. You just heard legislators at the State House saying they're going to start releasing something in response to the 72% of the people who voted for question one. That was the auditing of the legislature. we will have the auditor with us on next Friday's show. And why that's significant is my understanding is what the Senate has graciously agreed to give to the auditor is already public. So they've really, they've made a hell of a concession. In any case, here's what we will talk about. It seems the American party years are over. Nearly half of Americans, 48%, now say their lives lack fun. And 60% of them say it's because they're broke. That same survey cites gas and restaurant prices. 12% of respondents can't even remember the last time they had a free day to enjoy themselves. And that's not just Marjorie's staff complaining about my constant neediness. It's not for lack of things to do. We're going to discuss these today. In Massachusetts, for example, a debranded Gillette Stadium, it's going to be called Boston Stadium, will host the World Cup games mid-June. Tall ships are coming mid-July, and of course, it's America 250, although two local communities, Framingham and Rutland, have just canceled their July 4th fireworks because of costs. So here's the question. How are you handling the costs of doing anything fun? What are your tips and tricks for having frugal fun this summer? And that's assuming you are having fun. Are you? The number is 877-301-8970 to call or text. Is the party over in the USA in 2026? Are you having fun? Are you having
14: well,
5: fun?
14: Well, you know, I'm
5: it's
14: having
5: a straight
14: fun.
5: Question.
14: I'm
5: are you
14: having fun because I got in the housing market years ago, and I have a decent
5: got
14: job.
5: In the housing market.
14: Well, that's a big deal to people. That's
5: so you having fun?
14: Did you read this headline in the Globe this morning?
5: What was
14: this
5: it?
14: This really got my day off to a
5: which,
14: good start.
5: Which headline?
14: The next recession could be a middle-class massacre.
5: No, that was upbeat. That was a good start.
14: Well, that's swell. I mean, and it goes on about how half of Americans can't afford basic living. That means they can't afford their food, their home, their rent, their
5: that's why they
14: costs.
5: Say they're having no fun.
14: Yeah, so this is not good news. I mean, baby boomers are in better shape because, as I said,
5: because we're going to be dead soon.
14: We'll be dead soon. That's right. So we don't have to worry about the worst of the worst. But you know, your children, your grandchildren, and if you are somebody in your 20s or 30s, I mean, you're just thinking, they're talking about massive layoffs with AI. You know, entry level hiring has dropped more than 50% since 2022 at entry level. Tech firms, automation is in full swing. Middle class massacre, I mean, it doesn't get any more bleak than that, does it? I don't think most people want to be massacred in the next year or two.
5: By the way, 17% of our listeners were having fun until you just spoke. That destroyed
14: well,
5: that. Let me just say this. The reason why fun matters, I know you're saying to yourself, do I really need to hear? Yes. Why fun matters? The same survey, well, some survey, 72% of people say fun reduces stress.
14: Right.
5: And listen to this, 89% fun strengthens relationships. At a time of frayed relationships, fun matters. Well, I mean, this may sound frivolous, but it really matters.
14: But then the weird thing is, when asked what kinds of activities count as fun, guess what topped the list?
5: I know what it is, and I'm with them.
14: Watching TV.
5: There's great TV in 2026.
14: Well, okay, that was kind of surprising. I thought it might be more like going, you know, spending the day somewhere, taking a day trip, or going out to dinner. Jim always talks about the fun he has every weekend, baking banana bread with chocolate chips.
5: Yeah, I gave you some the other day, and it was good. So, I mean, I don't know why you're mentioning it. I find that to be fun. And by the way, it's a in all seriousness, it's a frugal, thank you, Jamie. It's a frugal way to have fun.
14: It's a frugal.
5: You do a little baking. The ingredients, bananas are about the cheapest thing in the world.
14: I think we should say, people, what did you do this weekend?
5: God.
14: I had really fun. I baked some
5: banana bread
14: with
5: chocolate chips.
14: It was a frugal way to have fun.
5: Okay, I was having fun. The number is 877-301-8970. This is actually a serious subject. Are you having fun? And if you are, how are you accomplishing that? Wait a second. And if you're not having fun, is it because you're broke, like such a huge percentage of Americans? And by the way, can I just say,
14: what?
5: In the act of masochism that is out of control, I'm sitting in my favorite chair last night, and I decided to re-listen to the sound we played on the show from the Trump cabinet meeting 2 days ago. And I can't remember which of these cowards it was who said, thank you, Mr. President. It's the greatest economy in the history. For who other than Trump's family? I mean, really?
14: Yeah. Well, I mean, what have they made? $4 billion or $5 billion since
5: He's been reelected. Yeah.
14: So here's a good idea Karen, Aaron, and Eddie. They're here at the library.
5: Where are they?
14: And I don't know where they are. But they said free.
5: They left. They weren't having any fun. I'm leaving because I'm not having any fun. How are
14: you? Three beautiful public parks, and that is great. We have the Arnold Arboretum in

0: 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It's the stories that matter to you, made possible by you. 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
1: The White House lawn for Trump's birthday sounds like fun to me.
2: Yeah, I'm interested in what people think about that. That's a little, I'm not familiar with this UFC stuff. I'm not a big, I don't even like boxing very much, even though I love Muhammad Ali movies. I didn't.
1: When We Were Kings.
2: Yeah, but I didn't watch
1: when
2: they were hitting each
1: made.
2: Other because it was so upsetting. But I
1: George
2: don't know.
1: George Foreman.
2: Yeah,
1: they fought in Africa.
2: Yeah, this is not, I think this is not something that we should be having on the White House lawn. It's a little violent, a little like over the top.
1: Well, I generally agree with you, but I did a little research.
2: Uh-huh.
1: The founding fathers were huge UFC fans. So,
2: John Adams and Ben Franklin went at it.
1: Those were the ones I was going to mention. 877-301-8970. The serious question, are you having fun? If you are, how are you pulling it off? And if you're not, what's it doing to you? Because as it says, fun reduces stress, so by definition, not having fun increases it.
2: Okay, an anonymous texter says, Jim, baking banana bread with chocolate chips will always be fun until the bananas do cost $10, and they're close.
1: Well, they're not, actually, they're up, but they're in the grand scheme of things, they're still relatively affordable.
2: Well, that's good, Jim.
1: Now, no, they
2: We're
1: are.
2: All I mean, worried.
1: They, what do you mean?
2: About your baking on the weekends.
1: Well, by the way, I gave you a piece you ate in 10 seconds.
2: I did.
1: Seconds,
2: it was delicious.
1: So obviously it wasn't such a problem, was it?
2: It was very good. It's okay. Very good. I just wouldn't think, most people think of that as a big fun activity, but I could be wrong.
1: Maybe you should learn how to bake, Marjorie, and then you could have some fun.
2: I think I do know how to bake.
1: I think you don't.
2: Thank you for it. What are you talking about? I've brought you muffins and cakes and cupcakes for years.
1: Can I tell you they weren't that good? So, no, actually, They were delicious.
2: Okay.
1: They were. You're good. Actually, you're a great cupcake.
2: I can't
1: and
2: cook, but
1: maker.
2: I'm a good baker.
1: Lydia in Sutton.
2: Undercook. The moisture is
1: okay,
2: very
1: good.
2: Important.
1: Lydia in Sutton.
2: What do you
1: first.
2: Think, Lydia?
1: Thank you much for calling. Hi.
3: Hi, Jim and Marjorie. Really big fan of the show. Thanks for taking my call.
1: Thank you.
3: I'm sure Marjorie is a great baker.
2: I am.
1: She is, actually. She really is. Good.
3: I totally agree on just the stress about prices going up and everything becoming expensive. The way that thankfully it is summer and, you know, the weather's finally nice. So
2: yes.
3: The summer is always like a great time for us because I have little kids and they want nothing more than to just run and climb and like do all of the outdoor things. We live in Central Mass and there's just a ton of really beautiful, amazing parks and lakes. We go swimming a lot in the summer. My kids have gotten into hiking a little bit more.
1: That's
3: great. So we did a hike at Purgatory State Park last weekend. That
2: yeah.
3: was really nice. And we really love the Buffenville State Park. Or actually, it's a federal park with a lake. And Wallam Lake Park are two places where we go for swimming. And we'll pack a picnic and just take food with us and basically make a day of it.
2: There you go.
3: And packing food is definitely our survival thing. Is, you know, just spending money on food, unfortunately, has just become not sustainable for us. So I'll usually pack lunch boxes for the kids and like a sandwich or something like that for us. And
1: you know, Lydia,
2: that was a great call.
1: It was a great. You've totally figured out how to maneuver around the time of short funding. That was great, Lydia.
2: Yeah,
1: thank you for your call.
2: She
1: had one last thing. Please.
3: One other thing I wanted to just kind of pitch because it's worked out really well for us. We bought an Ecotarium membership this year, which the Ecotarium is like a children's science museum in Worcester that is fantastic. And it's part of three reciprocal admission programs, like three museum networks that offer either completely free or discounted admission. So for a rainy day, I mean, it saved us like hundreds
1: That's
3: of dollars
1: fabulous.
3: On museum admission.
2: Lydia, thank
1: you're
2: you for
1: a
2: the
1: genius.
2: Call.
1: Thank
2: By the way,
1: you. That was great.
2: I don't know about museums out that way in Worcester, but I do know that if you buy an annual admission to museums, like children's museum, it's a lot cheaper than just going one at a time.
1: Well, Western Mass, NEPM, there are those multiple museums you get to go to on one pass.
2: Yeah, that's what
1: you're saying. No, I'm talking Western. No.
2: Oh, Western Mass.
1: Western
2: okay.
1: Mass.
2: Western
1: yeah.
2: Mass. You know where else is great?
1: No.
2: If people haven't been there for a walk, you can always find a place to park. This castle.

0: Island. Okay, in South Boston.
1: With Sully's and everything.
0: I wouldn't swim in the water myself, but I think you kind of can. It's not that bad. You can let the kids, I mean, you can see crabs in there, so it's still, you know, the water is not that dirty as it used to be. And they have that huge playground, the huge place, you know, of hot dogs and hamburgers over there.
1: Sullivan's.
0: And that huge gazebo. You could see people sometimes with the kites and the surfboards.
1: You can also see watch the planes taking off.
0: Watch the planes.
1: It's beautiful.
0: For little kids, they love to watch the planes.
1: Okay, let's go to Kate in Concord. We're talking about the absence of fun in many American lives, even though Lydia solved the problem. Hi, Kate.
2: Hi. I am about to do my most fun thing ever, and it is jumping into Walton Pond and going for a swim.
1: That's pretty good.
0: There you go.
2: It is my favorite thing. I haven't been able to do it since last November, and it is just a joy.
1: Kate, this is going to sound pathetic after your upbeat voice. I always had a problem with the ground under the water being sort of mushy and squishy and stuff. Does that trouble you or just me at Walden Pond?
2: That's a good point, and it depends on what point you are at the pond.
1: Oh, it does?
2: Because if you're over near the boat launch area and areas where technically you're not supposed to swim, they leave it mushy because they don't want you to enjoy it. But in the areas that they want you to swim, no problem at all. You'll love it.
1: Kate, you're great. Thank you for the call. Jim from Arlington, Texas. Well, I used to have 3 hours a day of fun, but now I'm down to two since a certain show shrunk itself.
0: That's right. Well,
1: thanks a lot.
0: I'm sorry. I'm sorry we disappointed you, Jim.
1: Well, we're having more fun.
0: John from Nantucket says, I love chocolate chips, but they belong in cookies, not in banana bread. Criminal to mix the two. I did make that point, Jim, when you gave me the banana bread. He says, John from Nantucket, it's like pineapples and pizza. Doesn't like that either.
1: Well, he's wrong, but that's fine.
0: And bananas may still be cheap, says another texter, but apparently chocolate prices have soared.
1: They actually have soared. They are hugely up.
0: Steven,
1: you know, by the way, in a moment of seriousness amidst this frivolity, do you look at the price increases was it February 28th the war started?
0: Yeah.
1: I mean, prices were going up anyway because of these insane tariffs that Trump became obsessed with. But you add the tariffs to the cost of this war. And let me add one more piece of bad news for people who are struggling already. I don't know if you said this on the air yesterday. We were just talking about it off the air. Anybody who thinks that the day the Strait of Hormuz reopens, which
0: could
1: be imminent potentially, that all of a sudden prices are going to go down, they're not. The ability of large numbers of ships to return to the February and before level has potential to take weeks, and the spillover effect of that's going to take a while, not to mention the fact that some of the prices, because of the Strait and related things, haven't even risen as much as they will because of the delayed impact of a lot of that stuff.
0: It could be $5 pretty soon for
1: regular
0: gas.
1: I know.
0: Okay, here's a despondent texter. Thought we were supposed to be pursuing happiness, not being pursued by debt collectors.
1: Yeah.
0: And listen to this one. I'm in a relatively stable position with my employment and personal situation, but it's hard not to feel despondent about the present and future. Everything is a ripoff. People running our governments, economy, local, state, and federal levels, out of touch, don't understand or are actively benefiting the status quo. Time to throw the baby out with the bathwater, get rid of what we have now, and start over with basically anything else. Wow.
1: Did you watch John King's All Over the Map in Maine yesterday?
0: I did, actually. I love John King.
1: And even people who are not so happy with Plattner
0: because
1: of some comments, because of the tattoos, are saying, I'll take a chance. Some of them. I'll take a chance. We just need something new. We need young and different kind of thing, which I think has great appeal, frankly.
0: David in Somerville. Oh, in Mansfield. Thank you for calling.
1: Hi, David.
3: Hey there. Long time, new time caller.
1: Great.
3: So I am getting together this afternoon with my musical retired friends, and we're playing music in my barn.
1: Fabulous.
0: Wow.
3: And then we'll go to open mic periodically as a band. We are called the Recliners, and we will play
1: great.
3: A few songs.
0: That's
3: but
0: great.
3: The best part is when my wife and I will go out, and there's live music, and she'll catch the lead man during a break and tell them that it's our anniversary, and her husband, you know, really sings well, and could he get up and sing a song? And it's hardly ever our anniversary.
1: And does it work?
3: It works almost every time.
1: So can people find the Recliners, David, or you just catch as catch can kind of thing?
3: Yeah, we don't play out very much. We play at the VFW in Foxborough once
1: in a while. That's great.
3: But yeah, keep an eye out. We might play a little more often.
1: David, that's great. Thanks so much for your call. That's a wonderful thing.
0: Chris from Shrewsbury says he looks forward to marinating hot dogs this summer, per Jim's suggestion.
1: It's not my suggestion. I was relating what I read in the story.
0: Hot dogs.
1: Can I tell a story off what that guy just said that I've told once or twice on the air? When I was working for the union, I helped organize the rent control board in Santa Monica, California. And I told you this. I went out to meet with the members there. And the night before, I got in the night early, and I went out to dinner at a restaurant. What's it called? Ocean Drive? Whatever it is. The main drag in Santa Monica. And I'm in a restaurant. And all of a sudden, out of nowhere, one person stands up and starts playing an instrument. And it was just thrilling. And then 30 seconds later, another person stands up. And ultimately, virtually the whole restaurant, I hadn't noticed it. And it was what the recliners person was saying a minute ago.
0: Wow.
1: They were all retired musicians who met, I don't know, every Tuesday night at this particular bar restaurant and just played for free for each other. And for it was really quite beautiful, actually. Talk about fun. It was really
0: You could find one of those places. And bring them some banana bread with chocolate
1: chips. That's funny. Well, by the way, Zoomix is going to be here in about 20 minutes, and they're spectacular. Great organization, great music. Maria, New Hampshire, you are next. Welcome to the show. Hi.
4: Hi.
1: Hi.
4: Jim, I have to correct you a little bit.
1: What'd I get wrong?
4: Most baby boomers aren't doing as well as you think. Number one, baby boomers went out and bought reasonable-sized homes, and they have raised kids that want to move back home with their kids, because they're looking to buy houses that are $800,000,
1: $900,000.
4: You're right. They're frozen out. And a lot of baby boomers are raising their grandchildren because the next generation, so many are addicted to things, and there's so much mental illness. The difference with the baby boomers is they're tough, and they don't complain about it. They just throw it on their back, and they just keep on going because they're so used to working hard.
1: Well, obviously, I am the exception to all that, Marie. That was a good call, and thank you for the correction. I accept it. Thanks for the call. Anonymous texter, my son and I spent the day in Boston last Friday, and it was wonderful. And besides food, very affordable. We went to the Maparium, rode the swan boats, walked all around, and the highlight, thank you very much, was coming to the BPL and attending the BPR show.
0: There you go.
1: It was a great day, and minus the food, we spent $20. That's pretty good.
0: Is the Maparium at the Christian Science Center? Where's the Maparium?
1: I think.
0: We should. Edgar B. Herc's over there.
1: He said yes. Somebody in the audience. Yes,
0: yeah,
1: Madeline,
0: Christian Science Center. Thank you. I thought
1: the answer
0: so.
1: Is yes.
0: That's really cool.
1: It's fabulous.
0: By the way, that is a gorgeous place to go visit, too. I don't know how much it costs to go visit, but that place is, the Christian Science Church is magnificent over there, not to mention the reflecting pool.
1: Trump's going to paint the bottom blue so it looks like a swimming pool, by the way. That's his next project.
0: Yeah, that's going up and up and up in price, too.
1: Chuck,
0: and that's another scam. The guys are getting all this no-bid contract, getting 20 million or 20%
1: that
0: profit.
1: That is correct.
0: Unbelievable. Chuck from Brighton. Thank you, Chuck.
1: Hi, Chuck. Got a minute or so.
5: Hi. I want to echo the caller from two calls ago. The arts are my saving grace. You know, I always tell my wife that if I could live on the planet forever, then I could visit every single place on the planet. But if I was to live forever, I could learn everything there is to learn about the arts, about playing music, about drawing. And there's so many free materials that are available online, even through social media. But that brings me to my second quick point. Meta announced the other day that they're rolling out a subscription plan for Facebook, WhatsApp, and Instagram. And it's just another example of tech overlords trying to squeeze every last penny out of our pockets.
1: Well, they need that to make donations to the Trump campaign. So, Chuck, thank you for your call. We appreciate it.
0: We are out of time.
1: We're sort of out of time.
0: Okay, do you want to say anything before I introduce
1: What are you
0: next
1: doing
0: guest?
1: For fun this weekend? Let's end with that.
0: Nothing.
1: Okay.
0: Nothing.
1: Okay, thank you.
0: I live a hermetic life. I'm very boring. Okay, we are out of time.
1: That's it?
0: Yeah.
1: Oh, okay.
0: Coming up after this quick break.
1: I'm sorry. Who taped this? You, Jamie? Maparium is a three-story
0: walkthrough.
1: Oh,
0: Mary Baker. Yeah, the Christian Science Center.
1: Right.
0: Okay.
1: And obviously right across from the BSO on Mass Ave.
0: Yeah, three-story walkthrough. Did you say that?
1: Stained glass.
0: Did you say stained glass?
1: No.
0: Okay, coming up after school, stained glass is over there, too.
1: Okay.
0: Okay, it's our media analysis segment, Press Play, with GBH's own Adam Riley and Kelly Crossley. As Stephen Colbert is gone, 60 Minutes is in turmoil. CBS, I guess, is in turmoil as well. I'm Marjorie Egan. He's Jim Browder. 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
7: Hello.
8: Hi. So a lot of us that watch or at least record 60 Minutes every Sunday night are kind of concerned about what's going to happen there. Sharon Alfonsi, her contract was not renewed. She was the one that produced the piece about the people going to the El Salvadorian prison, very critical of the Trump administration, that Barry Weiss at least delayed showing. And there's other big changes over there. Adam, what do you think we're going to end up with at 60 Minutes, which, by the way, is the TV's highest rated weekly news show?
9: Whole bunch of changes. It, to me, is one of the only spaces in American media where you still get the effect that we used to have with the three networks, where people sort of come together and come up with a unified conception of truth that they can take away, whatever their political leanings may happen to be. And these changes in aggregate make me wonder if that's going to continue to be the case or not. And I mean, Barry Weiss's tenure certainly suggests that they may be moving in a different direction, yeah, where that's not the case.
6: Wait, and by the way, Kelly, I want to emphasize what Marjorie said. Not only does it remain the top rated show of its kind by far, it had 9% increase, yeah, in viewership, which is huge. So one might argue, if it ain't broke, there's plenty broke in TV news. That appears not to be it. How worried are you about the new round of Barry Weiss and this guy Bilton, who has no broadcast news experience, is going to run the show?
10: I'm devastated. I think this is it. Nick Bilton, just for everybody to know, is a well-regarded tech journalist. Several best-selling books of nonfiction. And he also produced one of the movies about the Theranos woman who
8: trouble. Actually, Elizabeth, whatever her name was.
10: Quite
8: Elizabeth
10: good. Holmes, yeah. Yeah, but that's not what's happening at 60 Minutes. He tried to play it off by saying, hey, when Don Hewitt, the original founder of 60 Minutes, got the idea for 60 Minutes, it was because he loved documentaries and wanted to make shorter segments so that people, it would be accessible to people. So on his face, it looks like this is a very credentialed guy and respected in his field, but this is not, you know, it's a whole other thing. So to me, not only with his announcement, we don't know what he's going to do, and it obviously has to be under the command of Barry Weiss. They fired the first Latino correspondent, Cecilia Vega. Yeah. They fired the executive editor. They fired the top editor, woman who'd been there, you know, a number of years. She wasn't the first. We mentioned Don Hewitt, and there was another person in between. And so there are at least five firings, including Sharon Alfonsi from 60 Minutes, though she says she's still on the payroll at 60 Minutes, I mean at CBS, yeah, at this moment, so we don't know what'll happen there. I predict they'll probably pay her out. So I don't have a good feeling about this at all. I would highly recommend a conversation that what's his name, who heads the New Yorker, the
8: chip. Oh, David Remnick.
10: He rarely does the interviews himself on the podcast, but on this one he did an interview with Leslie Stahl and said to her, "Where's your line?" And she said at that time, "You know what? I guess I don't know where. I don't think I've met it yet. It'd be interesting to find out where she's
6: That's
10: sitting."
6: That's a perfect segue.
10: Yes.
6: Can I air the same tired theme that I air every week about the news media, how we don't support our colleagues? When, for example, last week we were talking about when Trump calls a woman reporter ugly or stupid,
10: or
6: the
10: dumb
6: fact they don't even leave the room or say, "We're going to ask the same question," do something. Sharon Alfonsi's contract was not renewed for one reason and one reason alone. She had the courage to speak up when they held her story about that horrible mega prison in El Salvador. She spoke up. She said the truth, that essentially was held because they're kowtowing to Trump. And now her contract's not renewed. Why aren't the other correspondents and leaders doing something? Putting out a statement, show half the courage that she showed rather than just waving goodbye. I mean, I feel in all these cases we should all do something, no?
9: Scott, yeah, I mean, that's, oh, go ahead.
10: I was going to say, Scott Pelley did say something at the Emmy Awards where several people were getting the Primetime Emmy Awards, getting some awards, and she was in the audience, and he mentioned that,
6: oh,
10: hey,
6: I missed that. Good for her.
10: Yes.
6: Good for
10: her.
9: But I think it speaks to what Callie was talking about Leslie Stahl not knowing what her line was. There's the question of what the line is that makes you speak out publicly, and then also the question of the line that you feel you can reach as you speak out publicly, right? I think a lot of people in this situation probably convince themselves that they can be a force for good working on the inside, pushing back against what's happening internally rather than saying something so dramatic that they end up getting canned and losing their job. But I mean,
6: Marjorie and I have had this discussion for years since the first Trump administration. Why don't all the Faucis of the world stand up together? Because they're not going to fire them all. Are they going to fire everybody on 60 Minutes if 10 of them made a joint statement at a press availability?
9: Kind of looking that way.
10: I don't know. Well,
9: I think it's a possibility, which doesn't mean that ethically it's not the right thing to do.
6: No, I hear you.
8: Well, you know what's curious to me about this, though? I mean, the Ellisons are very friendly with Donald Trump.
6: Explain who they are, by the way.
8: Well, they're the people that own Paramount, and they bought a 60 Minutes, CBS, essentially, and they're about to buy, it looks like, Warner Brothers, which includes CNN, which is wondering what's going to happen to them. But from a business perspective, as friendly as they are with Donald Trump, he's become one of the most unpopular presidents in the history of the United States of America. So And 60 Minutes has been doing really well, and it's been going up in viewership. It's also doing really well with older people who vote, you know, pretty well, pretty much. So from a business perspective, do you want to keep aligning yourself with this sinking ship? That's one of the things you do wonder about.
10: He's not a middle manager or even a rising top executive. David Ellison is filthy, filthy, filthy rich.
8: Yeah.
10: So he is above this conversation.
8: So he doesn't care.
10: Yeah. I mean, he can do whatever he wants at this point.
9: Yeah. He just wants the deal to get done.
10: Yeah.
8: Right? Do you want people like saying you're a loser because you screwed this whole thing up?
10: I'm going to suggest he lives in a bubble and
8: he doesn't
10: hear that.
8: Yeah.
10: Obviously that's not his concern, because look at all the people that, you know, did write and say, "Hey, don't do this, don't do this." Look at the people of the Washington Post tried to appeal to Jeff Bezos and said, "Please talk to us at least before you come in here with a machete and cut off all our heads." No response.
8: Yeah.
10: And that's a guy that people thought made himself a little bit more accessible.
8: The government, by the way, just gave all this money to Jeff Bezos, his Blue Planet or whatever his company, what's his name of his company?
10: Blue Origin.
6: Blew up.
8: You don't have NASA things. You have had tragedies, but they've been few and far between, and they don't blow up like this one did.
6: Well, so, speaking of cuts, I think when people read about these huge, I think, two contributions to NPR a couple of weeks ago and the many millions, I think people mistakenly thought everything's fine.
8: Yeah.
6: They're being used for specific projects like the digital end and long-term capital investment. NPR, Adam, is laying off people in the newsroom, right?
9: Yeah, some big names, too. Mm-hmm. Don Gagne was the one that jumped out at me, one of the great voices on that network. I've loved his stuff for decades now. Nell Greenfield Boyce, who covers science for the network. It's there, I can't remember the total of how many they are buying out.
10: I think it's like
9: 4%.
10: They laid off 10 journalists and at least 18 news staffers voluntarily, accepted a buyout.
8: Yeah.
6: I just brought that up to say that the NPR is not immune. Post federal funding cuts, even with these two huge grants, which are wonderful, they're going to have to contract because, in great part, these smaller NPR stations, unlike ours, that pay money to the national NPR to carry a lot of the national broadcasts, obviously you're in serious trouble.
9: They don't have the money to do it anymore.
6: Yeah.
10: Well, I think this is a good time to quote our head of corporate giving to say that recognize the fact that at least last year in the midst of this, there was a lot of rage donations. I've spoken about this to people.
6: Yeah, yeah.
10: And he says, we're now at the point where people have to, this is David Wilson, people have to understand that beyond the rage, in order for us to keep going, you really have to still support us. You know, just not in your moment of hate. Or upset, we still got to keep going if you want it to exist.
6: Yeah. Well, I have very good news for David you can share with him. Our moment of rage is not abated.
8: No.
6: It is exactly at the same level it's been
10: for years.
6: He's talking
10: about donating, people who donated, that was their motivation. I think that, just getting that across, and that's part of the message from NPR as well, we're looking for sustainable donations and hoping that...
6: We're talking Callie Crossley and Adam Riley. I'm sorry.
8: So Stephen Colbert's show is gone. I'm going to miss him a lot. But he's doing this public access, this one show on a public access station. There's some controversy about this, which I don't really understand. Maybe you understand it.
6: Can we hear him first? We have a little bit. It's called Only in Monroe. I believed he did it the night after his final night on CBS.
10: Yes.
6: It's in Monroe, Michigan. He did this hour-long late-night parody episode with a bunch of guests. Here he is.
7: Hello. Also welcome. It's time for another edition of Only in Monroe.
6: Great.
7: I'm your guest, host, Stephen Colbert. It's been an excruciating 23 hours without being on TV, so I am grateful to be able to be here on Monroe Community Media before they also get acquired by Paramount.
8: Yeah, so what's the brouhaha?
9: Well,
8: either of you get it?
9: Initially, and it took me a little while to wrap my brain around this, initially the brouhaha was that CBS was insisting that clips of this or the entire episode be taken off the air, which led a lot of people to say, oh, look at this, CBS is mistreating Stephen Colbert again. He did this cool thing right after leaving his show, and they won't even let him enjoy that. But now it has since emerged that CBS actually paid for the show in question.
6: Why? I don't understand
9: that
6: at all.
9: That I don't understand.
10: But also they waived their... They first said, we're going to sue you. It's copyright infringement. And then they said, oh, well, we're going to waive it after everybody said, leave him alone.
6: But why is CBS, Callie,
10: I don't
6: two
10: know.
6: Of us, why are they supporting his post
10: I think it was just that show.
6: Oh, what?
10: But I also think, as people can not figure out by now, that he was very popular. The one show has 400,000 views already. It's the only thing on his YouTube channel. I think what they were trying to do is maybe stop the progress of his YouTube channel, which has nothing else except this content now, but will have other things, as we know.
8: Yeah.
10: But what a way for him to make everybody know about his YouTube channel.
8: You know what's interesting? I read Tucker Carlson, who was a big star on Fox, he got in trouble on Fox about lying about the election, a lot of other things. Anyway, he's got this huge following now on his podcast. So it's certainly conceivable that Stephen Colbert could be bigger
6: on YouTube.
10: If he wanted to do
8: If he wants to do that, than he ever was on television. And young people, of course, are more into YouTube than network TV.
10: YouTube has more listeners, viewers, whatever, than the networks and streamers combined.
8: Is it that
6: incredible.
8: Big?
10: Yes, it's huge.
8: Wow.
10: Yeah. Yes.
8: Wow. So we'll see what happens.
10: Mm-hmm.
8: I love his show.
10: Mm-hmm.
8: I love Jimmy Kimmel's show, too.
10: Well, it's really sad if you're up late.
6: What do you mean you loved it? Excuse me. He's still on.
8: I do. I record that, too.
6: That.
8: I record
6: sorry,
8: them
6: Cal.
8: All
6: what
8: so
6: you
8: I
6: saying?
8: Can watch them the next day.
10: No, it's saying what's sad is if you're up late and then you watch this Byron Allen ridiculousness afterwards, you just get all upset.
8: Oh my God, is it bad? I haven't watched it.
10: Of course it's bad.
8: It's bad.
6: Okay. You know what, Rich Eisen, I have to say.
8: Well, good. It serves him right, for doing this.
10: Well, except I think it'll sell.
6: You know who sent him a really nice note?
10: Yeah.
6: Stephen Colbert.
10: Of course, because
6: we had a discussion with Eric Deggans the other day for NPR, TV critic, whatever. I love Colbert. I mean, I really love. He was too nice. I mean, it really. Other than Bruce Springsteen trashing CBS in the final week, it was a nice-a-thon. And
10: before that he wasn't.
6: He said, of course he was. So, but I mean, that was the week when a lot of people tuned in who hadn't been tuned in regularly. Yeah. Would you? I was pro low road, I have to say, and he took the I'm pro low road and everything, but he took the high road. Were you okay with that, both of you?
10: It didn't bother me because I thought, he has to come to grips with his own kind of closure, and also he doesn't intend to go away. So however he wants to exit, it thus far has not served me well on the low road. It's been lonely there. Well,
6: but it's a fun place to be, even though it's lonely.
10: I'm just saying.
9: There's always been, despite how barbed his comedy could be, there's always been sort of a gentle side to him.
6: I agree with that.
9: It's hard to put my finger on it. But so in that sense, it was in character.
6: Margaret Sullivan, who's our favorite media critic by far and is kind enough to join us every month or so here, has been critical correctly about the media never really catching up with Trump and never getting it. And she hypothesizes, if that's the right word, that the slush fund thing, and by the way, a judge just this morning enjoined the $1.8 billion.
8: I
6: mean, that's preliminary, but the $1.8 billion slush fund to in part pay off the people who beat up cops on January 6th, she says, Callie, that a good example of the media having a long attention span like they should on things that really matter was the slush fund thing. Do you subscribe to her notion here?
10: I usually pretty much subscribe to it, everything as
6: so
10: she
6: so
10: analyzes it. So I think she has an excellent point about this bringing together out in the wild, people of all ideological persuasions, because they are just, you can't help but see it. It is such fraud, so ridiculous, and it is your money, as somebody wrote in the headline. This is your money being used against this guy's enemies or his perceived enemies. He's set them up. And when else? So it can go one of two ways, my thought was. There must be a group of people who think, I wish I had the power to go after all the people who have messed with me in the past, and isn't this great? But I think for everybody else, it's like, don't do this on our time and our money.
9: You know, I'm a huge Margaret Sullivan fan. I took issue with her diagnosis of how Americans feel about this stuff. She said it takes a lot to get through to us. So many of us have decided to ignore serious news in favor of mindless video reels. I don't think that describes a good half of the country. I think the problem is you can feel outraged and there's nothing really you can do with it. Mm. So in that rare instance, I demur.
6: We got to go. To be continued. Great to see you both. Thanks so much for your time.
8: Alan Reilly and Callie Crossy, thank you for joining us. Callie's host of Under the Radar with Callie Crossy, Sunday nights, 89.7 at 6 o'clock. 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
6: Zoomix coming up.
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6: 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Again, Tuesday, we're back at the library. Governor Healy joins us from 11 to noon for Ask the Governor, obviously. It's time for another edition of Live Music Friday, courtesy of East Boston's fabulous youth organization, Zumix, Z-U-M-I-X, a nonprofit that aims to build community for young people through music, creativity, and technology. They're joining us ahead of a show this Sunday, an event, actually, when they'll take over the Hat Shell for Groundbeat Music Series. 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You go to zumix.org/events. We'll tell you again in a minute, or esplanade.org/groundbeat for more info. But first, let's hear an original song by Jessica. She goes by Nelly Barco Guerra, a Zumix alum who just graduated from Berkeley, accompanied by Julian Jarjour. Welcome to both of you. Thank you.

0: Nayeli. That was great. Come join us.
1: That was fantastic. Thank you so much. So, Corey Tapino, you're already here at this at the podium here.
2: Yes, hello.
1: Explain to people more about Zoomix.
2: Oh, Zoomix is an amazing nonprofit located right here in East Boston, and we just celebrated our 35th year.
0: Happy anniversary.
2: April Fool's Day, April 1st when we were founded, and we offer a variety of programs. Young people start as young as 7 until they graduate high school, and they're doing everything from private lessons all the way to having creative tech programs like radio, live sound engineering, video, and original songwriting and performing. Yeah.
0: We're going to call you Nayeli, is that?
3: Yes, okay, so my name is Jessica, but my performing name when I share my music is Nayeli.
0: Hi Nayeli, you're great.
3: Thank you so much.
0: What was your Zoomix connection? What did it do for you?
3: Yes, so Zoomix was my first music education program. I went to an incredible high school, but unfortunately did not have a music education program. And I had an inkling for singing, and I was like, well, no, what better place to do it than right there in East Boston community. It was the first program where I learned how to, I got voice lessons, I learned music theory, and they ended up helping me prepare to audition for Berklee College of Music.
0: And how'd that work out?
3: Amazing. I'm a recent Berklee College of Music graduate.
2: Yeah, like 2 weeks.
1: I was reading this morning, too. Zoomix started a long time ago, like 2005 or something
2: 91.
1: Like that. 91. 91, even longer.
0: 35th anniversary.
1: Yeah, 35th anniversary. That's right. You just said that.
0: Whatever.
1: But it was all about giving kids something to do besides just hang around the corners and
2: Definitely. I was a 12-year-old trying to find something to do. And this lady, Madeline Sachinsky, opened up her home. And little did she know that
0: Madeline's
2: that one
0: right
2: time,
0: here, by the way.
2: Right,
0: she's
2: Madeline,
0: incredible,
2: love.
0: By the way. She's incredible. Go
2: little
0: ahead,
2: did we know that that one thing would lead to years of programming. We were like, what's next? And she was like, I don't know, but what are we going to do next? And organically, it kind of just grew all the way to the point where it was like, wouldn't it be great if we had our own radio station? And we do. And it's like everything in between. It's been
1: Tell
2: awesome.
1: Tell us about the Firehouse.
2: Oh, the Firehouse is amazing. We spent about 8 years doing a big capital campaign and transformed the old historic Firehouse into our home. And now we have a radio station there, a performance venue. We offer programming for about 500 kids throughout the summer and after school. And people really find their tribe and their community there. Yeah, 3 decades. Yeah.
0: But then let me be clear. Not everybody who finds this to be their cup of tea goes on to be a performer like you. I mean, there are a lot of different things, including just getting back to our first topic, a huge amount of fun in a world that's not terribly much fun, right?
3: Yes, I guess for me, Zoomix was a safe place in my community. Well, their main thing is music, but they also have different sorts of programs, such as radio. They also have amazing programs where students can use videography, poetry, audio engineering, just all the behind the scenes or in the stage if that's what you want to do.
0: So what are you doing? This sounds fabulous. What's happening Sunday, Corey?
2: Oh, this Sunday.
0: By the way, you're wearing a Red Sox thing and they're the worst team in baseball.
2: I mean,
0: not
2: exactly from Boston.
1: The
2: right
1: loyal guy.
2: Not be a sports person
0: okay,
2: from
0: fine.
2: Boston.
0: What's happening
2: I'm
0: Sunday?
2: I'm more of a musician. This Sunday, we are taking over the beautiful historic hat show right there off of Sterile Drive. There was an opportunity for local community people to like fill that space up, and we were lucky to be chosen. So we're going to be showcasing 35 years of what we do in the park and featuring some cool partners like the Floor Lords, breakdancing, some other dance groups, alumni, current students, all of our engineers. So we're activating the space. And Marjorie, I heard you're not having anything to do this weekend. You might want to come check it out. I mean, you're talking about having fun, right?
1: That's right. I should get right down there. Come have some fun. You're absolutely right, Corey. Yeah.
0: By the way, and while Saturday's supposed to be crummy, Sunday's supposed to be quite beautiful.
1: Sunday is the
0: day.
1: Yeah. A beautiful day.
0: By the way, what does that cost, Corey? People, we care.
2: Oh, it is free.
0: Repeat that, please.
2: Zero. It just costs your time, and I'm pretty sure you'll get some interest.
0: That's fabulous.
2: From it. Yeah.
1: You know, you also got chosen by Mackenzie Scott. Tell us about that.
2: Oh, we got a Mackenzie Scott donation of $1 million to help us, you know, be a little bit more solid in doing this work. It was very generous and very great for us to have some cushion during a time of uncertainty when things are happening. We have something that we can, like, lean into, and we were very honored and blessed to have that. It gave us something to look forward to and to work with.
0: You know, but on a down note, obviously you also suffered a loss from NEA funding.
2: Correct.
0: So how are the finances? I mean, it's great. The Scott Grant, I assume people have read about this, no strings attached kind of thing. comes out of the blue. You don't even apply.
2: Yeah.
0: And all of a sudden, you get an email. I know Madeline
2: did.
0: We
2: thought it was a joke.
0: Yeah, exactly. And you don't know whether you're going to give them their phone number, and you
2: correct.
0: Do, and you get good news if you're yeah. doing wonderful work. But how are the finances in 2026?
2: Finances in our area are tough. I mean, we have to read the room before we go into, because some people are literally losing their jobs and their programming and the years of relationships that they built. We're lucky to be in this for 30-something years, so people are looking to us to partner, come in stronger, learn from. The need is always going to be there. And so it's really about being smart on who wants to help support that need and keep the music going. So we got some really good partners who believe in the work. Yeah.
1: You know, not to go and keep going on another down note, but East Boston is a largely immigrant community, and this has not been a great time here or any place in this country right now for immigrants. Do you feel that tension?
3: Yes, there's definitely a tension, but I would say the community is more united more than ever. I think places like Zoomix that are a safe place, even for people that don't necessarily do music, you'll find people coming in just to hang out and just a safe place. So I would say the community is definitely tighter.
0: Yeah. Can I just read a couple of texts? Unsolicited, obviously. Anonymous.
2: Yeah.
0: I know a few folks who are in Zoomix. I know seeing young kids perform might not always catch your attention, but it should. Capital letters. They're so talented. Micah on YouTube, an incredible organization that is doing amazing work in EC. What do you want to do?
3: What do I want to do? Well, I'm a recent music business and management with a marketing track graduate. But I'm also a performer as well, so I would say I have different interests, but I would love to be supporting music marketing, definitely be involved in something creative, and keep releasing my music.
0: You know, the former president of Berkeley, Roger Brown's with us fairly regularly,
1: yeah,
0: created this great,
1: great
0: Salt Lake incubator for young performers to help them learn about management and budgeting and all these kinds of things. How friendly is this community to young performers? Greater Boston.
3: The Greater Boston? I would say that there's a misconception in Boston specifically with, is there even a Boston music scene? I think you really have to go in and look out for it. And I think the people that want to make the opportunities, make them happen. Mm-hmm. During my time at Berkeley, I've attended different shows that people would host with different genres, basically R&B, hip-hop, and even Latin music. So I would say the community is there if you seek it out and you make it happen. And I think there's a lot of people that are organizing.
0: So, Corey, I'm sorry, before you tell us who's going to perform next and what they're performing, for Beyond Sunday, there's also a March for Music or something?
2: Yeah, there's
0: in
2: a
0: July?
2: Walk for Music.
0: Walk for Music. Sorry,
2: yeah.
0: What's happening there?
2: That's July 12th. This is one of those spaces where the community can come and literally just support by showing up. We walk about a little bit under 3 miles in East Boston, and every step is us representing the importance of arts education. And we don't do it just by walking. We do it by marching to music, like in New Orleans band style. We got puppies, we got signs, and people are coming in. And at the end, we end at Pierce Park with a live concert, which kicks off our concert series that we have during the summer. Every Sunday, concerts at Pierce
0: Zoomix.
2: Park.
0: Zoomix.org to find out. By the way, Marjorie's not doing anything that day either.
1: That's right.
2: So put on some comfy shoes. You know what I'm saying?
1: Very
0: who wants
1: life.
0: To tell us
1: okay.
0: what's coming next?
1: Yes.
2: Oh, next we have a current Zoomix participant, Elena, who's going to be doing an original song that she wrote in our songwriting and performance program.
0: Fabulous. It was great to meet you too,
2: thank
0: by
2: you
0: the way.
2: You guys. Thank you.
0: And Elena, we're excited you're here. Welcome.

0: That was great.
1: That was Maybe, that Maybe was Not by Alina Barreto performing with Julian Jarjar. And they are, everybody so here is from Zoomix. What time on Sunday at the Hat Shell, please? 4 o'clock?
0: 4 to 7.
1: 4 to 7 o'clock at the Hat Shell this Sunday. You can hear the gang from Zoomix, but kind enough to join us. We've been speaking and hearing from Corey Tapina, founding member, current program director at Zoomix, plus Jessica Nayeli Barco Guerrera. Thank you very much. Say goodbye to NAPM. We're going to keep going.

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5: 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Jim Bradley and Marjorie Egan, we are broadcasting live from the Boston Public Library and streaming on youtube.com/GBH News. This Tuesday, we're going to be joined here back at the library by the Governor of the Commonwealth, Maura Healey, taking our questions and yours from 11 to noon.
6: Close enough. That's my attitude.
5: She will not be here for 3 hours.
6: She may.
5: She'll only be here for one hour.
6: We won't be here for 3 hours, but she could be.
5: Okay, Jim, go ahead.
6: Okay, well, thank you very much.
5: You're welcome.
6: Marjorie and I talk a lot about affordability in America under Trump 2.0, and another aspect of everyday life that becomes virtually unaffordable, health care. According to the Kaiser Family Foundation, something like half of U.S. adults say it's difficult to afford health care costs, and Americans as a whole vote it to be their single number one greatest financial worry. Joining us at the library desk, someone who helped put the Affordable Care Act together, has some ideas about fixing it, Dr. Ezekiel Emanuel. He's an oncologist and bioethicist, senior fellow at the Center for American Progress, current vice provost for global initiatives at the University of Pennsylvania, where he chairs the Department of Medical Ethics and Health Policy, and author, we talked about this, of a great book recently called Eat Your Ice Cream. And since he was on last time to talk about that book, Marjorie knows I've tried very hard to follow his advice and not be, quote, a schmuck. But Marjorie says, I have failed. So despite your best efforts, yeah. It's great to see you, Doctor. How are you?
7: It's terrific to be here, as usual. And it's also terrific to see the community that you've established.
6: Isn't it great? Yeah, this is a great place.
5: Yeah, we're very lucky to be here.
7: Number one rule of wellness. Social interaction.
5: That's right.
7: Talking to people, sharing things like coffee and other good
6: things. Which is why I learned you can even eat your ice cream because it's a social activity.
7: That's right.
6: Thank you very much. Good to see you.
5: Okay, so you've got some very great ideas about how to get us out of this mess with healthcare. But before we talk about those, just elaborate on what Jim said about the mess that we are in right now.
7: Well, I mean, I don't know what to elaborate. Every American feels it. Every American feels like they're hesitant to go to the doctor, to go to the emergency room if they need it, to fill their prescriptions. We know that millions of Americans, 82 million roughly, postpone medical treatment because of cost. And a big portion of them postpone taking their drugs because of cost. This is no way to run a railroad. And the deductibles have gone up and up and up. And I think, you know, deductibles are meant to limit unnecessary care.
5: Right.
7: But when you're at $3,000 or $5,000, it's limiting every care, including necessary care, and that is totally unacceptable. They're not doing their job. They're actually preventing people from getting healthy.
5: And even the people who think that they are well insured, as a lot of us do, that are insured through our companies, find out when something happens, we could wind up with thousands of dollars out of pocket.
7: Well, that's one of, I think, the biggest problems of the system is the lack of standardization. You should not need a PhD in health policy to figure out what you're covered for, to figure out how much it's going to cost. It should be obvious to the average American, and it's not today. So one of the things that happens every open enrollment period is I get calls from people who know me. Which insurance should I take? And I'm like you, I got to read the same list because, you know, in this country, we have more than 350,000 different kinds of policies.
5: Yeah.
7: Talk about insane.
6: Wait a second. 350,000, you just said?
7: Yeah.
6: Different kinds of policies.
7: Yeah.
6: And by the way, the stat we were quoting for years, I don't know if it's still true, you would know, that the number one cause of personal bankruptcy is health insurance costs for those who are insured. Is that still?
7: I don't know if that is exactly true, but health care costs in general are a number one cause of bankruptcy. And that, again, why should people have to be bankrupt to get the health care they need to stay healthy and live a long and productive life?
6: So let's talk some fixes. You gave a speech in front of executives to which you they returned silence, which is a beautiful thing if you're a speaker. When you said, what are you willing to sacrifice for a better health care system? Talk a little bit about that, including what we could sacrifice.
7: Jim, I want to make very clear to everyone listening, all right? We do not have a problem of money. We are awash in money in the healthcare system. Yes, the hospitals say they don't get enough money. Yes, the doctors say they don't get enough money. Everyone in the system says they don't. But we're spending, on average, $15,000 per American on healthcare. There's more than enough money, and we're spending way more than the next highest country as a percentage of GDP, Germany. Actually, if we were down to German-level spending, it'd be about $10,000 per person. That's about $5,000 per person we could save. Money is not the problem. And I said it to these executives. We're awash in money. The issue is the structure of the system is so monstrous. We're spending a lot of money on administration because it's not standardized. We're spending a lot of money on unnecessary things that look great but, you know, don't add to your health. And we're not actually helping to promote health. And so my challenge to them is, all right, what are you going to give up? All right, maybe you'll give up, you know, some shenanigans that you've been doing, like upcoding if you're an insurer.
6: What's upcoding?
7: Upcoding is where you see a patient and you check off boxes for what the illnesses they have that make them look sicker than they really are. Maybe they had an illness, but it hasn't. They haven't needed treatment in years. But you upcode it. You put it in and you get more money because they look sicker to the government. Those kinds of shenanigans, you got to give them up.
6: What's the incentive for them to give them up if they're making more money and no one's stopping them?
7: Well, I'll tell you one of the things. They have a big, first of all, they have a big PR problem. And second of all, we've seen the violence. You know, every time someone says, you know, we're doing our best, I said, first of all, the American public is totally dissatisfied. And if you don't believe that, right, I got two words for you. Luigi Mangione. Okay, it says it all, right? If someone's willing to go out and shoot and kill an insurance company executive, it tells you how what the level of frustration is.
6: And become a hero to a lot of people, sadly,
7: absolutely.
6: I should say.
7: Yeah. Absolutely. So I think everyone, now we're not going to get each individual group to give something up, right? The Mass General Brigham, who sponsors this, right, they're going to have to give up. You and I, as patients, are going to have to give up. Some doctors are going to have to give up. But we

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1: Yeah.
2: Okay.
3: A drug that might prolong your life, a drug that might keep your blood pressure down and is easier to take, a drug we recently have that might not get rid of HIV, but keep it under control for a year at a time.
1: Okay, so you mean high value in terms of its efficacy with the patient as opposed to money-making high value.
3: Sorry, yes.
1: Yeah, okay.
3: That's a really important clarification.
1: Okay.
3: But here's the other thing. You know, you go into these hospitals, right? One of the things not-for-profit hospitals do is they constantly upgrading their technology or getting the latest when, you know, the not latest was pretty good and good enough, or, you know, building a new cancer center because that's where the money is, or building a new surgical operating suite because that's where the money is. You know, I'm willing to give up that. I'm willing to have plastic chairs instead of fancy chairs. I'm willing not to have fancy art in the lobbies. There are lots of things that add to cost that I'm willing to go without. And I'm also, personally, you know, I know this annoys Americans, but I'm willing to wait another couple of weeks, another 4 weeks even, for elective procedures if that's actually going to make the system work better.
1: You know, there's some things in here which I had no idea even were going on. You mentioned in the story, oncologists are paid more for prescribing more expensive drugs. They get a percentage of the price of the chemotherapy they prescribe. I didn't know that.
3: Let me say two things. There are a lot of places in the healthcare system where people get a percentage of what is either billed or what they're prescribing. Brokers who sell insurance, they get a percentage, okay? Insurance companies for managing a lot of the claims for big companies, they get a percentage. And oncologists,
1: the physician, that you kind of wouldn't think would be doing this.
3: Well, they didn't decide how they got paid.
1: Okay.
3: That was decided by the payer, in this case, Medicare.
1: Yep.
3: And it's a really stupid system. I think no one who honestly looks at it, who doesn't have an interest like oncologists, say that we shouldn't be paying that way. We should be paying a flat fee, and to make oncologists whole, we should figure out, you know, how much value are they adding to the patient. Let me tell you, I'm an oncologist, okay? I think much of what we do is make the right diagnosis, pick the right treatment, and talk to the patient to explain to them what to expect and also how we're going to manage the inevitable side effects. Those are the calls I get from people who know me or people who know my brothers and call me when they have a cancer or they love one has a cancer. We should pay for that because that's of real value to people.
4: By the way, since you mentioned his brothers, I wasn't one of his brothers. You know, Rahm Emanuel, former mayor of Chicago, chief of staff to Obama, and maybe presidential candidate in 2028. Sorry.
1: You know, just one more thing about cancer. You hear this all the time. My sister lives down in Cape Cod. Every time someone that she knows gets sick down in Cape Cod, they all say the same thing. Go to Boston. Go to Dana-Farber. Go to the Brigham, whatever. Is that what people should be doing? Or should they just, you know, take their chances at the Cape Cod Hospital or Falmouth Hospital and see how they do?
3: Well, look, ideally, Marjorie, what should happen? Every hospital should be following the best treatment and give you the best treatment. Now, there are going to be places like the Mass General, Brigham, Beth Israel here in town, places I trained at, and you should, you know, they're going to do experimental things. They're going to be at the edge, right? But for bread and butter stuff, regular breast cancer, regular colon cancer, we should have a system that says everyone in the country is getting the same best care and administered in the same way. And we have to be assured that the quality is high. And one of the things we don't do in the current system is we don't actually assess every single doctor, hospital for making sure patients are getting the treatment. And we know, right? How do we know that we're not doing that? Well, we have a very high infant and maternal mortality rate. Most patients who have high blood pressure don't have it under control. Most patients who have diabetes aren't getting the best diabetes care. We have to change that. And, you know, again, this is part of the systematic thing. That's one of the reasons I think everyone has to give something up. What do doctors have to give up? They all have to be monitored for, are they adhering to the highest standards of care?
4: So we're talking to Dr. Ezekiel Emanuel. I just want to say,
1: I just want to be clear, though, so that people who have regular breast cancer or colon cancer, they could be fairly sure.

0: or that they can stay at their local hospital and not have to drive an hour and a half to get to Dana-Farber.
1: I'm not going to vouch for the quality at every single hospital in America.
0: And patients don't have no way of knowing that the quality do they?
1: And they should they should be apoplectic about that, I think. I think that's one of the things we should be assured in the United States. And the unfortunate fact is
0: we can't
1: be assured of that at the moment. And any health care reform we have to address the affordability question also has to address making sure we have uniform, high, and continually improving quality.
2: So, Dr. Emanuel, let's assume that none of us are willing to make sacrifices, though we should, whether it's an individual, a hospital, a doctor's practice, whatever. You were obviously involved, as I said, in the creation of the Affordable Care Act. John Gruber's with us regularly, same deal. Could government in 2029 or 2030 do many of the things you're talking about if we were unwilling to voluntarily do them ourselves?
1: Well, if first of all, I don't think any individual organization, like the great hospitals in Boston or even the Boston Public, is enough. This is something that has to be done nationwide. We need rules that apply to everyone.
2: Sort of why we have government, some of us think.
1: I agree. And my own, I've said this in public and I'll say it again here, is look, I don't know whether it's 2028 or 2032, but healthcare, as you point out, on the affordability criteria is number one issue for the American public. The crescendo for change is going to go up. Already, more than half of Americans think the system needs major reform or is in a crisis. So I think there's building frustration. And unless it's addressed, we are going to have major reform. The problem I have, and I think it's a problem everyone has, is how are you going to get major reform through this Congress? It's polarized. They don't really understand health care. I think that is the challenge. And I think we need a reform. At the moment, we don't have a comprehensive reform package that they could critically Congress could critically examine. We need to develop that.
2: So you talked about affordability in the beginning in answer to one of Marjorie's questions. You talked about administrative costs. If standing next to you was, I don't know, say Senator Sanders, he would say, I have the perfect solution for you, doctor, Medicare for all. That's not on your list, is it, or
1: no,
2: is it?
1: No, it is not.
2: Why isn't it?
1: Okay. Americans who want Medicare, I got nothing wrong with it, and I agree with Senator Sanders, that we ought to make that an option if people want to go in. But that's not enough for the reform. Competing against that, you need regular other plans that may be more efficient. Frankly, traditional Medicare was devised in the 50s and is not modern. There are lots of things about it that are not up to date. I'll give you a few. You have a part that covers hospitals and then a separate part that covers doctors and a separate part. That's antiquated. And the money doesn't flow between them the way it should. It's not structured like a modern system. That doctors, oncologists, and rheumatologists and others get paid more for giving you a more expensive drug. That was Medicare that started that. There are lots of things that don't work in that system. And I would like some competition. We know that competition can improve things. So Sanders would come back and say, well, you know, then it's a lot of gaming and all. Well, that's why we need to standardize things. That's why we need to simplify things. So I don't think there's a single solution. But he's right. Medicare, modernized, ought to be one of the choices people can go to. And we'll see in the competition of the marketplace who wins. That's what I want to do. Because I think if they compete on quality, service, co-pays, their network, you know, we'll see which one wins. They should not compete on, gotcha, you don't get covered for this, or, you know, we're going to charge you an exorbitant amount that you can't afford health care. That's not competition. That's exclusion.
0: You know, you talked about the pressure mounting. So is that good for us that the pressure will mount to a point where something is going to happen? Because we have been talking about the health care system being a disaster now for, I don't know, 30 years, maybe
1: longer?
0: Well,
1: we did have the Affordable Care Act 15 years ago that made things better. I mean, people actually...
2: And reforms here, by the way. We should say Beacon Hill, we trash every single day. Yep. They did some good things here, but go ahead.
1: Yeah. Absolutely. Look, I there is a theory of government, you know, that things have to get worse before they're going to get... You're going to build up the pressure to get better. John Kingdon, who was a professor of political science at Michigan, said, you need three things to come together to get reform. You need the public to recognize a problem. I think we got that. You need a solution that has been argued about, vetted, and people agree. That's how we got Romney Care and then infused the Affordable Care Act. And then you need a political moment. I think we've got recognition of the problem. What we don't have is a clear solution. And I think the political moment, as I just said, is going to be somewhere between 2028 and 2032 because the American public is pissed.
2: Assuming we make it to 2028. Now, before you leave, every time we announce...
1: You mean I'm not here for the next 2 hours?
2: Well, you could be, but not with us. So here's the deal, Doctor. Every time we announce you're on, the texts start coming. Didn't this guy write something about wanting to die at 75? Okay, in The Atlantic, September 18th, 2014, why I hope to die at 75. I, like all of them, misunderstood your point, which you clarified for us a year or so ago. Can you explain what you were saying? People should read it. What were you saying in The Atlantic in 2014?
1: All right. I'm going to try a different way of trying to explain
2: Please do.
1: This.
2: Thank you.
1: So I think I know what hell is. All right. Personally.
2: We're living in it, my friend. Let me tell you. Go ahead.
1: Personally, it's my body's working great. The heart's pumping. The lungs are working. The kidney's working. But the brain isn't.
0: Yeah.
1: That, I think, would be the worst of all worlds for me. And when you look at the data, what happens to mental functioning and cognitive functioning? Well, it's pretty low and flat until you hit about 75, and then it really goes up. At 75, about 30% of people either have mild cognitive impairment or frank dementia. And then by 80, it's up to 40%. All right? I don't want to be in that group. Mm-hmm. That's what that article was about. And what the article said is, look, I'm happy to live. I'm happy, you know, if I got cataracts to get them replaced, if I need a surgical procedure to improve my hearing, happy for that. But I don't want a treatment where the justification for the treatment is we're going to make you live longer. I just don't want that.
2: And that's sort of the theme of your book, by the way, we should say, is live well, not just longer. Right. Is that not what you're saying? And eat your ice cream?
1: Absolutely. Most people, you ask them, do you want quality of life or quantity of life? They say quality of life. And that I'm trying to tell you how to have that quality of life and live in a healthy manner as long as possible.
0: So you don't think that JFK, Robert Kennedy Jr., or some of these peptide people, or Kara Swisher, the tech journalist doing a show about living forever, you probably think that they're probably not going to live forever, no matter how many push-ups or peptides they take?
1: That stuff is nonsense. And let me say two things. First of all, we have more people living into their 90s than ever before, even more people who are centenarians living into 100.
2: Wow. Let's hope.
1: And you know what?
0: What?
1: The top end, living past 120 or so, hasn't budged.
0: Yeah.
1: That tells you, you know, you want to live to 150 years? Okay, you can dream about it, but it ain't happening.
0: Okay.
1: And the main thing is, you know, one of those big proponents, Brian Johnson, is a guy who I happened to sit next to last, I think, September.
0: Really? Was he looking good?
1: I he's actually a nice guy. I liked him. But I asked him the fundamental question, why do you want to live to 150? And you know what his answer was?
0: What?
1: To go back to something Jim said? Silence. Well, when you can't explain why you want to live a long time, there's a problem. If that's your goal in life, living a long time is a means to an end. It's not the end in itself.
0: Okay.
1: And that's
0: Is this
1: my
0: the guy
1: view.
0: Our staff saying he's the guy that transfuses his son's blood so he can have younger blood? Oh, my God.
2: It's not on your list. Hey, it is fabulous to see you. We're so glad you stopped by. Do it again soon.
1: Thank you.
0: Thank you very much.
2: Dr. Ezekiel Emanuel. And by the way, read the book. The book
0: it's
2: is
0: a great,
2: great
0: book.
2: And
0: yeah.
2: great tips.
0: And
2: read
0: makes
2: the book.
0: You feel less
1: Thank
0: guilty about
1: much.
0: Eating ice cream, too. We've been talking with Dr. Ezekiel Emanuel, an American oncologist, bioethicist, a senior fellow at the Center for American Progress, current vice provost for global initiatives at the University of Pennsylvania, Jim's alma mater,
2: yes,
0: where
2: indeed.
0: He chairs the Department of Medical Ethics and Health Policy, and he's author of this book that we spoke about before, Eat Your Ice Cream. Thank you very much
2: Great
0: for coming in with
1: it's
0: us
1: been
0: today.
1: Terrific to be here.
0: Thank you. It's been terrific to talk to you. Coming up, I have this quick break. Ahead of the World Cup Tall Ships and America 250, we'll speak with President and CEO of Meet Boston, Martha Sheridan. I'm Marjorie Egan. He's Jim Browdy, listening to BPR 89.7 GBH, live from the BPL, streaming at youtube.com/GBH News.
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2: 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Governor Healey joins us for an hour on Tuesday here at the library, 11 to 12. One programming note, in about 10 minutes, we're going to do our annual Scripps Spelling Bee on the air. If you want to start lining up to participate at 877-301-8970, you should. Now, you could say there are at least a few major events happening in Boston over the summer. City's hosting, or sort of the city. Well, it is too. Seven matches of the FIFA World Cup starting in mid-June. Sail Boston, mid-July, the largest maritime celebration apparently ever in the United States. And the America 250 commemorations. We're entering a season sort of unlike any other, at least while I've been here. Here to talk about that is President and CEO of Meet Boston, Martha Sheridan. Meet Boston was previously known as the Greater Boston Convention and Visitors Bureau. More info about events and them, meetboston.com. Hi, Martha. Good to see you.
6: Nice to be here.
2: Thank you so much.
0: Yeah, well, let's start with the two America 250 commemorations. What's with the hot stuff going on with that?
6: Well, a lot of it's already happened, as we know. We celebrated the Tea Party anniversary in 2023. We had Paul Revere's ride. I think for us, the capstone of our really two-year-long 250th celebration is going to be our 4th of July celebration on the Esplanade this year. It happens every year, but this year they've done an extraordinary job. They've put it on steroids. Bob Rivers from Eastern Bank has spearheaded some great fundraising, so they have three really great acts. The fireworks and the events in the sky are going to be like nothing before, and it will be broadcast on CNN, so we'll have Boston across the globe on the 4th of July.
2: Bob Rivers is like Zelig. Let me tell you, there's nowhere you turn that he is not supporting something important. So tall ships, I was lucky enough, when Roger Berkowitz owned, I think you may have been there, Roger Berkowitz owned Legal, we went to the new place in the seaport on the third floor, and I was a cynic. I thought these ships, who gives a damn? Because Marjorie and I got stuck on a Russian tall ship. We had to sleep on it
0: and
2: one
0: Jim
2: night.
0: And Jim got his head caught in one of those
2: fly traps.
0: Those fly traps.
2: Worst night of my life. Having said that,
0: all these flies in his hair.
2: Despite that, with four listeners who hated us, by the way, but that's a whole other story. That tall ships thing was one of the most beautiful, majestic things I've ever seen in my life. So the 11th is what the parade of sails.
6: Yes.
2: Well, what's happening the 11th
0: and
2: the 16th?
0: We should say we're having Dusty Rhodes in.
2: Who runs Sail Boston.
0: Great.
6: Speaking of iconic.
2: Yeah.
6: So don't sleep on tall ships. I'm going to tell you right now. We've all been focusing on, and I mean that literally and figuratively, but we've all been focusing on FIFA, which is important. Obviously, it comes up first for us this summer. Tall ships is going to be spectacular.
2: Spectacular.
6: And it's 5 days worth of activity. So you do have the parade of sail. That's on the Saturday. But the ships will come into the harbor on Friday. They will do the parade of sail on Saturday. And then they're open for viewing. So if you come to the tall ships, you want to come for a few days. You want to bring the kids. You want to watch the parade of sail, watch the fireworks, and then visit as many ships as you can. And it's not just the big majestic sail ships that we'll be seeing here. There's going to be really interesting gray hulls, as they call them.
2: Right?
6: Those are more like the warships and things, you know, that are really interesting that kids would probably love to
0: those,
6: see.
0: Yeah.
6: So, and it's a maritime celebration, so there'll be activities on land. It's going to be magical. And there's a parade of all the cadets, which is going to be fantastic. All the different countries, they'll be in uniform. They'll have bands. It's really going to be magical. So we're really excited.
2: Speaking of, it's a perfect segue to FIFA, which has so far not been quite as
0: magical.
2: Full of happiness, magical as this. And well, you'll tell us why we're wrong. Hopefully we are. But How about international travelers to all these things? Are we hear international travel is down dramatically, obviously, since the re-election of Donald Trump. Is that a worry of yours come these next 6 weeks?
6: It's definitely impacted what we thought the original numbers would be, for sure. You know, and we track international visitation regularly. Canada, obviously, has been on the decline for a year and a half now. That started to level off a little bit. And European countries, they're coming. We're sort of down a few points there, but it's a challenge. I mean, getting visas is a challenge. People are afraid of the immigration process here, getting through immigration at airports. But we're here to say Boston's different, right? And while it is down in the country, Boston's not down as far. So I guess that's the new, that's what we call the new positive, right? Because people do value what we stand for in Boston. So I think they feel more comfortable coming here than perhaps other parts of the U.S. So we haven't seen the declines as much as the country at large. But yeah, it's definitely impacting us, and it will impact visitation.
2: Martha Sheridan from Meet Boston, by the way.
0: You know, but there's been a lot of tough stuff in the Globe about how, you know, Philadelphia is given this huge welcome, and they've got, you know, cheaper tickets and cheaper fares, and here people are complaining they can't afford to go to the FIFA games. It's going to cost them a lot of money. The sense that we haven't really done what we should about.
6: I'm gonna push back on that.
2: I had a feeling you might.
6: Only because I've been intimately involved in this event. I was a part of the bid process. I've been engaged for 5 years. We have an incredible team working on our behalf at Boston 26. These are experts. These are people who have worked on events across the globe. They absolutely know what they're doing. They were able to secure millions and millions of dollars in security money, not just for Boston, but for every U.S. city hosting. They spearheaded that effort. As far as the Philadelphia comparison, no two cities are alike. Everyone's going to do things differently. Everyone has different funding models, different public funding structures. Philly is a great city. They have some good stuff going on. I will tell you, if their tickets are cheaper, it's because they don't have the quality of matches that we have. And I'm not intimately familiar with what their draw is. Boston has one of the best draws in the country.
2: Yeah, but Mamdani also negotiated a deal with 1,000 tickets per game that are affordable. Like, I mean, for example, we're not going to just berate you about the negative. Don't worry. Well, maybe we will. You know, for example, Governor Healey announced end of last week that these viewing permits for these watch parties, which I think are fabulous if you're not going to the games, they were held up by FIFA. They'd be licensed this week. Have they happened? It's Friday.
6: A whole froth of them just got announced.
2: Oh, they did today?
6: Week.
2: Oh, 100%. Fabulous. Oh, that's great.
6: So they have happened. And believe it or not, there were a lot of requests. So if you multiply the number of requests they got from the Boston area and Providence by the 16 cities, I'm sure FIFA had a lot of work to do with Fox to approve all of these licenses. And it is about vetting sponsorships, et cetera. So I know it's not as easy as it sounds. But the good news is a lot of cities, a lot of regional fan zones are all set, and they will be broadcast.
2: Okay, so this is the last negative thing for me. This is anecdotal, I admit. A lot of the people in the small world in which I travel are thrilled about tall ships. They're really excited about all the July 4th stuff, particularly Keith Lockhart and the Esplanade. There is not, and this anecdotal, I admit, there's not quite the same level of excitement about FIFA, even among friends who are soccer fans.
6: I'm not seeing it, really? Only because I'm so involved in it. And I got to tell you, if you go on Facebook or any social media channel, you follow these fan groups that are coming to Boston. Yeah. Once they start arriving, I can guarantee you this city is going to be excited about FIFA.
2: I hope that's
0: so
2: great.
0: So if people want to know tall ships, what's going on, Sail Boston, the whole FIFA, the whole thing, they go to meetboston.com.
6: Yes.
0: Explains like where you want to go to see the tall ships, the viewing sites, and all that kind
6: it's
0: of
6: all
0: stuff.
6: There.
0: Yeah, because if you think you're just driving on a Castle Island, might be kind of crowded on that day, so you better plan ahead. So meetboston.com is where we go.
6: Absolutely.
0: All right, okay. Well, thank you very much.
2: Are you upbeat in your normal life or just in your professional life?
6: I think I'm pretty upbeat in my normal life.
2: Yeah, you're in the wrong place then. Let me tell you, Martha. No, it's really good to have you. Congratulations
6: on
2: your work.
6: Anytime.
0: Good luck
6: so much.
0: Everything. Hope it all is good. We've been speaking with President and CEO of Meet Boston, Martha Sheridan. More info again, meetboston.com. June 11th, Dusty Rose is doing the tall ships. He's going to be with us as explain about that as well. Martha Sheridan, thank you so much for being here.
6: Thank you.
0: Coming up after a quick break, we're going to open the lines for our annual Boston Public Radio Spelling Bee.
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2: 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Ask the governor, Governor Healy, for an hour on Tuesday, 11 to 12. This is one of our favorite times. It's time for our annual BPR Spelling Bee. As I'm sure you know, this year's official Scripps competition ended in this rapid fire spell-off yesterday to break a tie. Here it is.
8: Retiarius.
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2: Okay, that's Trey Parikh. He's a 14-year-old kid from California who spelled 32 of those words correctly in 90 seconds.
0: Oh my God.
2: To be crowned King Bee. It's time for our own little competition. We do it every year. Think he can handle some of the actual words from the actual contest. We'll give you a word from the Scripps Spelling Bee list and see if you can outspell the best of the best. If you win, well, we don't have any prizes because they just defunded public radio. So we'll do the best we can. 877-301-897. By the way, on the show after us, Curiosity Desk, Edgar is going to talk to two of the Massachusetts competitors from the Scripps Spelling Bee.
0: Okay.
2: So stick around for that. The number is 877-301-8970. Now I'm going to test you to begin with while we're waiting for calls.
0: Oh, I'm sure I'll know how to spell.
2: Here's
0: words I've never heard
2: of. Here is the word that actually I've heard you use, so you should know how to use it. Wensleydale. Can you use Wensleydale in a sentence?
0: Wensleydale.
2: It's a mild.
0: Is that cheese?
2: White.
0: From, it was on Wallace
2: and
0: Gromit.
2: No, that's a different Wallace and Gromit. It's not that.
0: Was it Wensleydale
2: no.
0: cheese?
2: Actually, it is a cheese, which is incredible, but that's not it.
0: Okay.
2: Wensleydale is actually spellable. You could do this. Wensleydale.
0: Wensleydale. W-E-N-S-L-E-Y-D-A-L-E.
2: Oh my God.
0: There we go.
2: That has never happened in 27 years.
0: Okay, but you know something? That isn't a really hard word.
2: Give me one. I'll get it then.
0: Listen to this.
2: I'll do it. Go ahead.
0: Okay. Okay. Fossiliferous.
2: That's easy.
0: I mean, that's ridiculous.
2: That's easy.
0: Okay.
2: F-O-S-S-I-L-F-I-F-E-R-O-U-S.
0: Well, you were close.
2: That's good.
0: F-O-S-S-I-L-I-F. I don't know if you got that right or wrong, Jim. I don't know. I get so confused.
2: I think I got it wrong. The number's 877.
0: You got it wrong or right, you know?
2: Who
0: you
2: cares?
0: You got it wrong. Okay.
2: 877-301-897.
0: You know
2: no.
0: You know what else?
2: No.
0: They only give them $50,000 if
2: they
0: win.
2: I don't care what they give.
0: After all this,
2: well,
0: they should
2: by the
0: give
2: way,
0: them a college education.
2: The parents are torturing these kids for their first 14 years, too.
0: Well, Edgar B. Hurt III is going to dispute that when he gives, has the...
2: Okay. So here is the primary reason we do the Scripps Spelling Bee with you every year. Not just because it's fun, but because one of the greatest sound bites that's in our top five is a kid in 2014. He was 15 years old at the time. His name was Jacob Williamson.
0: Oh, this is awful.
2: He was certain that he knew
0: this is terrible.
2: How to spell Kabaragoya. And here's what happened. The judge first and then Jacob.
8: Kabaragoya.
10: Kabaragoya. I know it. I know it. Okay. Kabaragoya. C-A-B-A-R-A-G-O-Y-A. Kabara Goya. What?
2: Oh, I mean, that is
0: poor
2: really
0: kid.
2: Sad.
0: He's been studying since he was 3 years old, and he gets the word wrong and thinks he gets it right. I mean, that's the problem with these things.
2: Jacob has never gotten a job after that. I mean, it's just been all downhill for little
0: kids. But, you know,
2: kid.
0: President Trump should look at these finalists. You know why?
2: Why?
0: Because you look at the kids that are heading into the finals. I think two of them have names that sound like they are American names.
2: A lot of kids were not born in this country. That's true.
0: They were either they are immigrants themselves, yep, or their parents or their grandparents are, and, you know, and some of them are from places that the president calls S-hole countries, and yet they are these little geniuses that could be starting companies and doing great things in the United States.
2: Can I say one thing to you, if you don't mind?
0: What?
11: I know it. I know it.
2: Thank you. 877-301-8979.
0: He's never going to live that down, you know.
2: Don't be scared, by the way. We're relatively nice, and let me tell you what we do. We ask you a hard word. They're categorized, and if you don't get it right and you're a nice person, we'll actually give you a medium word from the Scripps competition. So don't hesitate to call. Don't be nervous. This will be perfectly fine. One of us won't ridicule you. 877-301-8970. Can I tell you something? I think, oh no, I left one of the L's out. There are two L's in fossiliferous. I got every other word.
0: Yeah, then you were very close. You were
2: That's
0: very close
2: to
0: fossiliferous.
2: Yeah.
0: I mean, who goes around talking about fossiliferous? Do you know what it means?
2: Well, I do.
0: Well,
2: I just
0: actually,
2: read it.
0: This makes sense. Contains fossils.
2: Fossils, yeah.
0: That does seem.
2: That's why it's fossiliferous, by the way.
0: And Wensleydale contains cheese.
2: By the way, what is the name of the cheese like Wensleydale? But is it Wensleydale and Wallace and Gromit?
0: I don't know. My kids love those shows. That's
2: oh, they're
0: I remember.
2: Brilliant. It's like claymation kind
0: yeah,
2: of thing or whatever it is.
0: If you haven't seen it, your kids are little. Or even if you're grown up, they're pretty good.
2: Okay, what is wrong with you people? 877-301-8970.
0: Yeah. A texter wants to know if Harriet Heineman would have thrown a spelling bee word in order to win
2: Can
0: the heart of Jim Browdy.
2: She could really spell, and she was only 13 at the time. She could really
0: when
2: spell.
0: When are we going to hear from Harriet Heineman, Jim?
2: Maybe soon, maybe not. You don't know. Some of us are working on it, but
0: okay,
2: you're not aware. And now here
0: yes,
2: is Jamie.
0: Yes, Wensleydale is Wallace's absolute
2: oh,
0: favorite cheese in the Wallace
2: very
0: and
2: good,
0: Gromit
2: Marjorie
0: series. That's how I recognized it from the Wallace and Gromit thing. And listen, one of our, Jamie apparently
2: good
0: lost his fifth grade spelling bee in the first round. He was asked to spell calm, and he confidently spelled it clam.
2: Oh, my God. If you had told us during the interview process, none
0: okay
2: of this would have happened. Oh, my God.
0: Okay,
2: that is humiliating.
0: Are we ready to take some calls?
2: Yeah, let's start.
0: Let's start with Ray in Boston.
2: Hi, Ray. How are
0: Ray.
2: You?
0: Hi, Ray.
12: Good.
2: Are you nervous or
12: yeah,
2: not?
12: Pretty good.
2: Are you nervous?
12: Dying of nervousness, yes.
2: Okay. Marjorie's going to ask you a question because she's kinder than me. Go ahead.
0: All right. You ready? You ready, Ray?
12: Okay.
0: Okay. Here's a word. Apocryphal.
2: Oh, that's doable. I'm sorry. I shouldn't have said that.
12: Apocryphal.
0: You got it.
2: Oh,
0: apocryphal.
2: My God.
0: Doubtful of authenticity. That's very, very good. Congratulations,
2: how does that
0: Ray
2: make you feel that you got that right, Ray? Tell the truth.
12: Do I get more? What?
0: You want
2: well,
0: another
2: actually,
0: one?
2: Let's give him, because
0: okay,
2: he's obviously.
0: I'll give you another one. Effleurage.
2: Well, that's, you're done, Ray.
12: Well, the thing is, that's French.
0: That's right.
12: It's not English.
0: That's right.
2: Well, no, it's actually English, too. What is he arguing with the host?
0: No,
2: I mean, come
0: I think
2: on.
0: It's, I think it's a French derivation.
2: It is. It's a light stroking oh, movement. Ooh, excuse me. Used in massage.
0: That's right. We all know all
2: I'll
0: about that.
2: I'll tell you about that.
0: That's right.
2: Okay, Ray. How do you spell it? Go ahead.
12: Effleurage.
2: What is your deal?
0: Okay. Are you cheating, Ray?
12: No, how do I cheat in this?
2: You're a genius.
0: Look the words up on your phone.
2: Ray, we've been doing this for a quarter century. No one has ever gotten two in a row right until you. Congratulations. Jamie's going to send you nothing in return for... Ray, that was brilliant. It was a great start.
0: Yeah, that was wonderful.
2: That was really impressive.
0: What a good speller he is.
2: Really incredible.
0: Do you know, I didn't know that we spelled words wrong in the English language all the time.
2: What does that
0: because,
2: mean?
0: Well, because, you know, like, why do we say recipe? It should be, it's R-E-C-I-P-E, right?
2: Yeah,
0: it should
2: spell,
0: be
2: yeah,
0: like receipt. Why do we have a B
2: oh
0: in
2: God
0: doubt? We add all these other things because other languages get mixed in, like Latin or German, the European languages. We don't, we're not.
2: Who you sound like? You sound like Donald Trump. Most people don't know there's a B in dumb.
0: Yeah,
2: you get rid of the B and it's Democrat. I mean, what are you talking about?
0: In Finland, they speak phonetically.
2: Are we in Finland?
0: No.
2: So who cares? I mean, really.
0: I'm pointing out that the English language is very difficult.
2: Oh.
0: It is very difficult.
2: Yes.
0: Yeah, they're much more straightforward.
2: Oh, really?
0: Than people in Finland.
2: Finland.
0: Okay, let's go to Martha in Boxborough. Hi, Martha.
13: Hi. Let me take you off of... Hi.
2: Now,
13: hi.
2: Before Marjorie gives you a word, Martha, how well do you speak Finnish? You don't?
13: I think we're finished here.
2: Oh, but I'm bummed. Thank you.
0: Very good.
2: Now, Marjorie, do not give her an easy word. Give her one of the hard words to start, and then if she doesn't get that, we'll move to the medium hard.
0: Okay. Okay. This is a tough one. Pooch or putch. It is a noun, a secretly plotted, I can't even pronounce it, and suddenly executed attempt to overthrow a government. A putch.
2: What is it?
13: Wow.
0: That's hard.
13: I used to have a good vocabulary. P-U-C-H-E?
0: That's a very, very excellent guess. It's P-U-T-S-C-H. But that was a really hard one.
2: Martha, if I were you, I'd call Ray.
0: Want one that's now, not... want another one? Want
2: give
0: another
2: her another one.
0: One.
2: You give
0: this
2: her a medium
0: from,
2: one.
0: This is from the medium hard.
2: These are all list. Actual words, though, from the whatever you call it, the script spelling, whatever the thing
0: dubiously.
2: Is.
13: Dubiously. Oh. D-U-B-I-O-U-S-L-Y.
0: Excellent. Excellent.
2: That was
0: very
2: really good. Martha, congratulations.
0: That's called a medium word.
2: Thank you.
0: Putch was a hard word.
2: Yes.
0: Wensleydale
2: thanks,
0: and fossiliferous were on the hard word list. Dubiously is on the medium list. Medium list. Okay.
2: Did you do spelling bees when you were in school?
0: No.
2: Oh.
0: Did you?
2: I don't remember, but I don't think so.
0: We had to do the times tables. We had to race to do the times tables.
2: Multiplication,
0: yeah.
2: We call
0: multiplication,
2: them.
0: Multiplication tables. They were very useful.
2: The number is 877-301-8970 if you want to participate like the first few very courageous callers did in our version of the script spelling bee. Next would be Sean in Groveland, and apparently Marjorie is giving the words. Sean, are you ready or you're not ready?
14: Let's do this.
2: Whoa, I like your attitude.
0: Wow, okay.
2: I like that. Go ahead.
0: Okay, here we go, Sean. Thaumaturge, a performer of thaumaturgy, a performer of miracles, or a magician.
14: S-A-L-M-A-T-U-R-G.
0: You were close. But, you know, it's hard because it's not... See, that's what I'm pointing about English. Words don't sound... They don't spell phonetically too many times in English. It is T-H-A-U-M-A-T-U-R-G-E. Want a medium one, Sean?
14: Sure.
2: Say yes.
0: Okay.
2: Good. Okay.
0: Here's a medium one. Pearlescent. Having a pearly luster.
14: P-E-A-R-L-E-S-C-E-N-T.
0: Woo! Nice job. Nice job.
14: Really?
0: Pearlescent. Yeah.
14: Yay.
0: Yeah, we get another good speller there, Sean. Thank you very much.
2: Is this like a totally new audience this year? This is like a totally different experience.
0: One of the textures wants you to spell the plural of potato.
2: Is Dan Quayle available? We can talk to him and find out how to spell potato.
0: You going to spell it? The plural.
2: Well, because now I'm nervous. Did he add an E to it, and he corrected the kid who spelled it correctly? This is Dan Quayle, former vice president for George H.W., and I believe there is no E. Am I right, or did I screw that
0: I'm
2: up?
0: I'm looking it up.
2: Does anybody know? Does anybody in the audience know? Is there an E in the plural of potatoes? Our audience is clueless, too.
0: There is an E.
2: There is an E?
0: I think so.
2: Well, that's sort of what I meant to say. That is really sad. Thanks for humiliating me, brother.
0: I'm sorry. That was a texter, Jim.
2: Remember when Dan Quayle was in front of the United Negro College Fund, and he was trying to recite what their slogan was, and he says, like that old slogan from the United Negro College Fund, what a waste it is to lose one's mind or not to have a mind at all. How true that is.
0: Yeah.
2: Oh my God.
0: Yeah. I mean, he and W. Bush had a few issues there along those lines. Let's go to Bob in Providence. Hi, Bob in Providence.
2: Hey, Bob. How are you?
15: Hello. How are you?
2: Now, how do you? You sound very casual. Like you feel good about this whole thing. Do you, or is that not true?
15: No, I don't.
2: Okay,
15: I'm
2: good.
15: I'm willing to humiliate myself on public radio.
2: I like your style, my friend. Go ahead.
0: Okay. Am I giving a word now?
2: No, you're giving all the words, apparently.
0: Oh, I'm giving... Oh, you feel no, free. No, I feel... Word.
2: No, you're excited about it, so you do it. Good.
0: Okay. Chaz Tushka.
2: Pardon me?
0: Chaz Tushka. A rhymed vogue verse, usually of four lines, traditional in form, but often having political or topical content.
2: Okay. You know what will help you, Bob? Let me make a suggestion. If you repeat the word, it builds your confidence. So
0: Chaz Tushka.
2: Repeat the word.
15: Is Chaz Tushka?
2: Close
15: Tushka.
2: Enough.
15: Is that what it is?
2: Not really.
0: Chaz Tushka.
2: Chaz Tushka.
0: Tushka.
2: Go ahead. Take it away.
15: Oh, okay. It sounds like a foreign word, though. It sounds like
0: it is.
15: Okay. Let's say C-H-A-S.
2: Yeah.
15: T. Oh my God. U.
2: Yeah.
15: Z A.
0: Well, oh, you were so close, so close.
2: Wrong. No, but wait a second. Even though it's wrong, I like your style, so that's good. You were right. That's fine.
15: But I
2: what?
15: Tried.
2: No, you did.
0: You did
2: Let's
0: try.
2: Give you a simpler
0: Hold on.
2: One.
0: Let's. Well, we want to spell it for him.
2: Oh, please.
0: C H A S T U S H K A. You give the next word, Jim.
2: Oh, thank you, Marjorie.
0: Okay,
2: I appreciate
0: go ahead. We're moving down to the medium. Difficulty.
2: Now, have you ever used the word malacology in a sentence, Bob? Yes or no?
15: No, I haven't.
2: Perfect.
0: That's
2: it is a branch of...
15: But I will from now on.
2: It's a branch of zoology dealing with mollusks, as you, I'm sure, know. Malacology, actually, I'll give you a hint, is spelled exactly like it sounds. So take it away. Okay. Malacology. Go ahead.
15: Malacology.
2: Yeah.
15: Okay, so M-A-L-A-C-H-O-G-H-O-L-Y.
2: By the way,
0: so
2: let me
0: close.
2: Just say,
0: even though
2: that was not even close, you're a really good guy, and we appreciate you.
0: And he's got a wonderful accent. Where are you from, Bob? Oh, Bob is gone.
2: Bob's gone.
0: He's
2: so got,
0: he sounds
2: upset.
0: Like he's from
2: Now, what's
0: Great
2: his
0: Britain.
2: Name? Edgar B. Herrick III is here.
16: Hey,
0: now, you have two of the champion spellers on.
16: We do. We
0: yeah.
16: have two of the champion spellers on with two local folks, which is amazing. Did you watch last night?
0: No.
16: It was incredible.
0: Well,
16: the spell off was unbelievable.
0: Yeah, there's something bizarre.
16: These
0: about
16: kids
0: that.
16: Are amazing, though. My favorite of the finalists, there was this one kid who would come up and he'd get his word. You know, the pronouncer would be like, Sparfogablad. And he would be like, oh, yeah, does that have something to do with Portugal? And he'd be like, a region in Portugal. Like, this kid was, he not only was he spelling them right, but he would, like, get out in front of him and be like, are you talking about, is that like a, is that a tree in West Africa? And the guy's like, it is a tree in West Africa. I was like,
0: wow.
16: What is with this?
0: And they're
16: kid?
0: Like 11 or 12.
16: They're younger. They're as young
2: okay.
16: as, like, 9.
2: We're
0: oh
2: running
0: my
2: out of time.
0: God.
16: Yes.
2: Allelopathy, quickly.
16: Allelopathy. A-L-L-L.
2: Allelopathy.
16: O-L. No. A-L-L-A-L. E-L-O-P-A-T-H-Y.
2: Ding, ding, ding. Thank
0: hey.
2: You very much.
0: Okay. We promised this proud shout out.
2: Yeah.
0: This is the wife of Dr. Stuart Bauer, just retired from Children's Hospital in urology after 50 years.
2: Whoa.
0: And they're both here today.
2: Whoa. Congratulations.
0: Yeah.
2: That's great.
0: Congratulations. Thank you very much for coming down. Congratulations.
2: Quickly, what are you doing on the show there, Edgar?
16: Well, we've got the Spelling Bee champions. Oh,
2: that's
16: on the
2: fabulous.
16: Show. I mean, it's going to be unbelievable.
0: We just talked about that,
16: Jeb. A couple of great kids.
2: I didn't know if there's anything else. It's like an hour-long
16: well,
2: show.
16: Well, we're also going to talk with somebody who I know you know well, which is Christina Quinn. She has
2: I
16: a brand new
2: Christina
16: podcast.
2: Quinn.
16: It just dropped yesterday. It's called Fighting Crime, and it's not what you think. It's a look at various aspects of the criminal justice system and what's working and what's not as we try to think about maybe reforming it. But in that great Christina Quinn
2: Christina
16: way.
2: Quinn
0: Christina
2: is
0: unbelievable.
2: Quinn is
0: so
16: she's going to be with
0: talented.
16: Us. Really excited. Yes.
2: Can I tease one thing before we go?
0: Certainly, Jim.
2: Our friend who's actually got a show here once a month, Tracy Chang, owns Pagu Restaurant, does these great community things. Tomorrow, noon to 2, they're celebrating AAPI Month. I'm going to be there with my kid. With brunch and games, fabulous food, I don't have time to list. Games for kids like Mahjong and a whole bunch of stuff. Go to GoPagu, P-A-G-U, GoPagu.com. Fabulous food, fabulous day, 12 to 2 tomorrow. Edgar will be listening.
0: Thank you, Edgar. And thank you for listening to another edition of Boston Public Radio. Thanks to everybody that came down to the Boston Public Library. Congratulations again to the physician. Keep up with the 24/7 way of our podcast. 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On Monday, we're going to be joined, on Monday, Sue O'Connell and Attorney Casey will be hosting for us. Jim and I have the day off. They'll speak with retired federal judge Nancy Gertner, Khalil Gibran Mohammed from Princeton, education expert Paul Rebel, and food policy analyst Corby Kummer. Our crew, Zoe Matthews, Nicole Garcia, Hannah Loss, Ariana Gonzalez. Our engineer is John the Claw Parker. Our executive producer is Jamie Bologna. Special thanks to our BPL staff, Maddie Guy, Patrick Lally, Juan Jose Cadena. Our security team, Darius and Derek. Woohoo!
2: Thank you,
0: our
2: guys, host as always.
0: At the Newsfeed Cafe and across the street at the Lenox Hotel, the Curiosity Desk with Edgar B. Hurd III. And the Speller starts right after we do here at 89.7 GBH, live from the Boston Public Library Studio. And the Culture Show with Jared Bowen starts at 2. They're not here at the library today, but they're on a taped best of today. I'm Marjorie Egan.
2: When did Khalil Gibran Mohammed change his middle name to Gibran? When did that happen?
0: Should I say that?
2: Gibran.
0: Khalil Gibran Mohammed.
2: Okay.
0: Khalil Gibran.
2: I think so.
0: Mohammed.
2: Mohammed.
0: Okay.
2: Goodbye.
0: Bye.
2: Have a
0: Thank
2: nice
0: you
2: weekend.
0: See you later.
2: Bye. Thank you all.

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3: I'm Edgar B. Herwick III. Today on the Curiosity Desk, live from the Boston Public Library, it's our newfangled Curiosity Desk Week in Review panel. Yes, our very own menagerie of misfit news, where, among other things, we'll recap the first ever dope-friendly enhanced games that took place this week in Las Vegas. Then we meet the host of a brand new podcast out this week called Fighting Crime, as in true crime, and where it intersects with policy and economics. Or, to put it another way, a podcast about podcasts about true crime. And finally, 11 million school-age kids around the country gave it a shot, but only 247 made it to the finals for the annual Scripps National Spelling Bee. We'll meet two of those remarkable kids, local spelling phenoms from Boston and Lynn. It's all ahead this hour on the Curiosity DESC. 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
4: Live from NPR News in Washington, I'm Windsor Johnston. President Trump says he's meeting with his top advisors to make a final determination about the war in Iran. U.S. sources confirmed yesterday that negotiators had reached a deal for a six-month ceasefire, but Trump still needed to weigh in. NPR's Deepa Shivaram reports.
5: On Thursday, there was a potential outline for a continued 60-day ceasefire, but the president and Iran had not yet agreed to it. Trump posted on social media Friday, repeating his stance that Iran should not have a nuclear weapon and that the Strait of Hormuz should be opened. The Iran war has gone on for months, tanking the president's approval ratings as his party faces a challenging midterm election year. Trump has gone back and forth in the last several weeks, at times saying he's close to reaching a deal with Iran and saying he'll ramp up attacks once again. Deepa Shivaram, NPR News, The White House.
4: A federal judge has temporarily blocked the Trump administration from moving forward with a nearly $1.8 billion settlement fund tied to claims of government weaponization. The fund would compensate people who say they were politically targeted by the federal government. NPR's Tom Dreisbach reports opponents argue the plan is unconstitutional.
6: They are presuming that all of the money from this fund will only go to the president's friends and allies, not his perceived enemies like themselves. And so they argue the fund is unconstitutional. They asked a judge to stop it altogether or at least pause it while they're suing. And so a federal judge in Virginia today ordered that the administration do that. They were pausing any action to create this fund or make any payments.
4: That's NPR's Tom Dreisbach reporting. The fund stems from President Trump's lawsuit against the IRS over the disclosure of his tax returns. The director of the World Health Organization has arrived in the Democratic Republic of Congo, which is battling an Ebola outbreak. Emmett Livingstone reports workers there are struggling to contain the virus.
7: According to revised data, authorities have recorded more than 900 suspected cases in three provinces and over 220 suspected Ebola deaths. The virus is spreading in a region plagued by armed groups, which is complicating the health response. WHO Director General Tedros Adhanom Ghebreyesus is seeking to rally those confronting the outbreak.
8: I came here to show that the communities in Ituri, the North Kivu and South Kivu, that they're not alone and that we are here to support.
7: Congo's Health Minister Roger Kamba criticized what he called alarmist views regarding the outbreak, saying Ebola will be stopped within about 6 months. For NPR News, I'm Emmett Livingstone in Kinshasa.
4: On Wall Street, the Dow crossed the 51,000 mark for the first time today. Right now, it's up 319 points. This is NPR News in Washington.
9: Good afternoon with the latest from the GBH newsroom in Boston. I'm Craig LaMolt. A broken elevator in a Boston Housing Authority complex forced a disabled resident to sleep outside this week. The incident at the Ruth Barkley Apartments in the South End has renewed frustrations about broken elevators in Boston public housing. Stevie Wheels lives on the sixth floor of the Barkley Apartments. He's a double amputee and says he feels unsafe when the elevator is broken and he feels trapped. He decided to sleep outside at South Station where he felt safer.
10: It was raining, it was cold, it was wet, raw. I'm still flustered off, I can't get out of here.
9: The Boston Housing Authority has been dogged for years by complaints of broken elevators that leave residents stranded. According to BHA policy, tenants should be provided with a hotel room or alternative place to stay if an elevator is broken. The BHA says it's trying to figure out why Wheels didn't get the help he needed. The Boston skyline is going to look a little different for a while starting tonight. The Citgo sign in Kenmore Square is going to go dark for the next 6 months as part of a redevelopment project for the building that the iconic sign sits on. Construction kicked off today and will involve moving the sign 30 feet higher and 120 feet to the east. The sign was first installed in the 1940s as the city's service sign and reinstalled in 1965 as part of the introduction of the Citgo brand. It's the city and state's only federal landmarked sign. Increasing clouds today with highs in the low 70s, some showers tonight and rain tomorrow, high temperatures only getting to around 50. And it should be nicer on Sunday, mostly sunny Sunday with a high around 70. Coming up, it's the Curiosity Desk. 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

0: 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I'm Edgar B. Herwick III. We are live at the Boston Public Library, and we're streaming live at youtube.com/GBH News. We begin today with our week in review segment called In Case You Missed It. As one of our panelists described it succinctly, it is our menagerie of misfit news from Boston and beyond over this past week. Joining us now live at the BPL, we are joined by Mike Dean, a reporter for Axios Boston. Also with us, Megan Johnson, a writer and reporter based in Boston who claims to own Whitey Bulger's coffee grinder. Mike, Megan, welcome to the Curiosity Desk.
1: Hi.
0: Thanks for being with us.
2: Thanks for having me.
0: Well, we're going to begin with a story that may have passed by sports fans and non-sports fans alike, and this is, to me, indicative that we are so far down the rabbit hole that not only are The Simpsons regularly predicting the future, but now Saturday Night Live is as well. So I'm going to start with a classic clip from a 1990s Saturday Night Live sketch of the all-drugs Olympics.
3: Getting ready to lift now is Sergei Akhmudov of the Soviet Union. His trainer has told me that he's taken anabolic steroids, Novocaine, NyQuil, Darvon, and some sort of fish paralyzer. Also, I believe he's had several cocktails within the last hour or so. Akhmudov is getting set now. He's going for a clean and jerk of over 1,500 pounds, which would triple the existing world record. And here he goes.
0: And at that moment, there is blood spurting out everywhere. We, of course, are talking about the so-called enhanced games, which took place in Las Vegas. Where else would it have taken place? What do we make of the Silicon Valley-funded enhanced games? Did we watch? Did we compete? Do we want to compete in the future? Megan, is it on your radar for a future goal?
1: No, it is not. I'm surprised it is for many people.
4: I'm all for it.
0: Yeah?
4: Yeah.
0: Why? Take us in. Unpack that for us, Mike.
4: It's you know, the limits of the human experience. It's what we can get to. Extremity is what it's all about. And that's what ESPN is based on, or ESPN3 at least. It's supposed to be extreme. We want extreme sports. Let's pump them full of junk and see what happens.
0: Dude, we're not troubled by this at all. You're like, go, go, go.
4: I don't have much belief in, you know, the sanctity of sports in general.
0: Really?
4: I'm not too big on a sports and competition guy. So, you know, if they're going to hit... Well, I guess they're not hitting longer home runs in this instance, but if they're jumping higher and lifting more and just, you know, doing feats of physicality in ways that were impossible beforehand, and I saw there was a follow-up to this. They're offering something like a $10 million bounty if you can beat Usain Bolt's record.
0: The idea with this first games is, I mean, and I find this interesting to a certain extent because the money is a part of the draw here, right?
4: Yeah.
0: This is a Silicon Valley thing, and it's as much, it seems, a commercial for biohacking and the supplement world that is exploding all around us. And like, in this initial version, it was anybody who could beat a world record was going to get $1 million. They thought they were going to beat a whole bunch of world records. There was one that one person, the very last event, beat an existing world record. They got $1 million. But now they have doubled down. They said they're coming back in 2027. And if anybody can beat Usain Bolt's record running the 100 meters, they will get $10 million. So go bigger.
4: Will any of the athletes at the first... iteration still be around and competitive for the second iteration?
1: They've been taken out by all the supplements.
4: Yeah.
0: Well, I mean, not if Brian Johnson has anything to say about it. So Brian Johnson, I'm going to play some sound from, he's a transhumanist and he's an all-around weird guy, really. And this is him breaking down the exact drug regimen aspect of the enhanced games in an interview with commentators, which happened during the games. And he's also under an umbrella while he's doing this. Let's hear a little.
5: Can you break down for our beautiful audience at home what exactly are the athletes taking?
6: So what they did is they gave each athlete a menu of options. A testosterone, the stimulants, growth hormone, metabolic modulators, EPO, derivatives. And what they said is you can take these enhancers, you don't have to, and you can take them up to a certain amount, but not more. By doing that moderation, the athletes could work within that medical framework, and doctors could then oversee the protocols. And what they've seen is pretty remarkable improvements in strength and capacity. So far it's worked.
4: I love it.
0: What do you make of the whole sort of transhumanism, biohacking, humans as machine sort of world that is exploding? Megan, do you have thoughts on it?
1: It's a sharp edge that you could fall off of very painfully. I mean, I think I like the idea of biohacking, and I like the idea of self-improvement and using supplements and everything, but some people are going to take it way too far, and that's going to be a problem.
0: Yeah.
1: And I think some of them might be in attendance at this event.
4: Yeah, I mean, there's always the threat of glorifying something that is dangerous. And as much as they're trying to make it safe with the medical guidelines that we just heard about,
0: sure,
4: certainly people, you know, there are copycats out there to use this, you know, unregulated and unsupervised ways just to go to the gym and, you know, to a squat rack. That's probably not the healthiest yeah. thing in the world.
0: Yeah.
4: But as far as pure spectacle,
0: you're
4: yeah.
0: in.
4: Yeah.
1: It's good entertainment.
4: Yeah.
0: All right. Okay. Well, let's bring things closer to home. Another story that may have passed folks by. A couple of, well, I guess I shouldn't say a couple, three in particular teenagers, not far from here, apparently tried to climb the iconic weather beacon atop the old John Hancock building, a.k.a. the Berkeley building. This is according to Boston Police. What do we know about this? What happened here?
1: Oh, I'm so proud of them. You know, they want the kids to get off their phones, and they finally did.
4: Well, I think the best part is they got away.
1: Yeah. Yes.
0: Yeah.
1: That's a teenage dream, running yeah. away from the cops and actually getting away. I yeah. love it for them.
0: Yeah.
4: It's fantastic. I've been up there. Have you ever been
0: I have
4: up
0: not. There? I have not.
4: I went so up there up to take some photos for something at some point a couple years ago.
1: As and a teen.
4: As a 40-year-old teen. And it's... there's a lot of stairs just to get up to the part where it looked like they then climbed on top. I was inside the like, yeah. you know, lighthouse area that they were climbing on the exterior of. So yeah. I didn't get quite as high up as they did. But
1: so they put in the effort.
4: They really did. Yeah, to sneak into the building, get all the way up. There was an awful lot of stairs and like very sketchy catwalk type things to get up there. So yeah, you know.
1: Youthful indiscretion, man.
0: Yeah.
1: I love it.
0: And again, apparently, like, not it was, you know, the police got reports that this had been happening, right? So they go to the scene, and I think they went to the roof first, and there was like, well, there's no sign of a break, and there's nothing like that. Then they talked to the security guard, and the security guard was like, yeah, three teenagers, like, pushed me over.
1: Yeah, I know. I feel a little
0: and, like,
1: bad for
0: bum-rushed.
1: Him.
0: So,
1: yeah.
0: in you know, in that regard, absolutely, there's yeah. a little bit of, like,
4: oh,
0: well.
4: It's certainly... it's not as, you know, of pure spirit as the Drug Olympics, but it still has some merit.
0: I don't
4: merit
0: know. We
4: to
0: don't
4: it.
0: Know whether they were enhanced
1: that's
0: in any way.
1: Know. That's why they were doing
4: they
1: it.
4: Just pole vaulted
1: they
4: up
1: just
4: there.
1: Left the Drug Olympics.
4: Yes. They had

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1: People that they were hoping to come up with something that sounded good.
2: Michelle Wu's closet full of CEOs, I think, is
1: the Ocean Spray guy?
2: Yeah, this is from Shirley Young's column in the Globe, I think earlier this week, kind of getting to the origin story of this new slogan and why business people in Boston, Greater Boston, you know, feel the need to have a new marketing term.
3: Yeah.
2: And it's not bad as far as a catch-all, because obviously it does kind of sound like a sports slogan right off the bat. And if they, you know, if you're the CEO, you want to advertise the area as far as, you know, our not our cost of living, but our, you know, our style of living, quality of life, I think is the term I'm looking for. Schools, academia, the medicine, obviously what all the things that we're known for, and the resiliency of the economy, which is something that they're going to be relying on the next few years. So, you know, as a slogan, it's not as bad as some of the specifically tourism-based slogans. Like, do you remember the cooler, warmer Rhode Island slogan from a few years ago?
4: I don't, but I'll tell you what I do remember, and we have a little sound, and the remnants of this marketing campaign still exist on our license plates. If you notice, our license plates say Spirit of America on them.
1: Ooh.
4: That is based on this campaign. Let's hear a little of the Spirit of Massachusetts.
5: It's a corner of America, a picture from our past. It's quiet towns and rolling hills where time

0: Hell yeah.
1: Yeah. That one got sent up on the Family Guy. There was like this, there was this Family Guy episode where they did it, and it went on like in Family Guy style, right? It went on for like 15 minutes. Yeah. They just kept going. But now this campaign apparently also had a song with it, right?
2: Yeah.
1: It did, and that song debuted in January here on this air on Boston Public Radio. That you can't beat Boston, right? So the winning students performed the song on BPR with Jim and Marjorie, right? Yep. And I want to play a piece of an interview where Jim asked these Berkeley students about their post-graduation plans. Here's what happened.
3: Here's the key question for the song. When you're done, starting with you, you're going to stay here? Talking to that mic, say yes.
4: Yes.
3: Okay, no, are you really? Are you really going to stay here?
4: I'm going to go to LA, but I'd love to come back here in
3: the
4: future.
3: Fair enough.
1: So he's going to LA.
3: How about you? Are you going to stay here?
5: I probably also will go to LA or New York, but I still got time to graduate. I might stay here.
3: She's our only hope. Get over here.
5: Good luck.
3: But I don't care what the truth is. Say you're going to stay here, okay?
6: No, I'm going to Mexico.
1: So there you have it. So, but I do want to talk about that a little bit because one of the things you mentioned Shirley Leung's piece in the Globe, and one of the sort of key quotes that they say came out of this meeting that happened of business leaders here, where they came up with this slogan, was I think it was the CEO of Whoosh,
2: Whoop.
1: Thank you for the correction there. He said we don't have a product problem. We have a marketing problem. And I do wonder about a slogan. You kind of stumbled a little bit when you were saying cost of living, but how does that play? I mean, we talk about young people are something that makes a place vibrant, and cost of living is a huge issue here. I mean, how do you grapple with that?
2: Yeah, you said we don't have a product problem, we have a marketing problem. I don't think that's true. I think we do have a product problem.
1: Yeah.
2: These kids, well, I mean, obviously, they're in the music industry, so I don't think it's anything particularly bizarre that they're going to be going to LA, New York, or Nashville. That's where all the Berkeley kids move. But, you know, we have a product problem because normal people can't afford to live here.
0: We can complain about the tea. We can complain about, you know, bar hours and late night activities and stuff like that. But when it comes down to you know, your rent is $3,000 for a one bedroom.
2: Yeah.
0: You know, that's going to make it hard for anybody aside from, you know, a mid six figures biotech bro. When the city can only be lived in by people, you know, well in over, you know, into the six-figure salary range, and middle-class people have just completely priced out. I mean, this is the story of Boston for the last 25 years. It gets hard to maintain the kind of culture that these companies are trying to advertise. And

0: and trying to you know, pivot on to get people to come and work for their companies.
1: Yeah. This is the Curiosity Desk. We're running through some Misfit headlines right now with reporters Axios' Mike Dean and freelance journalist Megan Johnson. Well, I mean, you sort of, speaking of like young people, speaking of the, you know, the tea doesn't run late and the bars don't stay open late, we have the World Cup coming to town here. And bars opening late, maybe not around here while the World Cup is happening. Where do things stand with this and what do we make of whether or not we ought to be doing this and whether we're doing it too late?
0: Yeah. This is in my wheelhouse because this is a bill on Beacon Hill right now. That actually moved into committee the other day. I was shocked that they're doing something. I wouldn't be surprised if this does pass.
1: So what is the bill?
0: Because of the way Massachusetts is, let's just put it that way, most alcohol regulation has to go through the state legislature and get signed off by the governor. So it has to be a law change, essentially, to stay open past 2 a.m., 3 a.m., whatever, you know, and that's town by town, whatever. So in order to allow these parties to go on, and some of these games, these West Coast games, are going to go, you know, they're going to start at like 11 p.m.
2: Oh, yeah. That's a good point.
0: So on the East Coast, there will be parties till 5, 6 in the morning if they could. And if the bars aren't open and available, they're going to be losing out on a lot of that, you know, call it economic activity. So this bill would allow extended hours in Massachusetts, you know, Boston in particular, so that people can party during the World Cup. It's something that the legislature's got to get a move on and pass before they break at the end of the summer. But it looks like the bill is kind of on the move.
1: Yeah, and Rhode Island has done this, right? They also seem to be moving at the last minute, but it looks like that has advanced in Rhode Island, so they're going to extend hours in Rhode Island, but it's still unclear if it's going to happen here in Boston. Do you have a take on this, Megan?
2: I'm for this. I think this would be a really good idea. I do not want to be in a bar at 3 a.m. I want people to have the option to be in a bar at 3 a.m. I think it would be good. I mean, they're trying so hard to drum up attention for the World Cup, and I mean, obviously, millions. The number is what, like 4 million people are going to be coming into the city for this. But among the people who live here, a lot of people are just like, we don't care about soccer. But this could get people out there and, you know, wanting to have fun. So I'm for it.
1: You're for it.
0: Yeah.
1: How do you feel about it, Mike?
0: I mean, there's been so much debate and dialogue about you know, bar hours and really just the old Massachusetts blue laws around alcohol sales in general that, you know, need to be looked at and reformed.
1: Do you think it's an issue of laws or is it an issue of culture? You know what I mean? Like, if the laws weren't in place,
0: it's a little chicken and egg, because
2: combo platter.
0: take the happy hour bills, for instance. People say, well, if we had happy hour, people would like it more. And then the people say, they have the opposition there as well, people don't want it, so we don't have it. And, you know, you're always going to get that chicken and egg problem. And, you know, when it comes to Beacon Hill, they're not going to move on things if they don't have to, and there's not a huge demand for it. Could there be a big alcohol, you know, reform bill sometime? Yeah, definitely. And they could look at this in a more, you know, complete way, but I wouldn't hold my breath, certainly.
1: Mm. Well, let's turn our attentions overseas to a story that folks may have missed. And this is in Bangladesh. If you're down here at the library, you can check out the screens. If you're watching us on YouTube, I'm going to bring a picture up here on the screen. This is a buffalo in Bangladesh. And now, this buffalo was set to be sacrificed. This is for Eid there in Bangladesh, which is an Islamic holiday, and they were going to sacrifice this buffalo. But the person who bought this buffalo, who was going to sacrifice it, his younger brother gave this buffalo a nickname, and that nickname was Donald Trump. The reason being, the hair, as you can see on the buffalo there, reminded the owner's younger brother of Donald Trump. So it got the nickname Donald Trump, then apparently became a little bit of a viral sensation in this town in Bangladesh. People started to come and see it. And now it looks like the buffalo will not be sacrificed. The home minister has stepped in and said, well, we can't sacrifice this buffalo. They're now going to take it. It's going to go to the National Zoo in Dhaka. What do we make of this story? I am not 100% convinced that this is real, right? This is the world we live in now, where I was like, I saw this and I was like,
2: Is this the onion?
0: I went on Getty to make sure the pictures were real.
1: Really?
0: And they are.
1: And they are.
0: So yeah, I did this yesterday. This came across. Someone sent it to me, or I found it. I was at the State House. I immediately popped out of my chair, went to Katie Lannon's desk, the State House reporter for WGBH, and I said, holy crap, Katie, you got to look at this bull that looks like Donald Trump. And yeah, it's uncanny. And I'm sorry for anyone who's just listening to the audio of this without the visuals. You got to go look
1: up
0: this cow.
1: How would you describe, Megan, could you describe that for our listeners who can't see it?
2: I believe the word is coiffure. Like, it is a cascading hair. And in the photos online, it does look much blonder. Yeah.
1: Yeah, like, there you go.
2: He has a good swoop. Like, when you see that, you're like, that's a man with a good head of hair, but it's a...
1: It's buffalo.
2: It's a buffalo.
0: Okay.
2: Yeah. So I'm so happy for him.
1: For the buffalo?
2: Yeah, he's living his truth.
1: Yeah.
0: Absolutely.
1: You're feeling good about it.
2: I'm really happy.
0: What do you want us to say? Like, no, I hope he got sacrificed.
2: Yeah, I hope he goes to death. I'm happy for him. This is a special moment. It's like their version of Punxsutawney Phil.
1: It is. Yeah. I was thinking it reminds me also of the turkey that gets pardoned.
2: Yes. You know, okay, that's better because we don't eat Punxsutawney Phil. That's a better one.
1: Well, you don't eat Punxsutawney. Yeah. You know, maybe you don't. I'm from Pennsylvania. People in Pennsylvania can get pretty weird. Yeah. And they will eat just about anything to get their hands on. No, but one thing I do like about this story is that when you think about doing something right, it's like this was a fairly expensive buffalo for this, and this was purchased, you know, and you know, this guy wanted to use it for a sacrifice. It was meaningful to him. So when the home minister stepped in and said, "You're not allowed. I am pardoning this buffalo," they paid the guy back, which I think that's doing things the right way.
2: They said,
1: "Here's the money for the buffalo that you bought," and then they're going to take it and put it in the National Zoo, which also, by the way, I think is a good idea because it sounds like if people were flocking to see this thing,
0: right?
2: Little
1: business for the zoo.
2: Yes. Yeah, bring
0: like
2: in
0: that,
2: the business
0: like
2: to
0: that
2: the
0: little
2: zoo.
0: Hippo.
2: Exactly.
1: Wait, what little hippo?
2: Mudang.
1: Wait, what?
2: Mudang.
0: The
1: tell me more.
0: Hippo? Oh, yeah.
2: Mudang. He has a name.
0: I'm sorry, Mudang.
1: I missed that one.
0: A viral sensation, baby hippo.
2: He is just a star of social media.
0: Yeah, absolutely.
2: Google it, everyone.
0: I think they're still going to sacrifice a buffalo.
2: Yeah.
1: I think there will be
0: someone's
1: going
0: to die.
2: Less lucky buffalo is going to the death.
1: All right, one final story before I let you go. Are you car people?
0: No.
2: No, it took me a third try to get a license.
1: Really?
2: Yeah.
1: What happened the first two times?
2: Backing into a parking space is not as easy as you think.
1: Well, the car does that for you now.
2: Well, yes, things have changed. Things have changed.
0: Or you can buy off the statey.
1: Whoa. No,
0: there was a scandal. It's a real thing. It happened.
1: Tell us more.
0: No, it was a couple years ago. I think it was, where was it? I forget which city it was. But, you know, the state police conduct the thing, and there was a, you know, paid.
1: For people getting driver's licenses?
0: Yeah, I think it was more like the commercial license.
2: I was
0: sphere.
2: That desperate.
0: Yeah,
2: so
0: I don't remember.
1: You would have done it if you had the cash.
2: It was very devastating as a 16-year-old in driver's ed.
0: Yes.
1: Well, all right, so neither are you car people, but do you make anything of the Ferrari's first EV? This is the Luce. And it's apparently, folks are not very happy about it, that Ferrari has brought their first EV to the fore. Their stock immediately went down, and a former head of Ferrari warned that they may be entering into the destruction of a legend.
2: Wow.
0: I'm not entirely sure what their customer base looks like. It's probably very particular wealthy people.
1: Yeah.
0: Who have a lot of...
1: You don't make that much money
0: in your
1: job at Axios? No. You're not in the Ferrari market?
0: I'm not quite
1: EV or otherwise.
0: In the Ferrari. Yeah, I'm still struggling with the cost of living that we were discussing before. But yeah, I don't know if it's just the politics of it or they think that their brand is going to be tarnished if you're a Ferrari lover, but it seems a little silly to abandon a brand because they're putting out a modern version of it. But
2: I think a lot of those like very highly specialty car collectors look negatively towards the electric cars. Like I know Jerry Seinfeld does, and he's got hundreds of cars.
1: Right.
2: So maybe they just need to get used to it. But I think it's a good idea because it's something I was learning. They're trying to create Ferrari as more of like a lifestyle brand.
1: Yeah.
2: So that's why they now have like a Ferrari, I believe, restaurant and all that stuff. So I'm for it.
1: All right. For it. Very good. Well, that's great. We've been speaking with Axios Boston's Mike Dean and freelance journalist Megan Johnson. You can follow both of them on X. Megan's at Megan Sarah HJ. and Michael Dehan is at Dehan, that's D-E-E-H-A-N. Megan, Mike, thank you for taking the time to join us here at the library and on the Curiosity Desk.
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1: 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I am Edgar B. Herwick III. 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Now, if you have ever wondered whether our criminal justice system actually works, not just for victims, but for everyone, you are not alone. Host Christina Quinn has spent the last several months digging into that question for her brand new podcast, Fighting Crime, which launched yesterday. She has spent time inside of prisons. She's talked with formerly incarcerated people, correction officers, academics, and economists to uncover new insights, analysis, and ideas. And we are joined now at the library by Christina Quinn. You also know her as a longtime host of the podcast Try This with the Washington Post. And before that, her time as a reporter a little closer to home, right here at GBH. You can check out the first episode of Fighting Crime wherever it is you listen to your podcast. But for now, Christina Quinn, congratulations on the launch and welcome to the Curiosity Desk.
7: Thank you, Edgar B. Herwick III. Thank you. Happy to be here.
1: So good to have you here. Okay, so I think I get it with the clever title, Fighting Crime, but it's not really the way you think it is. But tell us a little bit, what is the kernel of the idea of this podcast here?
7: So we're sort of taking the idea of true crime podcasts and sort of turning it on its head a little bit. So, you know, everyone is sort of wrapped up in this true crime podcast.
1: People tend to like it, it seems.
7: People tend to like it, yeah. But what's often missing from the discussion is sort of what's being done to prevent crime, what's being done to address the criminal justice system as it is right now. And there are a bunch of different researchers out there doing really incredible work, but they're work is often sort of like locked up in academia and we don't really hear about it. And
1: so the old ivory tower.
7: The old ivory towers, if you will. And so that's why, that's one of the things that we're hoping to unearth and share with listeners in a way that's accessible.
1: Yeah. How did this project come together? Where did the idea come from? How did this thing get pulled off?
7: Yeah, so Arnold Ventures is a philanthropy. And they are the ones who are behind this. This is a project that is very near and dear to their hearts, because they are very much focused on criminal justice reform and other things like, you know, lowering the cost of drugs and so on. And so I'm actually working, however, with an amazing team of producers that are all based in London. And so
1: in London?
7: Yes.
1: Oh, so
7: they're
1: amazing.
7: It's Indio Media. They are all former BBC journalists who
1: they're coming with the big guns.
7: They're coming with the big guns, but what's really interesting is that, like, you know, because, you know, I'm one of the few Americans working on this team and I'm working with a team and who's across the pond. It's really great that we sort of are able to work on this project because one side of this team is bringing in a different perspective that is not necessarily through this American lens in which, you know, I'm living in.
1: Yeah, I was just going to ask you about that. I mean, when I was in college, I studied abroad in Ireland, and one of the classes that I took while I was over there was about the American Civil War, and it was deeply eye-opening to be in another country. The professor was from Australia. He's teaching this class in Ireland about the American Civil War, and just this perspective that was not through the American lens, with without much of the baggage that comes with, you know, the American experience, yeah, was absolutely fascinating. So I wonder, we talk about, you know, the criminal justice system, which mm-hmm. is obviously incredibly complicated, and especially for those of us here in America, but these are people in another country looking at it, that's got to be eye-opening.
7: It is eye-opening. And for example, I mean, there, I've been learning a lot more about the experience of correctional officers, which is not something that you really think about too much.
1: Yeah.
7: And I think we often hear about sort of the inmate experience, which is something that we're also doing a deep dive in. And so it's interesting when I'm speaking to my producers and they're like, well, let's talk about the corrections officers. And I mean, just that right there is something that you can actually get into.
1: Yeah. Okay. Okay. Cool. Yeah. Let's get it. All right. Okay. So let's get into this a little bit. The first episode has dropped. Do we want to talk about that one a little bit?
7: We can talk about that. So the first episode just dropped, and it's looking at the experience of formerly incarcerated people trying to reenter the workforce.
1: Yeah.
7: And the real challenge is often they can't get a job.
1: Yeah.
7: People usually don't want to hire them. I spoke with one particular man named Cos Marte, who formerly incarcerated, served a lot of time for dealing drugs. Once he was released, he had a really hard time finding work, but he always had this vision to start his own gym. Long story short, a little bit of a spoiler, but it's totally worth to listen and hear him tell it, is that he ended up starting his own gym called Con Body, and it's based on sort of the prison workout that helped, that allowed him to lose a lot of weight while he was serving time. Given that he's in New York City, he was able to also then open a sister cannabis dispensary called, you know, Con Bud. And so...
1: Very clever.
7: Very clever. But it's funny, you go into his gym and it looks like you're entering a prison. Like the door to the studio is actually like a prison door. By that episode, we also get into policies that aren't necessarily working for people who are looking for work, who are trying to re-enter. For example, Ban the Box was a movement that was essentially created to encourage potential employers from stigmatizing potential hires, right? If they say like, oh, you know, on the box of a job application, it typically says, please check this box if you have a felony conviction or if you have a criminal record. And the assumption was that that actually hinders people from getting hired after reentry, but it turns out that it's not necessarily the case, and I will leave it at that because we get into the details as to why something like Ban the Box is not effective.
1: Yeah, I mean, and in the episode, I just want to, and you know, I don't want to spoil it for anybody, but I do like the fact that you spend a fair amount of time really analyzing that particular issue, because I think one of the mistakes we tend to make about change or, you know, sort of thorny political or societal problems is the idea that like there are simple solutions, right? Mm. And oftentimes even simple solutions have a ripple effect. And
7: yes.
1: I think that's one of the things that you really, on the one hand, you could look at this and say, well, yeah, just take that box away. Like,
7: right.
1: why would you ask? But you really parse all of the potential impacts about what's going to happen if you take that away, and
7: right.
1: then start exploring a whole bunch of other things that you might do and what would happen if you did that.
7: Right, right. Yeah, we worked with, I mean, like, there's a lot of fascinating economic data out there that there are people who are studying sort of like the economic component of all this, because at the end of the day, when people cannot re-enter the workforce, and sometimes they often just end up going back to crime, right? And then the ripple effect is that, you know, you are putting somebody back into the prison system and that's being taken from taxpayer money and so on and so forth.
1: Yeah,
7: so
1: it's bad for them, it's bad for us,
7: it's bad
1: for everybody.
7: Yeah, yeah.
1: This is the Curiosity Desk. We're talking with Christina Quinn, host of a new podcast, Fighting Crime. Well, what's coming down the pike with this podcast over the coming weeks?
7: Well, one episode that I'm very excited about, actually it brought me to prison in your old stomping grounds, my friend.
1: Pennsylvania?
7: In Pennsylvania, right outside of Philly.
1: Oh.
7: Chester Correctional Facility.
1: Tell me more.
7: And so they're doing a really cool experiment there in which there's a unit called Little Scandinavia. And the idea is that this particular unit is modeled after Scandinavian prisons. And the Scandinavian prison model is very, very different. For example, there's one person to each cell. You don't have to share a cell with another person like you do typically in prisons here.
1: Mm.
7: Not
1: solitary confinement, just your own cell.
7: Your own room.
1: Yeah.
7: Basically your own room. There are also just like, it's a very, very different vibe. Actually, I think it's important for us to sort of actually explain and really understand what a typical prison environment is like. So in general population, Gen Pop is what you would call it. I was speaking, while I was taking the tour of Chester Correctional Facility, Allison Murphy, who goes by Murph, is the assistant superintendent there. And she walked me to a general population unit just so I could get a sense of what it's like in a typical prison environment. And here's what she had to say.
3: So there's 128 inmates that can live on this block. It's 2 beds per cell, and it's dark. It's dingy, I guess is the way you could put it. Doesn't smell the best, but it's very busy and loud.
8: You gave me a warning. I'm not that offended by the smell.
7: I was expecting worse.
3: I guess because of how clean we are, but also it's because it's a K2 smell, so it's like... cannabinoids, so it's synthetic marijuana. That's what you're gonna smell. It's like this chemical smell. That's what that smell is.
8: Why is that?
3: Because it's what they're able to get in here. Yeah, so it's visitors that are smuggling it in for them.
1: Wow.
3: And so that's what that smell is. Got it. Like a kind of nasty burnt smell of paper. You're not gonna smell that on Little Scandinavia.
7: And she's right. You don't smell it in Little Scandinavia. But it was interesting because when I did enter this unit, it was just like, you know, the lights are bright, but dim. It's like a weird, it's just not a great energy, right? All the furniture is metal and bolted to the floor. And there is one correctional officer for the entire unit. That's 128 people in one unit. So, and everyone is just sort of like on display, you know, so like the correctional officer is watching everybody and then the superintendent is watching the correctional officer, and it's a really tense, it's a tense atmosphere. And then, you know, we walked up, you know, walked around the corner and went to a completely different unit called Little Scandinavia. And the first thing you notice when you enter Little Scandinavia is that what I noticed was the smell of food cooking. Mm. Because they have their own kitchen.
1: Wow.
7: They actually have a kitchen. The cooking tools, the knives, everything is locked up and you have to get permission. But, I mean, everybody... So this unit has been there for about 5 years now.
1: Five years.
7: Yes. They've been doing this experiment and working with Drexel University over there. And the idea is to see if a different kind of environment will do a couple of things. If it will help inmates re-enter the world more prepared. So just by, like, you know, cooking for yourself. A lot of these people who were serving time when they entered prison, entered when they were very young, didn't have life skills like knowing how to cook. They didn't know how to like balance a budget. And in Little Scandinavia, they were doing these things. And it's really fascinating just to see sort of like, okay, so that's the focus. Basically treating people with a level of dignity that is typically not the case in prison.
1: Compelling. These places, is this the kind of reporting you've done before? What like how much have you learned? How have your eyes been opened in the process of doing this podcast so far?
7: It's funny, actually. This wasn't my first time going to prison. Mm. When I worked for GBH, I went to a penitentiary out in Billerica, and they were actually doing something pretty similar, focusing on a younger male population, sort of having a more relaxed environment. I've always been interested in sort of like the machinations of criminal justice, right? But I've learned so much working on this and reporting on this with the team of producers because there's just so much that we don't understand. And I think it's because oftentimes people think, well, you know, they committed a crime, they're in prison, not my problem, why should I care about them? But at the end of the day, you know, 40,000 people are released from prison every year in the US. And those are 40,000 people who are trying to start fresh. And so if we can sort of set them up better, maybe this is one way to do it.
1: Okay, how many episodes, where do I go to get it? When do they come out?
7: Yes, so we're gonna have 10 episodes. They're coming out every other week, Fighting Crime, wherever you get your podcasts.
1: Very nice.
7: Please listen, leave a review. Thanks for having me.
1: All right, we've been speaking with Christina Quinn, host of the brand new podcast, Fighting Crime, from Arnold Ventures. Check it out, as she said, wherever it is you get your podcast. Christina, thank you so much for being with
7: us. Thanks, Edgar. It's great being here.
1: Up next, Mr. Malhotra and Mr. Venkanagari go to Washington. 2 12-year-old spelling whizzes from Massachusetts who made it all the way to the Scripps National Spelling Bee. 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Don't go anywhere.
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1: 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I'm Edgar B. Herbert III. We are live at the Boston Public Library, and we are streaming live at youtube.com/GBH News. Well, of course, this week it was the Scripps National Spelling Bee in Washington, D.C. Congratulations to 14-year-old Shrey Parikh for winning top prize after an intense spell-off where he was rattling off letters at a speed I don't think I've ever seen anybody do before. I don't think anyone has. But of course, even to make the finals is an incredible achievement in and of itself. And our next two guests from Acton and Boston were among 247, that's 247, of what started with 11 million would-be contestants, and they made it to nationals. 12-year-old Sanjay Mohatra and Ardash Venkanagari wound up in 96th and 55th place, respectively. What an incredible showing, and they are joining us together now via Zoom from our nation's capital. Sanjay Ardash, welcome to the Curiosity Desk, and congratulations to both of you.
13: Thank you.
14: Thank you.
1: So, how's the experience been this year down there in D.C.? How was it for you? What was it like?
13: Yeah, it's been great in D.C. I've got to meet a lot of new students that share the same interest in words as me.
15: Yeah, it's not just the competition in D.C. here. It's basically just like a whole new experience. It's meeting new people, getting exposed to new interests, and just basically it's a lot of fun.
1: Nice. Now, Ardash, you are not a first timer for the Scripps. This was your, is this correct, fourth National Spelling Bee? How old were you when this started? Were you one in your first Spelling Bee?
15: No. So my first National Spelling Bee happened in fourth grade. I was 9 years old. And then, that was my first one. So in fourth grade, that was my first year. And then fifth, sixth, about seventh grade. And then before fourth grade, in third grade, I got second at the regional spelling bee. And yeah.
1: Nice. And Sanjay, now this is your first time, but your sister has competed in the National Spelling Bee as well. Is that right?
13: Yes. My sister competed last year in the National Spelling Bee.
1: Who did better, her or you?
13: Technically I did, because she tied for 100th and I tied for 96th. So
1: technically and actually, yeah, it sounds like you did a little bit better. Nicely done. Are you going to hold that over her for the rest of your life?
13: Oh, definitely.
1: Nice. Guys, I wonder if you could talk to me a little bit about how you prepare for something like this. Like, how much time are you each devoting to this a day? Is this like the only thing you're thinking about and the only thing you're doing?
15: It's not the only thing, but it definitely does take a lot of time. Like, at least an hour each day, usually 2 or 3 or 4 a day. And it keeps more and more as we approach regionals and nationals. And it's not the only thing that we're, like, doing, I guess. But we just have to, like, be able to, like, manage our time, I guess, to get the prep in.
1: Gotcha.
13: Yeah.
1: Go ahead.
13: Oh, yeah. It's pretty similar for me. I also don't spend all my time on spelling. I have other things as well. But spelling, it takes a lot of effort to learn these roots. And all these different words from different languages. So it takes, yeah, at least an hour a day.
1: And how, I mean, what are you doing when you're studying, right? Like, because, like, on the one hand, I think people think, oh, they're spelling, they just memorize how to spell these words. But it's more than that. As you just said, like, learning these roots. Like, and we've talked earlier this week with Peter Sokolowski, who's one of the judges down there. And, you know, he talked about the fact that, like, you know, in learning words the way that spellers that compete in at this level learn them, you're also learning about world history and you're learning about the history of the English language and all of that. Does that sound right? Is that kind of what the experience is like for you too? You're both nodding, so I must be onto something here.
15: Yeah. When I study, I utilize like roots and language patterns a lot. Like, for example, in Greek, like the first sound is usually a ph, and then connecting like vowel with schwa sound is usually an o. And then there are also like other roots like Greek photo meaning light, and you need to memorize all this because it'll help you in the national stage. First of all, yeah, you can actually ask roots, and even if you couldn't, in the definition, you're able to like find the you're able to find some use for the root, and it ultimately really helps you in the end.
13: Yeah, and to add on to Adarsh, the first two rounds comes from a list called the Words of the Champions, and those, that's only for the first two rounds. After that, it's pure dictionary, so you have to learn these roots and phonetic values to figure out the word, because you can't really memorize, like, thousands of words in the dictionary.
1: Sanjay, we are right now where I'm sitting. I'm in the Boston Public Library. That's where we're broadcasting. Your faces are up on the screens here. Now, I heard a rumor you do a lot of your studying here. Is that true?
13: Yeah. Every weekend, me, my mom, and my sister usually come down there. And the funny thing is that at Rapp Hall, which is downstairs, it's actually where I had my city spelling bee.
1: Oh, amazing. And you won that spelling bee to go to Nationals, right? How did that feel? What was that moment like?
13: Oh, at first, I didn't believe it. Like, I was so shocked.
1: Did you just go running through the library, screaming and pulling books off of the shelves and going, I won?
13: No, but I had this thing where my sister, because I kept saying, like, oh my God. And so when I got home, my sister had, like, this counter, and she told me how many times I said, oh my God.
1: How many did you do it?
13: 17.
1: That's amazing. Where do you study, Adarsh?
15: I study at home. I have this place, I guess, in like the family room. I a setup with a couple of monitors and stuff like that. Yeah.
1: Now I hear you're also pretty skilled with pickleball racket. True? Not true.
13: Well, I think we're both pretty skilled. We actually plan to do a competition.
1: Oh, really? Why does everything have to be a competition? Can't you just learn to spell? No, you go into a competition. Can't you just play pickleball? No, you got to compete against each other.
13: Yeah, just from playful playing.
1: No, I know. How's it? What's it like when you get up on the stage there at the Nationals, or even at your local spelling bees? Do you guys get nervous? Do you have advice for people who get nervous when they have to speak? Like, what's it like working on that piece of it?
15: I've definitely been nervous. Every single time I step onto the stage or even think about going on the stage, I get nervous. I'm not really sure how I really get through it. It's just the first time I went onto a stage, I misspelled because I was nervous. Well, I said something which got me reinstated, fortunately, but that taught me that being nervous won't help you in the long run. Sometimes, well, yeah, but most of the time, being nervous will just, like, it'll get on your nerves, so to speak. it won't help you. And then after that, I don't know, I just, like, got into this zone, I guess, where I'm just, like, It's okay. It just happens. I'm just like not nervous. I know that if I get nervous, it'll be worse than if I'm not nervous. So that like makes me not be nervous.
1: You're playing mind games with yourself and winning. That's pretty good. How about for you, Sanjay?
13: Yeah. I completely agree with Darsh. Like for me, being nervous is part of the spelling bee. And also like my mentor. Told me that to be calmer, you have to you control your breaths so that you can do better in the long run. And then also, a word that I'm pretty sure Adarsh knows that actually means keeping cool under pressure is sang-froid.
1: How do you spell that?
13: S-A-N-G-F-R-O-I-D.
1: And what part of speech of that is it? And what from what language does it derive?
13: German.
1: Hey, you know, when people, I think, you know, people who watch the who watch these competitions, and I admit I do myself watch them. I really like to watch it. But I think a lot of people sometimes are a little bit, they're wondering what the contestants are doing when they are cycling over and over again through, like, can you pronounce it again? Can you give me the language of origin? Can you use it in a sentence? Like, all of that kind of stuff. And sometimes they, you know, they'll go through it a number of times with the pronouncer. What's the strategy behind that? Are you trying to puzzle out the word? Are you just trying to calm down and take some time? What's going on in your head when that happens?
15: I think it's like a mix of both of what you said. Like, for example, like when I was like in fourth grade, my first quarterfinals word was hypovolemia. I wasn't really sure what to do. But then like I just kept repeating it over and over and over, like just so I could like try to like in my head most of the times. But I'm just trying to figure out like what the roots were and how they fit into place among the in the entire word. A couple of like schwa sounds, like let's try to put it all together.
13: Yeah, I also agree with Adarsh, but also like the origin, the definition, and the like the part of speech. Like for example, they also help. Like the part of speech, for example, if it's a verb versus an adjective, that can severely affect the ending. The origin, it helps you know the roots. As well as the definition, which can help you figure out the meaning of those roots.
1: Mm. Now, Adarsh, my team has informed me that you have read every single Harry Potter book, which doesn't really put you in a special category. A lot of people have, but you've read them at least 8 times across the whole series, and maybe one of them 12 times. Again, is this true? This is true. This is true information. Which one did you read 12 times, and why did you read it 4 more times than the others?
15: I read The Goblet of Fire 12 times. I really liked it. Even now, I like don't even know why I like that one so much. I still do, but actually, I only read The Cursed Child twice. So,
1: oh, okay, yeah, but that's fair enough. I don't know that everybody considers that, you know, like that really counts anyway, right?
15: Yeah.
1: And now, Sanjay, obviously you're an excellent speller, but and going to be a pickleball competitor with friend there in just a little while. But you do other competitions as well, I heard. What are some of the other competitions you do?
13: Yeah, so actually soon I'm going to have a national math competition. Also, I've gone to nationals in debate, which is actually the same day as my city spelling bee.
1: What? So you won the spelling bee, and then you had to go to a debate competition?
13: Yeah. Unfortunately, I had to miss the first 2 rounds. But
1: because you were winning another competition.
13: Yeah.
1: So really quick before I let you two go, do you have any advice for folks out here who are thinking they maybe want to get into the spelling bee game? What's your advice?
13: Well, my advice would to persevere through any challenges that you have. Like for many days I had to study the same list like over and over again, and it was very hard, but you had to persevere to finally accomplish your goal.
15: Yeah, like Sanjay said, you definitely have to like put in time and effort, and you definitely have to persevere a lot to say what he said. And just like stay calm, stay cool, just like take your time if you're on the stage, just like You'll be fine.
1: Gentlemen, huge congratulations. Thank you so much. We've been speaking with Adarsh Venkanagari of Acton and Sanjay Malhotra of Boston about their whirlwind week at the Scripps National Spelling Bee. Again, thanks for being with me, gentlemen, and congratulations.
15: Thank you.
1: And that about does it for us for now. The Curiosity Desk is produced by Aiden Connolly, Rachel Armani, Olivia Corsio, Hannah Loss, Ariana Gonzalez, and Nicole Garcia. Special thanks to Bradley Lewis, Patrick Lally, and Bill Francis. Patty Daniels and Jamie Bologna check all of our spelling. Our engineer, John the Claw Parker, and special thanks too today to Andrew Massawa. Also, a huge thank you to our hosts at the Newsfeed Cafe, the fabulous team at the Lenox Hotel across the street, and of course, all of you who came out to join us at the library today. It's great to see you in person. We will be right back on 89.7 on Monday, streaming on YouTube. If you can't wait that long, we've got the podcast version of the show you can check out. Until next time, I'm Edgar B. Herwick III. Stay curious out there.
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4: I'm Jared Bowen. Today on The Culture Show, Bobby Brown. She built a cosmetics empire on her steadfast notions of simplicity and self-expression. Her latest book is Still Bobby, part memoir, part masterclass. In it, the Jones Road founder shares what she's learned about reinvention, resilience, and redefining beauty on her own terms. From there, it's Boston native Donnie Wahlberg. For 14 seasons, Wahlberg was known as Detective Danny Reagan on CBS's Blue Bloods. Now he's brought that legacy home in Boston Blue, a spin-off that blends family, faith, and the fight for justice, all with a distinctly Boston edge. And staying in Donnie Wahlberg's neighborhood in Dorchester, McGonagall's Pub is raising a pint. It earned a spot on the New York Times list of best restaurants in America. Chef Aidan McGee, who has reimagined pub fare with New England flair, joins us. That's all right now on The Culture Show.
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4: I'm Jared Bowen. This is The Culture Show. When makeup artist Bobby Brown began her career in the 1980s, the look was bold and dramatic. Contoured cheeks, smoky eyes, and faces masked in foundation. But she imagined something else, makeup that revealed rather than concealed, helping people look like themselves, only more confident. That vision became her signature no-makeup makeup look, and it grew into the billion-dollar global brand Bobby Brown Cosmetics. Years later, after the company was acquired by Estée Lauder and no longer reflected her philosophy, she walked away. In her new book, Still Bobby, she looks back on that journey from artist to mogul and what it means to build success without losing yourself along the way, including starting all over with her new cosmetics company, Jones Road, in her 60s. It's a candid portrait of creativity, resilience, and staying true to your own face, no matter how the industry changes. I caught up with Bobby Brown ahead of a book event at Emerson College, her alma mater and mine, which is where we started the conversation. Bobby Brown, welcome to The Culture Show. It's great to have you here.
18: Oh, thank you. I'm very excited to be here, and I'm really excited to go back to Emerson.
4: Well, maybe we should start there, because you talk about how much opened up for you, your understanding of what could lay before you in life by being able to devise your own major at Emerson.
18: Which is crazy, because I had dropped out of two schools, and I didn't want to go back to school. And my mother insisted I get a college degree, and pretty much, you know, made me realize that my passion was makeup. Well, there's no colleges that let you study makeup. Someone told me about Emerson College that had something called an interdisciplinary major. One of these days I have to Google what interdisciplinary means. I don't know. But it just meant that I could make up my own major. And so I flew up to look at the school, and I thought it was so cool. And honestly, I thought Boston was so cool. There was a Magic Pan Cafe that had, big tables outside. I'd never seen an outdoor cafe before. So that's the other reason I went to Emerson.
19: I was also struck to read how art history courses there also heavily influenced you and would set you on this path.
18: Well, the amazing thing for me going to Emerson is like I had people that taught me how to see things, like photography teachers that once said to me, you know, you see things, but you look, but you don't see anything. And I didn't know what that meant. And I started looking at this black and white photography, and I started to realize there are so many things that you don't notice. And art history for me, you know, with the old portraits and, you know, drawings, you understand who the people are that were drawn. And as a makeup artist, well, that's what I had to learn, how to make people look like when I was reading a play and how to design the makeup.
19: Well, how did you land on this conviction that you wanted to be? We'll talk about other areas of your conviction in a moment, but this conviction that this is what you wanted to do. You do talk about in the book the how glamorous your mother was, about being besotted by your Aunt Alice. Mm-hmm. But how did that translate to you to makeup and faces?
18: Well, I just was always experimenting and playing with makeup, and I just loved the power of it. And even, you know, going on vacation with my brother and my stepbrothers, when I was bored sitting around, I used to take makeup and make them bruises or just do things, you know, and I just thought it was so interesting. And I saw the power that I had using makeup. You know, if it wasn't theatrical makeup, it was to make myself look better or to make my mom look pretty. So I was always grabbing people and doing makeup.
19: And then you go to New York and you have this, it seems anyway from reading the book, this very linear vision that what you see being done, and what I outlined in the introduction, all the heavy makeup is not for you. And even as a young person starting out the business, you're not going to conform to the industry norm.
18: Well, and not just that I wasn't going to, but I couldn't. Every time I tried to do makeup like I thought I was supposed to do, it was awful. Either I didn't have this natural artistic talent, or I just didn't like the way it looked. So I was constantly doing things that made it easier for me to apply makeup. And I realized if I bought a blush that looked like the color cheeks when the model exercised, I wouldn't have to spend a lot of time blending a bad blush, because most makeup on the market was really hard to work with for people and just didn't look good. So I kind of hacked my way into being a makeup artist and making people look the way I thought they looked better.
19: Well, it's, I know you say you couldn't know how to do it otherwise, but if you have so many people telling you this is going to be the only way you're going to succeed, this is the only way you'll get into the magazine business, this is the only way that this photographer and then that photographer will call you, but yet you didn't bend, you didn't try to bend to them.
18: Well, I tried a little bit, I did, and I put myself in a lot of situations that were not my comfort zones. You know, working with photographers that wanted this over-the-top, you know, intense makeup that I just didn't like, you know, maybe they didn't hire me, or maybe I would accept less of those jobs. And I started to find my people and work with photographers and creative directors who liked what I did better. You know, it was one by one, it wasn't overnight. And, you know, things kind of snowballed. Like any freelance person knows, it's yes, you get one job. If they like you, they'll call you back again. If they don't like you, they don't call you back. But maybe you've met three people that day that work on other shoots and you might get a call. So you just start to kind of find your people. And I luckily found people I was comfortable with that liked what I did, because then it was not a comfortable situation when they don't love what you do.
19: Well, what was the satisfaction that came when people began to embrace your look and something with the beauty you saw others were finally seeing?
18: Well, I never sat back and said, aha, look what I did. you know, it just kind of, I was working and things were changing. You know, I'm someone that does okay when things change. And I, you know, I didn't try to conform to something that I wasn't, but then all of a sudden things seemed to be changing around me. Either I was meeting more people, you know, I got my name in a lot of magazines, people knew who I was, so I started to get more jobs. And, you know, I guess now people look back and give me credit for being the woman or the person that changed the face of makeup. You know, I think that's a bit much, but I'll take it.
19: I want to pause for a second to talk about your being able to eventually meet Ally McGraw. She is someone who you'd seen as a young person, and that was an ideal of beauty. Again, very little makeup. And then what was it to be in this realm where you are Bobby Brown at this point, and you find yourself with Ally McGraw?
18: Well, I always, you know, credited the movie Love Story, and for me, seeing Ally McGraw when I was in middle school, because I never thought I was pretty. I thought you had to be blonde and look like a Barbie and, you know, or a cheerleader, and I just didn't. And when I saw Love Story and saw this big giant face on the screen with freckles and very little makeup and dark hair, you know, parted in the middle, I was like, oh my God, she kind of looks like me. And wow, she's so pretty. I guess I could be pretty. So I was always talking about, you know, finding what worked for me and the Ally McGraw moment. And when I was just turned 50, I was on the Today Show and they did a special happy birthday thing for me. And I talked about the Ally McGraw thing. And literally the next day, which was my actual birthday, the phone rang. And I said, hello. And someone on the other end of it said, hi, it's Ally. And I'm like, yeah, right. I thought it was a prank. And she goes, no, Bobby, I heard you on the Today Show and I've read about you before. I just want you to know I've been wearing your makeup for years. I'm such a fan. That was a crazy moment. And eventually I did meet her in London and we had tea together. And I tried really hard to bring her into, you know, the then Bobby Brown Cosmetics as a model, and it just didn't work. But it would have been incredible.
19: I want to skip through your, by the way, if people are just tuning in, I'm speaking with Bobby Brown about her new book, Still Bobby. I want to skip ahead to what I found really poignant, and that's how you write about leaving Estee Lauder, which at this point had owned your company for a long time, definitely owned the company. No, there was such a divide at this point when you left over philosophy. They weren't adhering to yours. You could call it exiting, being fired. This was... You've created a billion-dollar industry, and I think people can't understand this sometimes, how somebody who has built so much, who can have so much theoretical quote-unquote power, can find herself in this situation, but you did and found your way through it.
18: Well, I didn't know I was going to find my way through it at the time, and when it happened, I mean, it was a couple years. I stayed 22 years after we sold the company, so I was a corporate employee, not thinking that I still owned the brand and thinking I had all the power. And then I realized things were changing and everything was, you know, a lot of aggravation, a lot of fighting. And I'm not comfortable doing things I don't believe in. I'm just not, you know, I never wanted to be involved in any kind of products to teach people how to contour their faces. As soon as I left, by the way, they put out a contour palette, which I don't know how it did. I don't care, but it made no sense for, you know, for my philosophy. So when you know, anyone could read it in the book and you know, see what they think, whether they, you know, whether I quit, whether I got fired, whether, you know, what it was, I got fired, according to me. And I really, it was a very painful time. I mean, I had never been, you know, fired before. I had never, and it was my baby. You know, I had this company before I started having children, and it was shocking, but it was also a relief because things were so aggravating. I know it was a relief to my husband, probably to my girlfriends, my Aunt Alice, because I was always complaining about not being able to do what I thought should be done. And so it was the first time in my life I had this blank, you know, canvas for me to rewrite a story. But I had to deal with a lot of the emotions first or while I was doing it.
19: You talk about being this age, not being even remotely ready to retire, also having no hobbies.
18: Right.
19: As you look back in that time, what do you think fundamentally got you back on your feet and onto a very other successful path?
18: Well, I did a lot of things after I left the brand, and I just, you know, I had not my freedom because I still had 4.5 years left of a 25-year non-compete, but I had opportunity and time that I didn't have. So I went back to school, got my degree as a health coach from IIN. I also did a wellness brand. I worked on a hotel with my husband called The George, and I started doing makeup again because I realized that's what I loved. And during that time, I got a call from Masterclass. They asked me to make the first ever makeup masterclass. And I realized how much I missed what I really was, I think, put on this earth to do, which is makeup, because makeup for me is also a way to teach confidence, self-esteem, teach lifestyle, and just, you know, I had a platform and to be a voice of, you know, reason in this crazy world where when everyone thinks you should, you know, just alter your face with filler and things, it's me to say, no, you don't need it. Let me show you how to use makeup so you look better. So I had this idea. I was curious about, you know, the new world, as they say, of clean makeup, because, you know, anything Bobbi Brown or Estee Lauder, while it was natural colors, it was a lot of chemicals in the products. I didn't know if it was possible to create great products

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1: There is obviously a lot of Botox in this country. There's a lot of cutting. There's a lot of surgery. I think about this all the time, I think because I watch a lot of British drama, and it seems like so many British women do not do anything to their faces in terms of surgery. And yet, we're finding a younger generation taking to TikTok, loving makeup, natural clean makeup, as you're saying. And I wonder if we're seeing a shift.
2: I don't think we're seeing enough of a shift. I would like there to be more of a shift, but I do notice when you see regular faces, especially on TV, it almost looks weird, right? I mean, you know, it's like, wow, and I haven't done anything to my face and I'm on TV all the time, you know, but I, you know, I kind of teach the team around me, guys, we got to work on the light. Like, why does my neck look like a Sharpay? Like, how? But I'm not going under the knife because, by the way, every time you do something, it alters something else. And frankly, it's like, does it really matter what you look like? It really matters how you feel, and it matters that you feel good with what you look like. And that's my message. And no, we're not there yet.
1: Well, last question, a question I've never been able to ask before because I've never found this situation. Your son is now the CEO of your company, Jones Road. I've talked to lots of couples where one may be the CEO, the other works alongside. What is it to have your son as the CEO of your company?
2: It's really unexpected. You know, this is our second son out of three, and he was a strength and conditioning coach. He didn't go to business school. He just slowly started moving up. When he joined our company, he already was new growth and knew a lot of the new things, you know, in moving products. And he had gone back to school and gotten some, you know, experience. And then he slowly started doing everyone's job better. Luckily, he can't do mine. And, you know, it's incredible. But, you know, like anyone knows that works with anyone, it's not easy. And especially when it's your family, we have worked really hard with how we talk to each other. And just to make things even more complicated, my head of brand is his wife. So they live right around the corner from my office. They have my two grandkids. We see them all, you know, when we're in town every single day. And it's pretty incredible. And I'm so proud when I sit in the room and he sounds like the smartest, you know, person in the room.
1: So there's no ever trying to suspend the notion that you have a family relationship. It all comes together.
2: Yeah, we don't mean it. We have also my creative director works here. Her sister works here. You know, so we don't, you know, we're not a big corporation, even though it's a big company, you know, so yeah, there is some inbreeding here, but you know, the way it goes.
1: Well, Bobbi Brown, it's been so much fun to speak with you today. The book is really fantastic. And again, especially where you talk about the really hard parts, right? I think it's so important for people to understand one way to at least come through them. Thank you so much for being with us today.
2: My pleasure.
1: Coming up, Boston's own Donnie Wahlberg on Boston Blue, the new spinoff of Blue Bloods. He joins us to talk about what it's like to bring Detective Danny Reagan home and give the long-running franchise a Boston twist. This is The Culture Show. Stay with us.
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0: Farmers, landscapers, and the hospitality industry have long complained the U.S. government doesn't issue enough guest worker visas to meet seasonal labor needs.
1: We've tried hiring temp workers, local workers. We have had very little success. Local workers don't want these jobs.
0: I'm Scott Detrow. How worker shortages have upended Louisiana's crawfish industry on the next All Things Considered from NPR News.
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3: I'm Jared Bowen. This is The Culture Show. Donnie Wahlberg, familiar to millions as Blue Bloods detective Danny Reagan, spent 14 seasons trading barbs, saying grace, and solving crimes in New York City. Now, Danny Reagan is back, but this time he's doing it Boston style. Blue Bloods followed a multi-generational law enforcement family bound by duty, faith, and those famous Sunday dinners. In Boston Blue, Wahlberg once again steps into Reagan's shoes, this time moving the New York detective to Wahlberg's own hometown, where new partners, new families, and new moral crossroads await.
4: Boston PD! Stop where you are! 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
7: Danny, you have a reputation.
8: Yeah, for getting things done.
7: What do you think, Reagan?
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4: Is this the one who found the body?
8: Only in Boston.
3: A Boston native, entrepreneur, and member of New Kids on the Block, Donnie Wahlberg carries both his city and his character into a fresh story of justice, family, and belonging, and a new chapter in the Blue Bloods universe. He joins us to talk about the homecoming for himself and the series. Donnie Wahlberg, welcome to The Culture Show. It's great to speak with you.
8: You as well. What a lovely introduction. Thank you. you said too much.
3: Yeah. Well, the city is very excited about this moment. But tell me about this moment for you in being able to continue what was so important to you in the Blue Bloods family.
8: Well, it's interesting, you know, because there's the Blue Bloods part of it and carrying on, you know, the things that I love about Blue Bloods. I love the show. I love the character. I love, you know, the concept and the themes of it. You know, family, faith, and tradition on television they were missing for a while, and they're there, and it's really cool to have it back in this new show. And it's fun to do it as a fish out of water. You know, I am a Bostonian, but I played a New Yorker for basically 15 years, and the New Yorkers taught me well about tormenting Bostonians. I get to bring that aspect to it, which is a little difficult at times. It's not fun poo-pooing on all things Boston, but it's, you know, everyone knows my heart is in that city, and bringing the show back there and bringing Boston to Blue Bloods, I guess you could say, it's really fun. It's something I kind of wouldn't even allow myself to think of or dream of because it just seemed so far-fetched. But when Blue Bloods ended, I was hoping to get a call that it was coming back, and instead I got a call, do you want to move it to Boston? And it kind of knocked me back a little bit. I didn't jump at it, believe it or not, even though, you know, the idea of doing something for Boston was wonderful. It took me a minute because I still hadn't processed Blue Bloods going away. I had to sort of change my approach to how I viewed this as not it being a nail in the coffin, but Blue Bloods, but an opportunity to keep the Blue Bloods legacy and the Reagan traditions alive, but do it, you know, for Boston and be a fish out of water. And that suddenly gave the character a chance to grow, which I think was important. I don't know if I could play the character another decade and a half doing the same things I already did. So in many ways, it made it possible, I think, by moving him out of New York.
3: Well, what grows, how does it change for you as an actor too, to have this different setting, this different team to some degree? I know that Bridget Moynihan is also back as a director already, but how has the chemistry changed for you to have this new setting?
8: You know, it's interesting because Danny, much like I know Boston like the back of my hand, Danny knows New York like the back of his hand. And suddenly he's coming to a new world where he's not that guy. And even though Danny scoffed at, you know, his dad's power often on the show and pushed back on it and wanted to be his own man, you know, he was known in New York, right, for being part of that family. And he probably didn't like to think that he leaned on his dad's weight sometimes, but he probably unwittingly benefited from it. And that's gone. You know, he's in a new city. He doesn't know the neighborhoods. He doesn't know the streets. He doesn't know where to go. And he doesn't even know what door to walk into in the police station. Right. So it's a really a whole new thing. And then you throw in this new family who he befriends and who become like a surrogate to him because they have so much in common, because they're a law enforcement family, because it actually gives him a common ground and a knowing, you know, him and his new partner, Lena Silver, they have a connection instantly, I think, because they both know what it's like to come from a prominent law enforcement family. They know the good of that and they know the bad of that. And they bond over that. And I think, the fact that that family is there for him really helps ease the transition for him.
3: And I know the family dinners return. And of course, family dinners were a staple of Blue Bloods. I think, you know, it's funny. I was thinking that All Creatures Great and Small here at GBH's masterpiece. I think they somewhat maybe cribbed from you a little bit because that's a staple of their show too. What have you learned in interacting with people over all these years that is so meaningful to them to see family members come together when you know that a lot of families probably aren't coming together themselves just for time reasons, school and everything?
8: Yeah, I think, look, it was the centerpiece of the show. Leonard Goldberg, the great television producer, he just knew that was going to mean something to people, and he was right. And I've been stopped everywhere. Celtics games, airplanes, trains, you know, you name it. Somebody always tells me how much that scene means to them. Even New Kids concerts, you know, families come now, like dads of fans are coming, and, you know, just to meet Danny Reagan and say thanks for the family dinner scene. And so it's universal, right? Family is universal. And I think, you know, the Reagan family, while it was an Irish Catholic New York family, families from all walks of life could relate to them and could relate to that shared family experience. And I think, you know, having a family in law enforcement back on TV, it's great because I think, as I said, it's universal, right? And I think people can relate to family no matter what. And it's something that unless you're an only child and don't come from that, then you can live vicariously through these families. But it's a real bonding thing. I think, you know, the way that when you watch a family come together and bond on television and disagree with each other sometimes and have arguments and still respect each other at the end of a disagreement and still love each other, I think it's unifying and relatable to people in so many ways that, you know, society doesn't often allow us to do anymore, right? But with family, you can disagree and you can make up and you can respect each other's opinions and love each other at the end of the day. And I think that's Blue Bloods gave us a chance to do that. And I think Boston Blue will as well.
3: I'm speaking with Donnie Wahlberg about Boston Blue, where he stars and is executive producer. I want to ask what it's like to be filming here. I know that you're doing a lot of the filming in Toronto, but you did film here. I had a prism into that because I won't say which neighborhood, but you filmed directly in front of my house. So I was able to look out the window. I had to leave and come to do this show before you arrived on the scene, but I saw all that came together that day. But what has it been to be back in Boston and shooting on the public streets where people are pretty excited about this?
8: Incredible. I have to say, like, I did learn one thing. You know, when I was first approached about the show, I assumed we were going to Boston full time, which would have been a dream come true. And then after, you know, my name was on the contract, they were like, well, we got to kind of do it somewhere else. I was like, wait a minute. You know, we got to do something in Boston. You can't replicate Boston outside. You know, being able to come down there and film, I learned two things. One, I was right. You can't replicate Boston. And two, it would have been difficult to shoot the entire show there because it was hard to get a lot done because I was taking so many pictures and talking to so many people. And, you know, the duck boat tours would stop and, you know, I'd have to go take pictures with the entire boat. And it was an incredible homecoming. It was wonderful. It was wonderful to share Boston with the cast and let them see how fantastic the city is. And they all learned so much about it in such a short time and fell in love with the city. So it inspired everyone in the cast being in the streets of Boston and filming and getting to talk to Bostonians. It inspired them all. And we all went back to Toronto with such a sense of purpose. But I think finances and the times we're in our industry, it's tough. I mean, there's not a lot of shows being made. There's not a lot of product on television. And I did have to confront the fact that we couldn't do this full time in Boston. And it was disappointing and frustrating. And it almost was a deal breaker, but I thought better to do some of it in Boston than do nothing in Boston. And so I once everyone agreed to let us do something in Boston, then it made it, then I said, okay, I'll stick to the show and we'll do it. And man, we got some great, great scenes. We got to shoot at Fenway and the Boston Common and all over the place. And it's so beautiful to look at. And it gives me such a great sense of pride when I see the show to see Boston all over it.
3: Well, maybe it's a good thing because then I get my parking back too. If you're not on my street
8: every day. we definitely turned the city upside down for a week. And you know, honestly, I left and I thought, I'm not sure we could do much more than a week here and there because it was so, we probably wasted 4 hours a day just taking pictures and talking to the locals. And I wouldn't change a second of it, but it would get expensive over the course of a full year.
3: Well, speaking of not changing a second of it, how do you describe this moment of your life where you've been able to launch this show? New Kids has its residency in Las Vegas. There's Wahlburgers. There's so much that you're able to do at this point in your career.
8: Well, I mean, in many ways, I try not to think of it in that context of like, all these different things that I have to do, right? And I kind of try to look at it as all these cool things I get to be a part of. You know, yes, it's challenging. It's a lot of work, but it's nothing like the work my parents did to feed 9 kids. It's nothing that difficult, and it's everything that I've always sort of worked for, and now I get to do it. So while it's taxing and it's a lot of juggling, it's a privilege, you know, to be able to do things that I love to do. And, you know, I will say far more challenging than I anticipated. I will say that. I've done Blue Bloods for 14 years and done all these other things. I've filmed non-scripted shows for Wahlburgers, and me and my wife had a show, and I was still doing the New Kids tours and all these different things. But now being a producer on Boston Blue and creating the Vegas show at the same time, that was a lot. I took on a lot, and you know, I've never been like auditioning actors on Zoom while working with Joey and Jordan and Danny and John on stage two days before opening night of a residency. The amount of time and effort it took to get both things launched at the same time was a lot. Again, not complaining. Not anything I didn't want to do and didn't enjoy doing. Just it was a lot more than I kind of expected. So I definitely, all the years of training for this moment, I guess, prepared me. But it was still a great challenge.
3: Is there one that informs the rest of your life more than the other, whether it's being in the band and the rigors of that or doing a show for 14 seasons, or is it just a culmination of all the efforts and how it leads you?
8: They constantly inform each other. I learn, you know, how to work with Tom Selleck from working with, you know, Jordan Knight and Joey McIntyre. And I learned how to, you know, talk to my bandmates in a more productive way, because I have so many ideas, right? But I had to learn from working with writers, you know, too many ideas can be confusing and can just shut down a conversation. So when I was a kid, I just tell the guys in the new kids, oh my God, I got, well, we should do this and we should do this and we should do that. And, you know, we should have a train drive on the stage and we get off the train and it looks like the T. And, you know, and it was, they were like, dude, slow down. Like, you, we love your ideas, but you're overwhelming us. And I worked with writers for so long that I learned how to approach it in a different way. And now I develop my ideas and reinforce my ideas. And I have explanations for how the ideas will work and how, you know, and I'm prepared for any questions that could come my way about what won't work. And so everything informs everything else. And they both feed each other, right? It's like when I'm need a break from acting, I can jump on stage with the guys and lean on them and be part of this cool band. And you know, the constant, of course, is our fans. They show up for all of it and support all of it. And I'm incredibly grateful to them. And they really are kind of like why I still love to do it, right? Because of the joy that it brings so many people. That brings me joy in my life. And so it's just, it all services its each other, and it all is part of, you know, the sort of this magical journey. And I love it all, and I'm grateful for it all. And you know, again, if you would have told me at 14 I could be doing all these things at 56, I would probably have said, wait, I'm gonna live to be 56. Yeah. And and then I would have thought, oh wow, well, I can't wait to get there to do all these cool things. So, you know, I'm just incredibly fortunate and blessed, and I'm really thankful for it all.
3: Donnie Wahlberg, thank you so much for your time today. We appreciate it, and congratulations on the show.
8: Thank you so very much. It's a real treat to talk to you.
3: Donnie Wahlberg.
8: Sorry we disturbed your
3: The worst was that I didn't even get to see it happen.
8: Right.
3: Because I had exactly to go to work.
8: Sorry. We'll sidebar and schedule next time so we can make it all work out for all of us.
3: I appreciate that. Donnie Wahlberg is an actor, entrepreneur, and member of New Kids on the Block. He's reprised his role as Detective Danny Reagan from Blue Bloods and the CBS spinoff, Boston Blue. Coming up, we raise a pint to McGonagall's, the Irish pub that joined the New York Times list of America's best restaurants. That conversation is next on The Culture Show. Stay with us.

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7: I'm Jared Bowen. This is The Culture Show. McGonagall's Pub in Dorchester pulled off something no other Irish pub has. It earned a spot on the New York Times list of the 50 best restaurants in America. It's a national nod to what locals already knew. Chef Aidan McGee is reinventing pub fare with a New England accent. At McGonagall's, you'll find a twist on mozzarella sticks, truffle-dusted cheese croquettes. There's also seafood chowder brimming with haddock, mussels, and salmon. And his oven-roasted corn ribs give vegetables star billing. McGee is proving that the comfort and camaraderie of a pub can also be home to some of the most exciting food in the country. Aidan McGee, welcome to The Culture Show. Congratulations.
8: Thank you very much. Thanks for having us.
7: Well, did you have any... I know this is a relatively new restaurant. Very new. Did you have a sense that this was coming?
8: No. We were open just 8 months now, so it was a bit of a shock, to be honest. I think when you open restaurants, you kind of go into a silo and concentrate day to day and get consistent and better and keep pushing what we're doing. And then we just kind of got a message via Instagram. I got a DM, have you time for talk? And I honestly didn't think it would have been this. But they apparently they told us they'd been in a few times eating, and they were really impressed with what they had, the whole experience from the drinks to the atmosphere in the bar. So they kind of ticked all the boxes that we were going for. So that's great.
7: How affirming. How did you celebrate?
8: We closed on the Sunday night and took all the staff out, which was definitely a good thing to be doing.
7: Well, tell me about what you, and we should say that you're also the chef behind the Dubliner, which is also very acclaimed. What did you set out to do with McGonagall's?
8: The both bars really, I came to Boston, my wife's from upstate New York, and we came over vacation to visit her parents, and I went into an Irish bar, and it was like mozzarella sticks and corned beef and cabbage and stuff, and it was very confusing, but obviously that was the market of what people perception. Yeah. But Irish food's like completely different. If you go there, it's wholesome, there's a lot of vegetables, it's all hearty, it's all fresh fish. And New England has got all that. You know that when you go up to Vermont, the dairy, it's the same. It's just nearly, well, we always say it's the next parish over Ireland. But it's basically the same kind of terroir. And then once we kind of started looking at that and we really honed in on the basics and getting that right, we make bread there, we make butter, everything. So that was kind of the core of it, and getting the service right, even having a coffee program that, you know, you can get a cappuccino in an Irish pub, which sounds mad, but that it's not been done, but you know, it was just drip coffee. Those little things, I think, kind of change the perception of what an Irish pub is.
7: Well, how is it to do that? Because we know that spaghetti and meatballs, for instance, isn't necessarily Italian. We know the Chinese food that we grew up eating isn't necessarily Chinese food. Did you find that you were having to counter what expectations might be, that they might be thinking they'll have the mozzarella sticks and whatever?
8: Yeah, and I think originally we had a white lamb stew on at the Dubliner, which would be a kind of traditional thickened with mashed potatoes, and it's like a navran of lamb, like a French classic dish, but the Irish kind of took it on. You kind of like slow cooked the lamb necks on the bone and stuff like that there. But the people then were kind of, it was like either you loved it or it kind of change your perception. You're like, what? No, where's the beef one? So we did we did change it, and the day we changed it, two people came in and went, where's the lamb? So I think we kind of took the bull by the horns and did really start changing stuff and stuck by our guns, and I think it's paying off.
7: Well, you have also worked in Michelin-starred restaurants in England, in London. So where does that fit into creating this Irish menu that seems to be, from what I'm hearing from you, rooted in some culinary tradition?
8: Yeah, that's that level of food. Obviously, the Michelin Guide now is coming in November to Boston, which is really, really exciting for me anyway. I think it's amazing for the city to kind of highlight what's happening in Boston. But when you work at that level, you kind of don't stop standards, and I think adding that kind of expertise into pub food, it kind of highlights some, you know, and but it's, again, simple things done right, really disciplined, you know, everything's kind of precision and recipes and, you know, consistency and training and all that kind of stuff that you would do at that level consistently over a long period of time, kind of implanting that into a pub atmosphere pays off.
7: I want to ask about a few of your meals I'm so curious about, because I haven't been there yet. I intend to go. Your spiced bag. Speaking of Chinese food,
8: yeah,
7: this sounds so fascinating.
8: Yeah, so it obviously in Dorchester, like, it's a community, and that is a pub. It's not a bar. It's a pub. It's a public house. So that's really important, where, you know, every Monday we give back a percentage of our take to a local charity, stuff like that there. We do pizzas. There's a big pizza movement, believe it or not, in Ireland at the moment. Quizzes on a Wednesday. And Thursday we do a few different things, and then the weekends and music. So I think the kind of the question
7: I was asking you about the spiced bag.
8: Menu. One of those dishes. So basically, how it happened was Irish people were out drinking late at night. They go into their local Chinese, and then we would be like, "Oh, just put it into a bag and put curry sauce in it." So they kind of evolved into this fried chicken with fries, peppers in a. Loads of Chinese five spice and curry, and then you pour it into in a bag and you eat it out of the bag. Little things like that there kind of influences the people. You know, it's fun. It's a good pub dish. If you're watching the Patriots win, if you're watching the Red Sox win or whatever, it's a good pub dish, but it's also something that Irish people would relate to. If they've seen it on the menu, they know exactly. It's our biggest seller.
7: Is it now?
8: Yeah, it's quite funny. It's and even for TikTok and stuff like that there, it's a big hit.
7: And the mozzarella sticks that are no longer mozzarella sticks.
8: No,
7: so, I love this accommodation here.
8: Yeah, so we basically make all Irish cheese and add a bit of truffle mayonnaise into it and a freshly grated cheese on top. So it's like a gooey Irish cheese. So no mozzarella, pure Irish cheese is in there.
7: Your menu, I was looking at it the other day, the prices are so reasonable. This, I wonder how intentional that is and how you're able to do that.
8: Working with suppliers is a big one. I think people eating out now, they'll spend whatever on Uber Eats or to get it delivered, but it's nearly cheaper to just go in and sit down. Because when people come in, they may have an extra beverage or whatever it is, but also it's kind of menu engineering. You know, there's a lot of backward stuff that you can do to help the food cost across the board, but also people back to the public house and the pub. Like, we want somebody to come out and have something to eat and a few beers Tuesday and Thursday and don't feel they can't afford it, because, you know, people, it's a tough time, I think, financially for a lot of people at the current economic situation. So I think that's one of the things we wanted to do, to make sure that people can afford to eat out.
7: If you're just tuning in, I'm speaking with Chef Aidan McGee, co-founder and executive chef of McGonagall's, which was one of two Boston restaurants, just the only two, named to the New York Times list of best restaurants in the United States. To stay with the public house nature again of what you're doing, how did all of that planning come together to think about how the space would be used? I know you have an upstairs, you have downstairs, you have entertainment, and how it all comes together.
8: Yeah, so the top bar is very much the more pubby side of things, and then downstairs we have a large stage where we take Irish musicians over from Ireland, well known in their identity, and you might have even seen Ed Sheeran played with us at the Dubliner. The top bar is very much your lunch trade, and we get a lot of like solo people sitting at the bar, which is nice, you know, to come in, they can have a chat with the bartender, and that is back to what a pub is, you know, they can talk, they'll meet John and Mary from down the street, and that whole culture, the pub culture in Ireland, you know, there might be a bachelor that lost his wife, you know, and maybe listening to his radio, and he'll walk down to the pub and have a wee glass of Guinness and a whiskey, and he can talk to the barmaid, and that's bartenders. That's what a pub really is. A sense of community is core, and that top bar really is that emphasis on that.
7: What's the community in which you grew up?
8: It was my dad was a chef as well and a farmer, so we kind of were eating very well. Looking back on it, it was mad. Like, we would have duck eggs with fresh milk, soda bread, oats. My granny would make butter. Eating amazingly. Which when I went to London then, none of that was accessible. I was like, what is going on here? you kind of have to adapt, don't you? But growing up there was amazing. You know, it was a good local communities and stuff like that there. And local pubs, like I worked in one local pub in behind the bar, and it was exactly that. But it was normal, you know. And I think the whole sense of, you know, the drinking culture in Ireland has changed drastically, where, you know, now there is a fresh wave of what is Irish culture, you know, the probably some of the best actresses and actors around the world. We're no longer kind of, you know, digging holes. An educated Irish that's around the world now doing great things, it's great to see.
7: How did it change the drinking culture?
8: I think the next generation, there's a lot of things like the smoking ban. Not many people smoke in Ireland now, so you couldn't smoke in the pubs. A lot of more coffee shops and stuff, and I think people's a lot more health conscious, and I think also we've seen huge upsales in zero alcohol purchases of zero Guinness and stuff like that there, and I think the stigma, I think that was the biggest one, that it's okay not to drink. You know, instead of sitting there drinking a Coca-Cola the whole night, you can have something that's tastes like beer, but you just want to feel you're okay in the morning.
7: Exactly, and especially if you have good chips to go with it.
8: Yeah.
7: But on the drinking side, I understand that your Guinness pour is pretty exceptional, but it's with good reason that you've changed the infrastructure about how the Guinness is poured.
8: Yeah, so Orn, who's one of the owners, Orn McGonigal, actually, the McGonigal's is his second name. So he got the lines from Ireland. So the lines, it's a bit geeky, but I'll explain. So the lines, the beer comes through, are a lot bigger than normal lines. So in America, all the the Guinness goes through the lager lines, the same thing. So if it's the lines bigger, there's less gas inside and it's smoother. And also we have a temperature controlled, so it's a little bit colder than normal. Guinness shouldn't be like, you know, American generally love cold,
7: yes, yeah.
8: cold beer. But Guinness shouldn't be like ice cold. It should be, you know, around 37, 38 degrees, like smooth, and it tastes a lot better.
7: So it's not just a thing when everybody says, oh, the Guinness is not the same here. It turns out for good reason.
8: Yes, yeah, it's definitely not. And I think, obviously, if you go to Ireland and you're sitting in an Irish pub in Ireland and it's raining outside and you're having a pint of Guinness beside the fire, that'll add to the taste, I'm sure.
7: Exactly. I did, having been to Ireland, when I came back, I thought, this isn't the same, but I can't tell why. Is it just because it's not so gorgeous outside? Mm. I want to go back to the pizza. What's the exploration of pizza that you're doing that's reflective of what's happening in Ireland right now?
8: So there's a couple of really good restaurants. Oren's brother also has got a pizza place called Manny Pizza, which is like a Roman style pizza. But also you've got Flout Pizza in Belfast. They're coming over. They've been doing a few pop-ups in New York and stuff like that there. But they're just taking, I think COVID as well helped where people's sourdough and pizzas and stuff like that there. So there's a lot of really good, there's the guys in Galway, the Dough Brothers. So they've kind of started pushing that, and people are starting to learn themselves that they're not going to settle for a bad pizza. So we put in a pizza oven, which was fun carrying it down and putting it together. It's in between like a New York style and New Haven style, and it's very popular. But again, that's kind of down as well, the price point. But we want it to be really good, and that somebody can come in. They don't feel bloated. They don't feel that they need a nap after eating one of the pizzas.
7: So you just mentioned The Edge coming to the Dubliner, which I had forgotten about. Ed Sheeran was also there.
8: No, just The Edge wasn't. I think Oren would love if you two rocked up.
7: Oh, okay.
8: He's a big fan. But it was just Ed Sheeran.
7: So what was that like for him to come to your restaurant
8: be there? It was hard to keep secret.
7: Yeah.
8: But it was epic, amazing to see, you know, opening a bar, getting it all up and running, and then like 2 years later, probably one of the biggest pop stars in the world rocks it. It's pretty good.
7: Have you stayed in touch with him?
8: No, I'm sure he's not interested in my mobile number.
7: Although he's coming back, he's touring, so I'm sure
8: he is.
7: Get the invite.
8: Yeah, you'll never know where he'd show up. But he's playing two gigs, I think.
7: Yeah.
8: And he's got, actually, he's promoting really good Irish artists up and coming, Aaron Rowe, who played with him, and also Amble. So they're all doing his pre-shows. So, and they hit another trad band that gig with him. But obviously Ed Sheeran's Irish, we all know that, but he just has an English accent. But no, I think his parents are Irish.
7: Well, final question for you. Do you have I know it's always a difficult question to choose perhaps a favorite thing. Maybe they're all like children, but what are you most proud of or most excited about on the menu right now?
8: I think the Sunday roast, the Sunday lunch. When I was in the UK, I was involved in a pub called the Truscott Arms, and we won the best in Great Britain. And we were actually doing a photo shoot this morning with it. So it's very much like I think things that are missing now is the people sitting down eating and talking without their phones or the TV or, you know, the basic stuff, that how was your day and stuff like that there. So it's more, we do roast beef, roast pork, turkey, traditional turkey and ham, and we serve loads of sides. And for me, that's like a really good pub opener, that you meat and two veg, simple, but it's all sourced local, and we use Adams Village, the butchers down there, and that kind of, that sitting down, having a few beers, talking, that's what it's all about.
7: And I saw the press you got when you did this in the UK as well. It must have been very satisfying to know that you were bringing people together and slowing people down. This is what we all talk about. Just slow down, put the phone down. In fact, don't even bring in the phone, leave it in the car and just be together.
8: Yeah, definitely. When that happened, that was huge, because we didn't know anything about it, but it was in the Sunday Times, and there was a line outside the pub and we hadn't opened. And I was like, that's weird, why are they? And then somebody just put it at the window, and I was like, oh my God. We sold out roast within 30 minutes that day.
7: Oh my goodness.
8: Yeah, we were like hundreds of people showed up.
7: Well, you are the Ed Sheeran of the restaurant world. It's established. Well, Aidan McGee, thank you so much for being here, and again, congratulations. What an honor for you.
8: Thank you very much.
7: Chef Aidan McGee, co-founder and executive chef of McGonagall's. He's also oversees the Dubliner's Kitchen. McGonagall's has been named to the New York Times list of the 50 best restaurants in America. Thank you for listening to another edition of The Culture Show. Our crew is Max Chow Gillette, Kate Dellis, and Chelsea Murs. Today's engineer is Bill Piacciatelli. Thanks as well to Dave Goodman, and our intern is Avery Morin. I'm Jared Bowen. Have a great day.
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12: They remind us of play and childhood, but Legos are now being used to evoke something darker.
1: Your brain, when you see Legos, categorizes that as entertainment before you've had any ability to put a critical thought into engaging with the actual content.
12: I'm Carolyn Beeler. The battle for hearts and minds in the Iran war. Also ahead, the mother of an Israeli hostage killed by Hamas tells her family's story.
13: On day 330, we got the news that he had been executed, and we got his body back in a bag with 6 bullet holes.
12: And the Israeli army has been attacking Lebanon's coastal city of Tyre. People fear for their lives and their history.
14: In Tyre, we have 2 big main archaeological sites in the city and an ancient town that has a historical fabric. It is a World Heritage City in Lebanon.
12: That's ahead on The World.
15: Live from NPR News in Washington, I'm Windsor Johnston. President Trump says he'll make a final determination on Iran. The administration says it's close to an agreement with Tehran that could extend the current ceasefire for 60 days and reopen the Strait of Hormuz. Negotiators appear to be making progress, but major questions remain about Iran's nuclear program. Trader Parsi, an expert on U.S.-Iran relations, says there are signs of a possible deal.
16: The U.S. side wants to have the complete Iranian stockpile of highly enriched uranium to be shipped out of the country and destroyed. In the past, the Iranians have agreed to ship out up to 98% of it, but they've kept a portion of it on their own soil. The U.S. wants to go to 100%. The Iranians have resisted, but there seems to be a pathway for a compromise on that issue.
15: Iran has not publicly signed on to any agreement. The two sides have exchanged fire in recent days, with President Trump threatening to return to a full-scale war. A judge in Kenya has temporarily suspended the setup of an Ebola quarantine facility. From Nairobi, Michael Koloki reports the U.S. has a role in the proposed center.
17: In an order issued late Thursday, Kenya's High Court said that the country was not allowed to admit anyone exposed to or infected by Ebola, under an agreement between Kenya and the U.S. for the establishment of a quarantine facility locally. The court was responding to a case brought before it by the rights group, the Katiba Institute, challenging the setup of the quarantine site. The White House had earlier said the U.S. was setting up a facility in Kenya where Americans who had been exposed to Ebola would be quarantined, adding that those exhibiting symptoms of the disease would be moved to a third country. The Kenya High Court said its order suspending plans for the quarantine facility will remain in force until the case before it is finalized. For NPR News, I'm Michael Kaluki in Nairobi.
15: Protests at an ICE detention center in Newark, New Jersey, have stretched into a seventh day. Bruce Kahnweiser reports the demonstrations have at times turned violent.
18: Protesters and ICE agents have clashed periodically at Delaney Hall over the past week. Videos and images from local media show demonstrators have attempted to physically block vehicles from leaving the facility. ICE agents have responded to the blockades with pepper spray and physical force. There are reports that hundreds of detainees are on a hunger and labor strike, protesting the conditions inside the facility. Democratic representatives that toured Delaney Hall this week said detainees had been given food that had maggots in it. The New Jersey Department of Health sought to inspect the facility, but was denied full access. Governor Mikey Sherrill said denying access raises questions about what ICE is trying to hide. For NPR News, I'm Bruce Kahnweiser.
15: On Wall Street, the Dow was up 294 points, the Nasdaq up 26. This is NPR News.
19: Good afternoon. With the latest from the GBH newsroom in Boston, I'm Craig LaMolt. Massachusetts Attorney General Andrea Joy Campbell is suing United Healthcare for allegedly defrauding the state's Medicaid program out of $100 million. The suit filed by Campbell today claims the massive insurance company inflated their profits by making it look like patients in their senior care options plan needed higher levels of care. Campbell says the alleged fraud hurts public trust in the healthcare system.
20: These were not isolated mistakes. These were knowing failures that our investigation found and frankly supported United's strategy, which was to grow at all costs.
19: United says the lawsuit is meritless. A broken elevator in a Boston public housing complex forced a disabled resident to sleep outside this week. It's renewed concerns about consistent elevator outages in buildings run by the Boston Housing Authority. GBH's Megan Smith has more on the situation at the Ruth Barkley Apartments in the South End.
21: Stevie Wheels is a double amputee and uses a power wheelchair. When his building's elevator is out, he gets worried being trapped in his apartment on the sixth floor. So when the elevator broke down again this week, he decided to sleep at South Station, where he felt safer. He says the situation has him fed up.
22: Well, after this, I'm ready to roll out of here, back to the streets, and it's staying where it's staying here.
21: Advocates say Wheels should have been given a hotel room for the night, but there was a communication breakdown. The Boston Housing Authority says they're trying to find out why Wheels didn't get the resources he needed. Megan Smith, GBH News.
19: This is GBH.
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24: This is The World. I'm Carolyn Beeler. Thank you for being here today. It appears the U.S. and Iran are each waiting for the other to review and accept a proposed peace plan. Their negotiations have been on again, off again, but one thing has remained consistent: slick Iranian propaganda videos that have flooded the internet. The World's Shirin Jafari reports.
25: The video starts with President Donald Trump, Israeli Prime Minister Benjamin Netanyahu, and Satan sitting around a desk. They're all looking at a binder folder, the words Epstein file written boldly at the top. Trump is visibly upset. Netanyahu is encouraging him to launch military strikes. Trump launches them, and we see a pink blooded backpack, a reference to an alleged U.S. airstrike on a school in southern Iran that killed about 160 students and their teachers. The video then switches to an Iranian general who's shedding a tear. He orders retaliatory strikes. All of the characters in this video are Legos: Trump, Netanyahu, the Iranian general. At first glance, the video looks like a Lego movie, but in reality, it's part of a sophisticated propaganda campaign pushed by a pro-Iran group.
1: Every audience in every country and every age group recognizes this little plastic brick, and everybody has the same associations with this plastic brick.
25: Peter Benzoni is a senior research manager at the Institute for Strategic Dialogue.
1: You know, play, childhood, safety, fun. And I think that your brain, when you see Legos, categorizes that as entertainment before you've had any ability to put a critical thought into engaging with the actual content.
25: That's why he says the format of these videos can start persuading before the content even arrives. The creators behind these videos are a group called Explosive Media. They're a bunch of 18 to 25-year-olds based in Iran. They're tech-savvy and fully aware of what appeals to younger Americans. The main target audience of these videos, Benzoni explains, have grown up online. So when they come across these Lego videos, they feel authentic to them.
1: It's engaging really directly in this irony, authenticity, clapback culture that the internet loves.
25: Iran has significantly upped its propaganda game, Benzoni says. It used to be behind China and Russia, not particularly good at tuning its propaganda towards Western audiences. But these Lego videos are changing that.
0: I'm writing this from Tehran, looking up at the sky, wondering how many drones are gonna pass us by.
25: There are themes like the Epstein files, trolling Trump, Netanyahu, and US Secretary of Defense Pete Hegseth. But there's also music, rap specifically, and diss tracks, in which the song is aimed to attack and insult a rival artist. These videos present Iran as the underdog, Benzoni says, as the defiant, funny guy punching up. But Iran has also a brutal government that has robbed its citizens of many of their basic rights. Earlier this year, it killed thousands of protesters, and it continues to hang dissidents. YouTube suspended Explosive Media's account early on, saying that the group had breached the platform's policies regarding spam, deceptive practices, and scams. Still, these Lego videos have been liked and shared widely on X. The Institute for Strategic Dialogue estimates that the videos and some Iranian propaganda posts generated nearly a billion views in just 50 days. Ibrahim Al-Marashi teaches Middle East history at California State University.
2: This kind of cartoon format, it might be just a new way of creating kind of a global awareness about the people who are being bombed, which is always usually missing in a conflict like this.
25: Al-Marashi says the clips show how wartime propaganda is increasingly designed to feel like entertainment. They're faster, cheaper to make, and appealing to a particular segment of the population.
2: A young generation is always going to question authority. The producers of these Lego videos have found a way to speak a language, both in terms of music and themes, that could appeal to that generation that is wary of the people in power.
25: A generation that's frustrated over rising gas prices, climate change, and the failure to address the crimes that happened on Epstein Island, Al-Marashi says. What we are seeing, he adds, is an example of the weaponization of cyberspace.
2: There's an actual battlefield over the Straits of Hormuz in the skies of Iran. And then there's that parallel zone of combat in cyberspace, which forms kind of an asymmetric techno-guerrilla war.
25: Iran is far from the only country that uses AI-generated propaganda. They have increasingly become a tool in the global propaganda toolbox. Lego, the company, which is based in Denmark, did not answer to my request for comment for this story. For The World, I'm Shirin Jafari.

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4: On paper, there are ceasefires in place between Israel and the U.S. in Iran, also in Lebanon and Gaza. On the ground, fighting goes on. This is GBH's All Things Considered. With Sasha Pfeiffer and Scott Detrow, I'm Arun Roth. It's Friday, May 29th. Coming up, scientists may have found a weakness in DEET, the insect repellent trusted for decades. And Louisiana's crawfish producers have been nearly shut out from a federal program they rely on for seasonal migrant workers.
5: All these folks try to do things legally. They try to hire through legal processes, and then just to change the rules to make it more difficult has been frustrating.
4: How the worker shortage has rattled the industry and more. First, this news.
6: Live from NPR News in Washington, I'm Windsor Johnston. President Trump says he'll make a final determination about the war in Iran. NPR's Deepa Shivaram reports U.S. sources confirmed yesterday that negotiators had reached a deal.
7: On Thursday, there was a potential outline for a continued 60-day ceasefire, but the president and Iran had not yet agreed to it. Trump posted on social media Friday, repeating his stance that Iran should not have a nuclear weapon and that the Strait of Hormuz should be opened. The Iran war has gone on for months, tanking the president's approval ratings as his party faces a challenging midterm election year. Trump has gone back and forth in the last several weeks, at times saying he's close to reaching a deal with Iran and saying he'll ramp up attacks once again. Deepa Shivaram, NPR News, The White House.
6: A federal judge has ruled that President Trump's name was illegally added to the Kennedy Center. The court has also blocked the administration from closing the venue for major renovations. A U.S. district judge in Washington, D.C. ruled that the Kennedy Center board's decision to close the facility was ill-informed with no regard for its legal obligations. Trump has been given 14 days to remove his name from the building and update the website. A federal judge is temporarily blocking the Trump administration's nearly $1.8 billion fund for people who claim they were targets of politicized prosecutions. NPR's Ryan Lucas reports the decision is in response to a lawsuit.
8: In a two-page order, U.S. District Judge Leonie Brinkema bars the Justice Department from taking any further action to create the so-called anti-weaponization fund, including transferring money to the fund, considering any claims, or making any payments out of it. The fund has faced intense backlash from Democrats as well as many Republicans.
6: That's NPR's Ryan Lucas reporting. Lawmakers in Louisiana have approved a new congressional map with one less Democratic district and five districts favoring Republicans. Brooke Thorington of member station WRKF reports the state's primaries were delayed to allow lawmakers to redistrict.
9: Republican lawmakers raced to eliminate one of the two majority black seats after the U.S. Supreme Court ruled the current map unconstitutional. That decision further weakened a central part of the Voting Rights Act. Democratic State Senator Royce Duplessis expressed his frustration with the process and a map that dilutes the black vote.
10: This is a vicious, vicious race to the bottom, and I believe that SB 121, even after these amendments, only accelerates that race to the bottom. For us as a country,
9: Republican Louisiana Governor Jeff Landry is expected to sign off on the map before the legislative session ends on Monday. For NPR News, I'm Brooke Thorington in Baton Rouge.
6: At last check on Wall Street, the Dow was up 363 points. This is NPR.
4: From the GBH Newsroom, I'm Arun Roth. Massachusetts Attorney General Andrea Joy Campbell is suing UnitedHealthcare for allegedly defrauding the state's Medicaid program out of $100 million. The suit filed by Campbell today claims the massive insurance company inflated their profits by making it look like payments in their senior care options plan needed higher levels of care. Campbell says the alleged fraud hurts public trust in the healthcare system.
11: These were not isolated mistakes. These were knowing failures that our investigation found and frankly supported United's strategy, which was to grow at all costs.
4: United says the lawsuit is meritless. Massachusetts Democrats will officially pick candidates for this year's elections at their nominating convention in Worcester this weekend. They'll decide whether to endorse Senator Ed Markey or his challenger, Congressman Seth Moulton, but the rest of the statewide races are without much suspense. GBH's Katie Lannon reports.
12: Governor Maura Healey and Lieutenant Governor Kim Driscoll aren't facing any primary opponents. Neither are the state's attorney general, treasurer, auditor, or secretary of state, who are all Democrats. Driscoll says that shows voters are happy with the direction Massachusetts is headed.
13: And we're working hard, I think, every day to try and showcase why this is a great state and why we need to take on these challenges that are coming out of Washington, why we need to stand up for the policies that are going to be pro-Massachusetts.
12: Healey and Driscoll are on track to go up against Republican challengers in November. So is Attorney General Andrea Joy Campbell and Treasurer Deb Goldberg. Katie Lannon, GBH News.
4: Black Market will close its location in Nubian Square this weekend. It was previously reported the community gathering spot would be closing its brick-and-mortar location after a dispute about buying its building on Washington Street. Wawa Bell is with the Nubian Square Foundation, a local nonprofit. He says the Black Market was key in supporting and bringing businesses to the area.
14: Maybe the leaders of that organization will continue to activate the space and try to, you know, bring Black-owned businesses to the area through their pop-ups. Maybe there's still stuff they can do during the summer, but if not, I think that's going to be a great loss for the community.
4: Black Market's last day in business is this Sunday. Rain overnight with lows in the 40s, expecting the rain to continue tomorrow with highs in the 50s. Right now it is 65 degrees in Boston.
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16: 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I'm Juana Summers.
17: And I'm Sasha Pfeiffer. President Trump is huddling with top advisors at the White House to decide whether to accept a deal with Iran aimed at ending the war. For now, the Middle East officially has ceasefires in three separate conflicts, Iran, Lebanon, and Gaza, but there is still fighting going on in all three. NPR's Greg Myrie is following this from Tel Aviv and is on the line now. Hi, Greg.
18: Hi, Sasha.
17: So what is the president saying now about the possibility of a deal?
18: Well, Trump summarized the proposal on Truth Social, and he cited many familiar demands. No nuclear weapon for Iran, a reopening of the Strait of Hormuz, and he said the U.S. would lift its blockade of the Strait as well. Now, he promised a final determination, but Iranian officials say there is no agreement, that they haven't signed off on it, so Trump's word alone probably won't be enough. And meanwhile, we're seeing how fragile the current ceasefire is. The U.S. and Iran have had back and forth attacks throughout the week. The U.S. said it shot down Iranian drones threatening U.S. ships. Iran fired a missile at a U.S. military base in Kuwait, which was shot down. So the current ceasefire has been in place for nearly 2 months now, and it's been mostly holding. But this week was a very strong example of how vulnerable the truce remains, especially if there's no diplomatic breakthrough.
17: Greg, shifting to Lebanon, the situation between Israel and Hezbollah looks even more volatile. Tell us about that.
18: Yeah, Israel's Prime Minister Benjamin Netanyahu traveled to Israel's northern border with Lebanon today, and he praised Israeli troops for, as he said, striking Hezbollah relentlessly. He went on to say, keep going with great success until the mission is complete. So he certainly isn't sounding like his focus is a ceasefire. We should note that Israeli and Lebanese military officials are meeting at the Pentagon in Washington today, searching for ways to make the ceasefire work. But on the ground, down. It just hasn't been holding, and this week in particular, Israel has bombed several towns in southern Lebanon in a stepped-up military campaign. It also struck the capital Beirut for the first time in a month. Israel has the overwhelming firepower here, but Hezbollah has been carrying out deadly strikes with fiber optic drones. The Hezbollah fighters guide the drones on a fiber optic wire that stretches for miles. Israel can't jam them electronically, and they're proving quite deadly.
19: And meanwhile, there is a link between the fighting in Iran and the fighting in Lebanon. Explain how they're interconnected.
18: Yeah, that's right. Iran expresses support for Hezbollah on a daily basis. Iran helped create the group more than 40 years ago and says any peace deal must also bring an end to the fighting in Lebanon. So at minimum, ongoing fighting in Lebanon will complicate any deal on Iran, and it's certainly possible that the Lebanese battle will undermine a deal on Iran. We could certainly see a scenario where Iran refuses to sign off on an agreement until it's convinced that the fighting will end in Lebanon, and Israel's Netanyahu says Israel will act if it feels threatened, and it could supersede any regional peace agreement. So each of these conflicts could affect the other.
19: And then, Greg, in Gaza, those two sides declared a ceasefire in October, more than 7 months ago, but there is still fighting. What's the Gaza update?
18: Yeah, Netanyahu was at a public event yesterday, and he said Israel's military would now be claiming 70% of Gaza's territory. This would be up from the more than 60% it has today, and up from a little over 50% when the ceasefire was declared last October. We've seen Israel wage a systematic campaign against Hamas leaders, particularly those believed linked to the group's October 23 attack that ignited the fighting. The vast majority of attacks in Gaza are Israeli airstrikes, and Hamas, this is a clear violation of the ceasefire, and it's one reason that Hamas is refusing to disarm as the ceasefire stipulates. The diplomatic efforts there have all but collapsed. There's no longer active talk about an international force. There's no serious rebuilding effort. Gaza has really been relegated to the back burner.
19: That is NPR's Greg Myrie. Greg, thank you for covering this.
18: Sure thing, Sasha.
4: This is GBH's All Things Considered. I'm Arun Roth. Rows of accordions line the walls of a museum in North Canaan, Connecticut. When Connecticut Public's Lori Mack visited, she heard stories about how the accordion has carried meaning across countries, wars, and generations.
20: Walk into North Canaan's historic railroad station, and you'll find hundreds of accordions stacked floor to ceiling, a wall of gleaming buttons, piano keys, mother-of-pearl, rhinestones, and chrome. And that's where you'll find Paul Ramuni. He's the curator and owner of the New England Accordion Connection and Museum Company. So what is this place, and how did you end up here? Let's start there.
21: Okay. People always ask me the genesis of this display, and it came because of my mother. She made me do accordions when I was 13 years old, and I said to my mother, this is out on Long Island, and I said, anything but that, Mom. Anything but that.
20: Long considered corny because of its connection to polka music, accordions have been the butt of jokes for decades. But Ramuni took up the instrument as a teen and played until he went to college, when he quit. Decades went by, and then something unexpected pulled him back.
21: 42 years later, I woke up in Vermont, and I had the urge to play again. One phone call got me to a guy two towns over, and he had some accordions, but he also had a lot of little concertinas. And he said they came out of Dachau, the prison camps in World War II. And that was the moment that changed things for me.
20: That story gave Ramuni, then working as an accountant, a new sense of purpose and eventually led to the museum.
21: And then I thought I was collecting accordions, and I realized I was saving the stories. They're wartime stories. They're good times. Well, people took these things out to be happy.
20: One story begins during World War II with a young girl in Nazi Germany.
21: Her name is Rosemarie Molitor. She was a prodigy. Hitler himself hears about her, and he wanted this little girl to play the accordion for the Nazi dinner parties. He sent the SS to her house. And this little 8-year-old girl looked at these guys and she said, no.
20: And she kept refusing. At one point, her father was sent into the army driving trucks loaded with explosives as punishment. But the family survived. Years later, relatives in Boston brought Rosemarie's accordions to Ramuni. But that's not where the story ends.
21: And I said, well, when did she pass? And they said, she hasn't.
20: Turns out she was still alive in her 90s, living in California.
21: They said, you want to talk to her? Boom. There she is on the cell phone, sweet old lady, talking very serene, talking about the accordion. And all of a sudden, this woman kicks into overdrive and she goes, and Hitler wanted me to play. And she said, it was a terrible, terrible time. And so the courage of people, and it involved an accordion.
20: The collection includes other accordions with remarkable backstories. One was used to entertain Al Capone in the 1930s. TV host Lawrence Welk's first accordion is here. And another was played for more than 225,000 troops heading into battle during the Second World War. But the museum isn't just about history. It's also about what the accordion can still do. Ramuni saw that firsthand when two professional orchestral players stopped by about a year ago.
21: And they just happened to be in the area on another event. They wanted to see an accordion. Never played an accordion. The big guy played a bassoon, and a smaller fellow played a clarinet.
20: He put them in the back room and handed them an accordion.
21: 10 minutes, they were like 2 5-year-olds. They were giggling, they were laughing, having a time of their life.
20: So he asked where they were from.
21: The big guy was from Iran, and the other guy was from Israel. Then the fellow from Iran said, Paul,

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1: I thought that it was like a store. 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So this is really cool.
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2: The bellows swell and sigh, pushing out music that lifts and dances. On the back of his business card, Paul Remuni sums up accordions like this. They each have their own special voice, characteristics, flaws, and beauty. I guess in a way, the same could be said of each of us. For the New England News Collaborative, I'm Lori Mack.
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5: 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I'm Arun Roth. Coming up on All Things Considered, a common insect repellent may have a surprising weakness, plants are calling wasps to their defense, and new research shows bigger rewards help mice learn faster. That and more on NPR's Shortwave just ahead. Tonight in local sports, the Red Sox are in Cleveland to take on the Guardians. First pitch is at 7:10. 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
7: A period of showers and turning cold overnight tonight. Temperatures down to the 40s. Tomorrow, more showers, especially in the morning. We're only in the upper 40s to low 50s. That wind will be gusting, and we have a wind advisory posted with the exception of the Cape and the islands, where a high wind warning is posted. Could be some power outages there. Partly cloudy Saturday night. Temperatures stay in the 40s. Sunday, back to more normal conditions, low 70s. For GBH News, I'm Dave Epstein.
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15: 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I'm Juana Summers.
16: And I'm Sasha Pfeiffer. It's time now for our science news roundup from Shortwave, NPR Science Podcast. And I'm joined by Regina Barber and Hannah Chin. Hi to both of you.
17: Hey.
18: Hey.
16: You have brought us three science stories that caught your attention this week. What are the three?
17: So bean plants' surprising chemical counterattack against pests.
18: We've got new ways to speed up learning in mice.
17: And how our strongest mosquito repellent may have a weakness we didn't know about before.
16: Ah, so since fiber is such a wellness trend right now, I keep hearing about fiber maxing.
17: Yes.
16: Why don't we start with the bean? Tell us about that one.
17: Yeah, so this story is an amazing example of plant

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1: 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I'm Arun Roth. Coming up on All Things Considered, a physician who treated Ebola patients in Guinea was himself treated for symptoms in the U.S. and noticed a stark contrast. Details just ahead.
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1: Still to come on All Things Considered, Massachusetts Attorney General Andrea Joy Campbell is suing UnitedHealth over alleged mass health fraud. And starting tomorrow, the MBTA is shutting down the Green Line E branch for a week. Those stories coming up right after these headlines.
8: Live from NPR News in Washington, I'm Janine Herbst. A federal judge today froze President Trump's efforts to create a $1.8 billion fund for people who claim they were politically persecuted by Justice Department investigations. The order prohibits the Trump administration from establishing the fund or processing disbursements, at least until a hearing is held next month in a pending lawsuit challenging the taxpayer-supported fund's legality. Both Democrats and Republicans in Congress have objected to the fund. NPR's Tom Dreisbach has more.
9: When it comes to Congress, I mean, it goes somewhat to the heart of separation of powers. They're supposed to decide how the government spends money, and this fund has not been explicitly approved by Congress or approved by a judge. And Senator Tom Tillis, a Republican from North Carolina, called it, quote, stupid on stilts. But the administration says this money is needed to correct past wrongs. They say anyone can apply, Republican or Democrat.
8: NPR's Tom Dreisbach reporting multiple groups are suing over the fund. The Justice Department is suing four Democratic-led states over their refusal to provide ICE agents with confidential license plates. NPR's Jacqueline Diaz has more.
10: Confidential license plates are generally given to law enforcement for undercover work. The DOJ says in its lawsuit that these plates are crucial to officer safety and law enforcement work. But Massachusetts, Washington, Oregon, and Maine stopped issuing these plates to ICE agents. The DOJ claims this is discrimination. In states like Massachusetts, it was decided these license plates should only be granted for criminal investigative work. And Governor Maura Healey said that is not what ICE is doing, and that the state will not help ICE agents operate in secret. Jacqueline Diaz, NPR News.
8: Wall Street higher by the closing bell. The Dow up 363 points. The Nasdaq up 55. S&P 500 up 16. 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
1: From the GBH Newsroom, I'm Arun Roth. Massachusetts Attorney General Andrea Joy Campbell is accusing UnitedHealthcare of defrauding MassHealth out of $100 million. In a lawsuit filed today, Campbell claims the insurance giant manipulated its members' health details to get money from the state Medicaid program. Campbell says her investigation found United encouraged its workers to misrepresent the health status of some patients in its senior healthcare options plan.
11: That's frankly unacceptable. No company is above the law, and my office will continue to hold companies accountable, including this one, and anyone who exploits our residents and misuses precious taxpayer resources and taxpayer dollars.
1: The insurance company says Campbell is in the wrong, calling the lawsuit, quote, meritless. The MBTA is shutting down the Green Line's E branch tomorrow. As GBH's Jeremy Siegel reports, the closure will last for 7 days straight.
0: Trolleys will not stop at any E-Branch stations between Government Center and Heath Street. Unlike most T-shutdowns, the agency will not be running shuttle buses. Instead, they're recommending riders take the Route 39 bus, which runs parallel to the E-Branch and will have additional service during the closure. The suspension will let crews continue installing the new Green Line protection system meant to prevent collisions. Regular service resumes June 6th. Jeremy Siegel, GBH News.
1: A broken elevator at a Boston public housing building forced a disabled resident to sleep outside this week, raising fresh concerns about repeated outages in Boston Housing Authority properties. GBH's Megan Smith reports from the Ruth Barkley Apartments in the South End.
12: Stevie Wheels is a double amputee and uses a power wheelchair. When his building's elevator is out, he gets worried being trapped in his apartment on the sixth floor. So when the elevator broke down again this week, he decided to sleep at South Station, where he felt safer. He says the situation has him fed up.
13: Well, after this, I'm ready to roll out of here, back to the streets, since it ain't worth staying here.
12: Advocates say Wheels should have been given a hotel room for the night, but there was a communication breakdown. The Boston Housing Authority says they're trying to find out why Wheels didn't get the resources he needed. Megan Smith, GBH News.
1: Overnight rain showers, lows in the 40s. Rain continues tomorrow with highs in the 50s. Sunday, still raining, but warmer temperatures with highs nearing 70. Right now, it is 65 degrees in Boston.
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15: This is All Things Considered from NPR News. I'm Sasha Pfeiffer.
16: And I'm Juana Summers. How the federal government handled the Epstein files was once again questioned today on Capitol Hill. Former Attorney General Pam Bondi doubled down on her role in managing information related to convicted sex offender Jeffrey Epstein in an appearance before House lawmakers today. NPR's Ava Berger was at the Capitol, and now she's here in studio with me. Hi there.
17: Hi, Juana.
16: Ava, what did Pam Bondi say today?
17: Well, we don't know exactly. Bondi answered questions from lawmakers in a closed-door transcribed interview. That means the Republican-led House Oversight Committee will release a transcript at a later date. They've done this before with other interviews, like when they questioned Commerce Secretary Howard Lutnick. What we do know is that in a prepared opening statement, Bondi said a lot of the same stuff we've already heard from her in public hearings. Short answer, Bondi said Todd Blanch oversaw the Epstein document review. He was the Deputy Attorney General at the time and took over the spot at this top spot at the Justice Department after Bondi left in April. Bondi also said that she stood behind her work as Attorney General, saying she was, quote, proud of the department's record under her leadership.
16: And lawmakers were in the room. Did you hear from them after?
17: Yes. House Democrats came out midway through the hearing and told reporters they were not impressed with Bondi's responses. Here is Florida Democrat Maxwell Frost.
18: Every single one of our questions got one of three responses. One, not to my recollection, or I don't know. Number two, talk with Todd Blanch. I don't know anything about it. And number three, I am not talking about Donald Trump.
17: And one of the criticisms against Bondi has been that key files related to President Trump had been withheld or removed. Bondi has responded to that criticism by defending her release of the files, just like she did today.
16: Interesting. So did Bondi or her attorney say anything else to reporters?
17: Bondi didn't. She went into the transcribed interview flanked by police officers, and she left without reporters even seeing her. The two attorneys representing her, both current DOJ lawyers, did very briefly answer questions. When asked about Bondi not answering questions about Trump, here's what DOJ attorney Harmeet Dhillon said.
19: There were ground rules laid with the committee before we walked in there, and we simply wanted to stick to those. The temporal limitations as well as subject matter limitations.
17: And she said she was not going to discuss what those exact limitations were.
16: If I also heard that there were Epstein survivors there, what did you hear from them?
17: Juana, they were frustrated. Yeah. It's been a long road without a lot of answers. One of them is Dani Bensky. She met Epstein when she was a young ballerina. She alleges he sexually abused her, threatened her, and coerced her.
20: Pam Bondi and Todd Blanch have derailed the lives of so many survivors. They have serious questions to answer for. So for the Epstein-th time, when do we get investigations? And who the hell are we protecting?
17: And Juana, right after that, there was this moment that I remember all of the survivors who were there, they were holding up documents they had printed out from the Epstein files. And I could see the frustration as they pointed to actual lines in the files that they felt like should have been leads in an investigation that they say never happened.
3: That sounds really powerful, Ava. What comes next in the saga with the Epstein files?
17: So we don't know if Bondi will face any future questions about how she handled the files. Remember, she is no longer Attorney General. According to Representative James Comer, he's the lead Republican on the committee, there will be six more interviews scheduled, one of which will be Bill Gates. And Democrats did say that they want to subpoena Todd Blanche and FBI Director Kash Patel to get more answers to these questions.
3: NPR's Ava Berger, thanks so much.
17: Thanks, Juana.
15: Ebola virus is a wily pathogen. It jumps to a new person through bodily fluids, then it goes straight for key immune cells. It essentially turns them off. It then spreads quickly, causing widespread havoc and killing about half the people it infects. And for the kind of Ebola currently spreading in Central Africa, there are no approved treatments. But as NPR's Jonathan Lambert reports, that high death rate is not inevitable if a patient gets the right care.
21: Once Ebola sneaks into the body and has turned off those key immune cells, it causes a lot of damage as it spreads. John Connor is a virologist at Boston University. He says first it goes to the lymph nodes, then to the spleen, the liver, and the kidneys.
22: Now the cleaning and garbage disposal units of the body are backing up. And that backs up into the blood system that has a lot of negative consequences.
21: By this point, the immune system still isn't targeting the Ebola virus itself. But it does know that something is wrong and spurs more general immune cells into action. With Ebola, this often goes overboard, causing even more damage. Krutika Kupali is an infectious disease physician who cared for Ebola patients in 2014. She saw some awful symptoms.
23: You develop things like profuse diarrhea, where they'd be losing, you know, about 10 liters of fluid a day.
21: Sometimes blood vessels become so damaged that they leak. Often, patients die because they simply lose too much fluid. Replacing those fluids was Kupali's number one job in her Ebola treatment unit in Sierra Leone. She'd try to get patients to drink oil rehydration salts, akin to Pedialyte, if they could keep it down. If they couldn't, an IV could replace the fluids and electrolytes.
23: It was really hard. I mean, I remember going in the first day, and I still have the picture in my mind of these three patients slumped over the bed. And I didn't know if they were alive or not.
21: In the thick of an Ebola outbreak, healthcare workers are often taking care of dozens of patients at a time. Before any shift, they've got to don a heavy Tyvek suit, gloves, and goggles to protect themselves, says Armand Sprecher, a physician with Doctors Without Borders.
24: When you sweat, it doesn't evaporate, and you don't get rid of heat. It just ends up being puddles in your boots.
21: As a result, clinicians have little time with each patient. They do their best to monitor them and to try to keep up with the loss of fluids from vomiting or diarrhea. But in many clinics, it's too much, says Craig Spencer. He's a physician who treated Ebola patients in Guinea in 2014.
25: People talk about 15 minutes with their doctor is not enough. Imagine, you know, 5 minutes with your doctor if you've got Ebola. And that was just a reality of not having enough providers and not having the resources that we needed.
21: Spencer experienced a much different reality when he returned from Guinea with Ebola himself. After developing symptoms, he ended up at Bellevue Hospital in New York City.
25: In Guinea, I was taking care of 30 to 40 patients at any time. In the U.S., there were probably 30 to 40 providers on call at any time just to take care of me.
21: Those staff were able to do all sorts of things that he couldn't do in Guinea. Fancier lab tests, more tailored IVs to replace lost fluids, even dialysis to make up for damaged kidneys.
25: It was seemingly unlimited access to anything and everything that you might need to improve your chance of survival.
21: The difference in outcomes is clear. Of the 11 people ever treated for Ebola in the U.S., 9 survived. That's a dramatically higher survival rate than experienced at the epicenter of Ebola outbreaks in Africa. To Spencer, that difference illustrates how Ebola is a disease that's only as deadly as society allows it to be. Jonathan Lambert, NPR News.

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1: This is GBH's All Things Considered. I'm Arun Roth. It's America's 250th anniversary, but one of our most iconic foods was here long before we were. So how did the cranberry go from Native American staple to Thanksgiving favorite? And why does this fruit continue to be so important for Massachusetts agriculture? And with the World Cup coming to Gillette, Boston offered colleges a once-in-a-lifetime opportunity to create a poster and theme song representing the spirit of the city. It's all on this week's episode of Under the Radar with Callie Crossley. And host Callie Crossley is here with us to tell us more now. Callie, welcome back.
2: Thank you.
1: So the second part of your America 250 series about New England culinary history this week, and this time you're talking about cranberries.
2: I have to tell you that I'm a big fan of cranberries, so this was a really fun conversation for me to have. Like you mentioned at the beginning, the history of cranberries in New England goes way back before settlers arrived here from Europe. Native American tribes were using cranberries as medicine, as a way to preserve meat, and yes, as a tasty food item, though we can't be sure if they made the super sweet sauce we love to pile on our plates every Thanksgiving. And Catherine Gantos, who works at the University of Massachusetts Cranberry Station, told us that these little fruit snacks have stuck around as long as they have because they are extremely resilient.
3: There are some commercial cranberry bogs that have been in production for over 100 continuous years with the same vines in the ground. Those little vines can live for quite a long time. And when we say they're tough, they are tough. We walk on them. We drive on them in the wintertime. They can handle a lot.
1: Also curious about how this part of the country became such a hub of cranberry production. What do your experts have to say about that?
2: Well, that's partly because cranberries grow wild in Massachusetts, but it's also because this state is the birthplace of the whole cranberry cultivation industry. And did you know there's a connection between cranberries and the once flourishing iron ore industry? Many of those bogs where cranberries are cultivated started out as places people would dig for iron ore. It's a fascinating history, and the industry is still growing today.
1: This is awesome. I love this history. Then for the second part of the show, you pivot to this summer's World Cup, which is being played in 16 North American cities, including Boston. And every city created a special poster and theme song to celebrate and represent their hometown. But Boston's process was a little different, right, Callie?
2: Yep. So Boston is the only location to partner with their colleges to make these special artistic representations of the city. I spoke to John Rigo, the artist behind the poster, who teaches at Massachusetts College of Art and Design. And he said this was a great opportunity to give his students studying illustration real-world creative experience. And the cool thing is that it's modeled after children's book illustrations, full of fun, fantastical details. There's a giant lobster playing soccer, and the Zakim Bridge, and all sorts of fish and boats. John said he really wanted it to represent all the different stories of Boston as much as it could.
1: That's awesome. And tell us about the artist behind the theme song.
2: So FIFA partnered with Berklee College of Music to choose students to make a special Boston remix of the World Cup theme song. And the funny part is that the two students behind it, the ones that won, Ben Zakarenko and Davin, were actually roommates. They were working on a tight deadline during finals week, and they were still able to mix all these different Boston artists into the song. Here's Ben discussing some of the sounds of the Boston Sonic ID.
4: So we start off with this sort of like Celtics Dropkick Murphy type thing that people are very familiar with Boston. And then as the track goes along, we sort of evolve it to some other things people don't necessarily relate to Boston unless they're from here. Just things like Aerosmith, New Kids on the Block, and then obviously the BSO with their orchestral elements. And this sort of evolves throughout the track, adding these different elements. And then we sort of bring them all together in the final chorus section.
2: So we break down all the details featured in the poster and the Sonic ID, so you'll definitely want to tune in on Sunday for all that and more.
1: Can't wait to hear that song at Gillette, and I also can't believe that they pulled that off during finals.
2: Me either.
1: That's Callie Crossley, host of Under the Radar with Callie Crossley. Great as always to have you on, Callie.
2: Thank you, Arun.
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1: 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I'm Arun Roth. Coming up on All Things Considered, Louisiana's crawfish industry has been upended because processing plants can't get guest worker visas for its seasonal workforce. That's just ahead. Tonight in local sports, the Red Sox are in Cleveland to take on the Guardians. First pitch is at 7:10. Now here's GBH's Dave Epstein with the weather.
10: We've got rain arriving overnight tonight. Temperatures down to the 40s. A wind advisory is posted for tomorrow. A high wind warning for the Cape and the Islands, where scattered power outages are likely, at least scattered. We're only in the 40s to low 50s tomorrow. We're partly cloudy in the 40s tomorrow night. Sunday, back to late May weather. Last day of May, sunny, low 70s. For GBH News, I'm Dave Epstein.
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14: Farmers, landscapers, and the hospitality industry have long complained that the U.S. government doesn't issue enough guest worker visas to meet seasonal labor needs. Now, a niche industry in Louisiana has been nearly shut out of the federal program it uses for migrant workers. And it's upended crawfish season. NPR's Debbie Elliott reports.
15: Alan Lawson checks on his crawfish pond in Crowley, Louisiana, meeting the boat as it pulls ashore with the morning's catch.
16: Does it work? Huh? A bit slower, but it's good.
17: More time.
15: The farm is testing out a new harvesting system that separates the crawfish by size right on the boat.
16: This would be what considered a peeler size, okay? And the ones in the purple sacks are a little bit bigger.
15: The squirmy, deep red crustaceans are a springtime delicacy around here. The bigger ones in the purple sack are bound for the live market.
16: So, you know, those are crawfish that are going to get boiled and people put in, you know, all kind of stuff in the pot with them and they dump them on the table and that's the ones you want to eat.
15: The suck the head, eat the tail variety. It's the smaller crawfish that are caught up in a labor shortage this year. They're typically bound for processing plants where migrants on seasonal H-2B guest worker visas peel the crawfish and pick out the tail meat. That's what's shipped to groceries and restaurants and used for dishes like crawfish etouffee. But Lawson says a late season rule change by the U.S. Departments of Labor and Homeland Security cut crawfish processors out. So his plant doesn't have the staff he usually hires from December through June to peel and pack crawfish.
16: We've tried hiring temp workers, local workers. We have had very little success. Local workers don't want these jobs. First of all, they're seasonal. American citizens, they need 12-month jobs. They don't need 6-month jobs.
15: It's left the industry in a lurch.
18: For many of our crawfish processors, the season is basically for them is over.
15: Louisiana Agriculture Commissioner Mike Strain.
18: What the bottom line, what this means is a economic loss to our crawfish farmers and processors in excess of $100 million. The cost to Louisiana's economy in excess of $300 million.
15: According to the Louisiana Farm Bureau Federation, 15 of the state's 20 crawfish processors were completely left out of the guest worker program they use. Andy Brown, director of commodities and public policy for the Bureau, says changing the rules midstream has created significant uncertainty and left crawfish farmers with nowhere to sell their catch.
17: All these folks try to do things legally. They try to hire, you know, through legal processes, pay reasonable wages, and then just to change the rules to make it more difficult to adhere to has been frustrating.
15: In a statement, a U.S. Department of Labor spokeswoman said the agency realizes the importance of the crawfish industry to the American economy and is, quote, looking to identify workable solutions. Brown says this industry and others have long pushed for reforms in the guest worker program, but can't get any traction in Congress. He says public perception doesn't help.
17: If you post this story, there will be way more comments of the uninformed public that think this is stealing an American's job or some other uninformed, you know, public keyboard cowboy that thinks he understands what it takes to get crawfish from the field to his plate. That public misconception is rampant.
15: The Bureau and the industry would like to see crawfish processors moved out of the capped H-2B program and into an open-ended agricultural worker system. Democratic Congressman Cleo Fields of Baton Rouge says he's heard from crawfish farmers in his district and would support the change, but doesn't think there's appetite in the Republican-majority Congress. Fields says the Trump administration's hard line on immigration doesn't help.
19: You know, I think this administration has put landmines in the way of moving this process forward, and it was only to keep the immigrant worker out.
15: Trump's Agriculture Secretary Brooke Rollins has said the solution lies with Congress to permanently raise the cap on H-2B visas. So with things stalled in Washington, crawfish plants are trying to salvage what they can of the season. At Alan Lawson's operation in Crowley, Louisiana, several women are hunched over a stainless steel table picking crawfish meat. It's a tiny fraction of the 125 migrants who would typically be working during peak crawfish season.
20: I am worried.
15: That's Lorena Aguilar, who manages the peeling room. She says she hasn't had enough workers to keep up with orders this year, and the ones who come back here year after year have found jobs elsewhere now.
20: If we gonna be needing people next season, I don't know what we're gonna do.
21: Get them back.
20: How are we gonna get them back? There's a problem. I mean, they don't let the legal people come back to work. That's a problem.
15: Lawson says it's frustrating that people trying to work here through legal means are being caught up in the current sentiment.
16: I don't know if it's the misconception that these guest workers are bad people. They come here to work. They go to work. They do the jobs. They produce revenue for these American companies. I don't really know how or why this has gotten such a black eye.
15: With all the talk of using tariffs to restore domestic manufacturing, Lawson says, this does the opposite. If Louisiana can't produce, imported crawfish will flood the market. And he says no one is listening.
16: We have politicians that are in Washington, and I'm not going to name any names. I'm not throwing anybody under the bus. But they're so disconnected from what's happening in rural America.
15: Lawson says he's lost confidence in the ability of elected officials to solve this crawfish worker shortage. Debbie Elliott, NPR News, Crowley, Louisiana.

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7: The primary used to be just the first step in an election. Now, in many places, it's where races are effectively decided, and that is reshaping Congress. This is GBH's All Things Considered. With Sasha Pfeiffer and Scott Detrow, I'm Arun Roth. It's Friday, May 29th. Coming up, a Kenyan court has temporarily halted the opening of a U.S. Ebola quarantine center in the country. And Montana biologists transported two grizzly bear cubs from near Glacier National Park to Yellowstone, hoping they'll mate with bears from the new population.
8: This was a way to inject some additional genetic diversity into the population.
7: But the move is risky and has political implications. More on that just ahead, right after these headlines.
9: Live from NPR News in Washington, I'm Ryland Barton. Former Attorney General Pam Bondi refused to answer questions on President Trump's involvement in the release of the Epstein files during a closed-door congressional hearing today. According to Democratic Congressman Ro Khanna, Bondi defended the administration's release of the files and said lawmakers need to bring in others to testify.
10: What she told us is that Todd Blanche was really managing the whole thing, so we need to ask Todd Blanche questions. She also told us, surprisingly, that the FBI scrubbed a lot of the documents or held a lot of the documents before they got to the Justice Department. That means that we need to ask Kash Patel, why were those documents redacted or what documents were missing?
9: The congressman was speaking to CNN. Several survivors of sexual abuse and alleged trafficking by the disgraced former financier gathered outside the Capitol office where lawmakers interviewed Bondi. A federal judge has ordered President Trump's name to be removed from the Kennedy Center in Washington, D.C. According to the ruling, Congress named the center the John F. Kennedy Center for the Performing Arts as a memorial and, quote, the center may not be officially named for anyone else except by an act of Congress. The judge also temporarily halted Trump's planned two-year closure of the center. The Israeli military has pushed farther into Lebanon while launching airstrikes, NPR's Jane Arraf reports.
11: Israel launched its most intense airstrikes in weeks, despite a U.S.-brokered ceasefire. Israeli Prime Minister Benjamin Netanyahu vowed to crush Hezbollah and said Israeli forces were capturing and controlling areas in Lebanon. Lebanese health authorities said the dead included two children and three women in attacks on a village in southern Lebanon. Iran-backed Hezbollah said it targeted Israeli forces and tanks advancing in the south. Iran has insisted on an end to the war in Lebanon as part of any peace agreement with the U.S. Jane Arraf, NPR News, Beirut.
9: Major stock indexes closed higher today. The Dow added nearly 0.75% as NPR's Rafael Nam reports May has been great for Wall Street, but despite the war with Iran.
12: Despite the economic concerns created by the war with Iran, stock indexes have been hitting records this month, with the Nasdaq up 8% in May. That's because investors believe the war will end sooner rather than later. Oil prices, for example, have fallen sharply this month. But it's also that company earnings have been decent, and consumer spending has held up better than expected, despite the high gas prices, in part because of tax refunds. The issue here, though, is that even if the war ends, gas prices will take a while to return to levels from before the US and Israel attacked Iran. So the inflation risks to the US economy are far from over. Rafael Nam, NPR News.
9: The S&P 500 and NASDAQ both added less than 0.25%. 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
7: From the GBH Newsroom, I'm Arun Roth. Massachusetts Democrats will gather in Worcester this weekend to officially nominate Governor Maura Healey for re-election. Lieutenant Governor Kim Driscoll is once again running alongside Healey. The former Salem mayor tells GBH News she and Healey hope to continue the work they've done over their first term.
13: There are 20,000 new childcare seats. There's a double-digit increases in community college, 100,000 homes in the pipeline or under construction. We feel like there's an opportunity for us to build off of that.
7: Healey is not facing any primary opponents. Two Republicans, Mike Minogue and Brian Shortsleeve, are vying to go up against her in November. A broken elevator in a Boston Housing Authority apartment complex forced a disabled resident to sleep outside this week. The incident at the Ruth Barkley Apartments in the South End has renewed frustrations about broken elevators in Boston public housing. Stevie Wheels lives on the sixth floor of the Barkley Apartments. He's a double amputee and says he feels unsafe when the elevator is broken and he feels trapped. He decided to sleep outside at South Station where he felt safer.
14: No, it was raining, it was cold, it was wet, raw. I'm still flustered off, I can't get out of here.
7: The Boston Housing Authority has faced repeated complaints over broken elevators that leave residents stranded. After a dispute over buying their brick-and-mortar location, the founders of Black Market and Nubian Square say the space will be shut down. Black Market hosted pop-up shops and created opportunities for local black-owned businesses in Roxbury. Wawa Bell of the Nubian Square Foundation says the market's closure can be directly tied to affordability, a major challenge for minority-owned businesses.
15: A lot of businesses aren't able to, cover the cost of what it is to maintain a brick and mortar in the square. So I think affordability around the board, whether it's a black-owned business or any ethnic-owned business.
7: Black Market's last day in business will be this Sunday. Overnight rain showers, lows in the 40s. The rain expected to continue tomorrow with highs in the 50s. Warmer temperatures on Sunday with highs near 70. Right now it's 64 degrees in Boston.
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17: 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I'm Sasha Pfeiffer.
18: And I'm Juana Summers. This week on the show, we heard about big elections in Texas, Maine, and California. In recent weeks, it was Louisiana, Georgia, and Indiana. All of these, they are primary elections to pick who contests the general election in the fall. But in today's politics, in many places, the primary is where the general election is all but decided. And that's shaping how Congress behaves. Political correspondent Ashley Lopez and congressional reporter Eric McDaniel are here in the studio to break this all down. Hi to both of you.
19: Hey. Howdy. There.
18: Ashley, I will start with you. Many voters, as we know, they don't start paying attention to the midterms until the fall. So why the focus on primaries?
19: Well, because primary elections are deciding who ends up in Congress, not the general election in November that, yeah, most voters will participate in. I mean, this has been true for House seats for the past several election cycles, but there are a couple of trends this year that are changing the stakes and outcomes of primaries.
18: And how so? What's different this year?
19: I mean, one big thing is that the redistricting battle set off by President Trump last year, all these new maps have led to the smallest number of competitive congressional races in recent history. That means that in the overwhelming majority of seats, more than 90%, one party is already favored to win. So voters really only have the ability to determine who wins in primaries, which, you know, as we mentioned, far fewer voters actually participate in. The other factor is that there has been some changes to primary structure. States are choosing to exclude voters who aren't registered with a party from these races, which are called closed primaries. This is something that John Updike, who works for a group called Open Primaries, has been watching closely.
20: And now what we're seeing is that the parties have said, okay, we've gerrymandered the country into oblivion. There's not much more gerrymandering that we can do. Now we've got to start shutting down these open primaries. And the Democrats are doing it, and the Republicans are doing it.
19: And the result of all of this is a system that basically ensures that smaller groups of more ideological voters are determining who gets into Congress well before the midterms later this fall.
18: All right, Eric, over to you. That narrow choice, does it affect how Congress actually functions?
21: Sure, of course it does. I mean, people respond to incentives, right? So if you have to compete in general elections, you try and appeal to as many Americans as possible. If you just have to worry about the party primary, though, you just have to appeal to as many partisans as possible. And the lawmakers I talked to for this story told me that's bad for Congress. Brian Fitzpatrick, a Pennsylvania Republican.
22: What is the manifestation on the House floor? It's awful. You have so many people that are co-opted from doing the right thing and supporting the right policy because of politics, because of closed primaries, because of the two-party system.
21: Now, you might say, well, Brian Fitzpatrick, he's just responding to his own incentives. Mm-hmm. He's in a swing district. He has to win a tough general election race. Of course, he's going to talk about bipartisanship and compromise and wanting to be a political independent. But of course, those are also the kinds of things most Americans want to see.
18: What role does the president play here?
21: You know, I actually think this is the best way to show just how skewed things are. Trump is monumentally unpopular in the U.S. as a whole. But if you're just looking at Republican primary races, you'd have no idea. His picks keep winning. But one-party primaries aren't the only way the country can do things.
18: All right, give me an example.
21: Well, in Louisiana, it used to be that the Senate primary was all voters, regardless of party, voted on the same ballot. But they changed the rules for this year to make it a closed primary. You could only vote for the candidates representing the party you're registered for. And that seems to have played a big role in ending the career of incumbent Bill Cassidy. He's a Republican who voted to convict President Trump on impeachment charges back in 2021.
18: Okay, Eric, you mentioned Louisiana. Are there other states that let everyone weigh in? Ashley, does that exist in other states?
19: Yeah, it does, but not in many. So in the voting world, these are known as nonpartisan primaries. They basically take party control away for the primaries and let all eligible voters have the ability to vote for any candidate, regardless of party, all on the same ballot. And right now, California, Washington, and Alaska have these kinds of primary systems. And advocates for nonpartisan primaries point out that closed primaries, or even partisan primaries more broadly, are leaving out the fastest growing part of the American electorate, which are independent and unaffiliated voters. Mm-hmm. Often, we think of these voters as like centrists, but really like all sorts of voters all over the political spectrum aren't aligning with either party right now. And in many states, they can't participate in the elections that arguably matter the most.
21: Ashley mentioned Alaska there, and that state actually used to have a closed system. Lisa Murkowski lost her Republican Senate primary back in 2010 to a hard right challenger, and she had to win election as a write-in candidate, which is quite the feat. Mm-hmm. Then when they changed the system for the 2022 primary to use the system Ashley was describing, Murkowski became the only Republican senator who backed Trump's impeachment to ever win re-election.
18: Interesting. Could we see other states move to adopt more inclusive systems?
19: I mean, it's possible, but efforts to create nonpartisan primaries in more states have actually proven to be like an uphill battle. In 2024, several states had ballot measures to create nonpartisan primaries, but voters voted them down across the country. I mean, the other way to change primary systems is through state legislatures, but as we've seen with redistricting, state lawmakers have been more than happy to do what it takes to protect their political parties, or at the very least, they just don't have the incentives right now to disarm in what is an increasingly polarized political environment.
18: NPR's Ashley Lopez and Eric McDaniel. Thanks to both of you.
21: Anytime.
19: Yeah, thank you.
23: There are now more grizzly bears in and around Yellowstone National Park than there have been in well over a century. But the population lacks genetic diversity, or at least it had until this spring. Montana Public Radio's Nick Mott reports on how fresh bear genes got into Yellowstone and what that could mean for how long grizzlies remain on the endangered species list.
24: Grizzlies around Yellowstone National Park face a major problem, and it's right in front of me. This is Interstate 90. It's a busy highway, and it might as well be a brick wall for bears. Grizzlies have to find their way across this road, or some scientists say Yellowstone bears, a genetic island, could face some major health concerns in the long run. That's because in the lower 48, there are only two sizable grizzly populations left, here and up near Glacier National Park. I-90 separates the two. State data shows that one collared grizzly bear bounced off this highway nearly 50 times trying to cross it. I get it. I don't want to cross this thing either. It's scary. It could take decades for grizzlies to link up on their own. So in 2024, the state decided to take things into their own hands. Cecily Costello is a wildlife biologist with Montana Fish, Wildlife and Parks.
8: This was a way to kind of inject some additional genetic diversity into the population to kind of counterbalance that natural process of losing it.
24: Montana biologists captured a young male and female grizzly near Glacier and hauled them hundreds of miles south. Costello helped oversee the effort.
8: You kind of feel bad. You take this bear from where it grew up and, you know, truck it 350 miles and just dump it out and expect it to do well.
24: The bears could have died or eaten some cows or even tried to make the long walk home.
8: You just don't know what's going to happen.
24: The hope was that each Glacier grizzly would breed with Yellowstone bears. And this spring, a pilot contracted by Wyoming Fish and Game followed a signal coming from the young sow's tracking collar and took a photo.
8: It's an excellent picture. It's taken from a fixed-wing aircraft.
24: In the image, two grizzly cubs embrace on a dry spot in the snow outside their den while their hulking mother looks up. For wildlife managers like Costello, it was proof their ursine crapshoot had paid off. The two grizzly populations had connected. For others, though, the success comes with complicated emotions.
0: In my lifetime, grizzlies went from a phantom to, you know, gradually more and more and more and more until, like, now it's like, if I wanted to, I could go see a grizzly bear every day.
24: Casey Anderson is a wildlife filmmaker and longtime bear advocate who lives near Yellowstone. We met at a trailhead about an hour north of the park. We're only about 10 miles from that busy highway, and as soon as I pull up, I realize I've made a rookie mistake.
1: I forgot my bear spray like a fool.
24: Think high-powered pepper spray to deploy if you run into a bear and things go bad. Luckily, Anderson has an extra can in his truck. Goateed and sporting a hunting pack, Anderson almost immediately identifies a grizzly track as we start up the trail.
0: I call it a peck of his claws.
24: Anderson would prefer that the two bear populations connect without human intervention. He says the state didn't move the grizzlies out of the goodness of its heart, and his bigger concern is what the breakthrough could mean politically.
2: It's time to have full authority for grizzly bears in Montana return back to Montana.
24: That's Republican Governor Greg Gianforte of Montana at a press conference when those bears were released. For about two decades, states around Yellowstone have maintained the bears have recovered enough to strip their Endangered Species Act protections. Courts have repeatedly blocked efforts to delist the grizzlies, in part because the population was genetically isolated. Now, that argument might be harder to make. Anderson says state management would also legalize a grizzly hunt. So when he heard about that photograph of the sow with cubs,
0: I feel like there's a bit of a celebration inside, like yay. But then it just, every time I see anything where humans get their grubby little hands on

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1: Wildlife biologists will be watching closely. The Trump administration is expected to finalize a rule that could delist grizzlies by the end of the year. For NPR News, I'm Nick Mott in Livingston, Montana.

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1: When we look back at the American Revolution, we're not just looking at history. 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
2: 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I'm Arun Roth. Coming up, financial historian Brendan Greeley weighs in on President Trump's push to appear on a proposed new $250 bill. That story just ahead. Tonight in local sports, the Red Sox are in Cleveland to take on the Guardians. First pitch is at 7:10. Now here is GBH's Dave Epstein with the weather.
3: Temperatures falling to the 40s tonight with rain around the area. Tomorrow, that rain mostly in the morning. Temperatures will be in the 40s when you get up, some 30s in Worcester County. Wind chill values could get into the upper 20s there. That high winds will create conditions that have prompted the National Weather Service to issue a wind advisory for our area, a high wind warning for the Cape and the Islands. Mostly sunny on Sunday. Everything's back to average, low 70s. For GBH News, I'm Dave Epstein.
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8: 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I'm Juana Summers.
9: And I'm Sasha Pfeiffer. Could we see President Trump's face on a newly created $250 bill? On Thursday, Treasury Secretary Scott Bessent said his department was making preparations for this new currency. It would commemorate the nation's 250th birthday. But he acknowledged one big obstacle in the way: the law.
10: At present, no living person can be on U.S. currency, and the currency must say, "In God we trust." So right now, there is proposed legislation that in front of the House, in front of the Senate, to change the first requirement so that a living person, Donald J. Trump, could be on a $250 bill.
9: That prohibition against a living person being on U.S. currency traces back to an 1866 law. To learn more, we've called a financial historian, Brendan Greeley. Brendan, welcome.
11: Thank you.
9: How did that 1866 law come about?
11: Well, it was during the Civil War that the United States began printing its own currency for the first time. Before the Civil War, private banks printed their own banknotes. And so originally, those greenbacks were printed with what we might call patriotic education. There was a scene of the Battle of Saratoga. There was a scene of Pocahontas getting baptized or the signing of the Declaration of Independence. These were on the physical notes that came out. And so

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1: This is GBH's All Things Considered. I'm Arun Roth. Massachusetts has one of the largest Brazilian populations in the United States. And even though Brazil's national team is scheduled to play elsewhere in the early part of the World Cup, the games will still have a big impact for local members of the community. GBH's Esteban Bustillos has more.
2: Quick, gotta be quick, dude.
3: Multiple teams of soccer players run around two indoor fields in the South Shore town of Hanover. Standing in the middle of one is Fabio Takahashi. He's the head coach of Cruzeiro Boston Academy. That's a youth branch of a Brazilian soccer club. Takahashi grew up in Brazil. He knows firsthand just how much the game means to his home country, especially when it's World Cup time.
4: Well, for Brazilian people, like, World Cup is, it's a ritual, right? Like, I mean, I can't tell you, like, where I was in every World Cup since 1986.
3: That's probably true for most members of the Brazilian diaspora in Massachusetts. And even if Brazil won't be playing any group stage matches in Foxborough, excitement is high to see the five-time world champions playing in the U.S. Brazil is the only team to make every World Cup, and they have the most World Cup titles. This makes trying to get a Brazil ticket about as easy as finding $3 gas. Takahashi has looked into tickets for Brazil's opening match against Morocco in New Jersey, and he found sticker prices of over $1,000. But even that didn't scare him off.
4: Well, I mean, look at me. Like, I'm 45 years old, correct? And I never been to a World Cup, never seen my team playing in a World Cup. But I think that's the only gonna be my only chance in my lifetime, right? Yeah, it's worth it, for sure.
5: It is a cultural thing.
3: That's Eloisa Galvão with the local nonprofit, the Brazilian Women's Group. She was in Brazil in 1970 when the team won its third World Cup amid a tense military dictatorship. She still remembers the jubilation after Brazil's victory.
5: People were celebrating with the soldiers, with the military, with the horses. You know, everybody was so happy. Nobody could think about it. For like an hour, half an hour, people forgot about the horrible, the awful dictatorship that was killing and torturing, disappearing with people.
3: It's an experience that hasn't left her.
5: The only thing that mattered to us was that Brazil won.
3: At Oliveira Steak Bar and Grill in Everett, owner Wilton Rangel is gearing up. His Brazilian restaurant is a haven for Brazil fans, with one half a sports bar focusing on soccer. When Brazil played France in a friendly at Gillette in March, the place was packed with hundreds of people, and Rangel is expecting it to be even busier for the Cup.
6: I'm not gonna have space enough for everybody. That's what I told you.
3: 2025 was, in his words, a lousy year, as ICE activity instilled fear in his customer base.
6: They took a lot off my customers. Yeah, a lot of people know, friends, and they took it.
3: But with Brazil on the world's biggest stage, there's a lot to look forward to, and lots of money to be made.
6: All the games we're going to be busy, but the Brazilian game, they're going to be way more busy.
3: Brazil playing stateside for the World Cup will be a big deal, whether or not they play in Massachusetts. But no matter where they take the pitch, some of the game's most passionate fans will be watching closely. Across the Commonwealth and across the world. Esteban Bustillos, GBH News.
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7: Malden's downtown is changing, and immigrants are helping drive that transformation.
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7: The city is now one of the most diverse in Massachusetts, and its food scene reflects that shift.
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7: I'm Megan Smith. 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
1: 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I'm Arun Roth. Coming up on All Things Considered, this week on The Joy Beat, a great-grandmother's journey to the Bridgewater State University graduation stage. Her story just ahead. Tonight in local sports, the Red Sox are in Cleveland to take on the Guardians. First pitch is at 7:10. Now here's GBH's Dave Epstein with the weather.
10: a period of showers and turning cold overnight tonight. Temperatures down to the 40s. Tomorrow, more showers, especially in the morning. We're only in the upper 40s to low 50s. That wind will be gusting, and we have a wind advisory posted with the exception of the Cape and the islands, where a high wind warning is posted. Could be some power outages there. Partly cloudy Saturday night. Temperatures stay in the 40s. Sunday, back to more normal conditions, low 70s. For GBH News, I'm Dave Epstein.
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0: This is GBH's All Things Considered. I'm Arun Roth. It's graduation season, and anyone who has worked hard to finish school knows that each graduate carries their own story of perseverance and triumph in the quest for that cherished degree. For this week's Joy Beat, we're turning our attention to one particular story. Cheryl Royster is 76 years old and one of a small, and some might say elite, group of graduates within Bridgewater State University's Class of 2026. Boston.com reports she's part of the 1% of graduates there who are 50 or older. Cheryl Royster, welcome to the Joy Beat and congratulations.
1: Thank you so much. And thank you for having me.
0: Very, very happy to have you on. And I want to talk about the whole journey, but let's skip to the end and tell us how it feels to officially be a college graduate.
1: Woosa. Finally. And it almost didn't happen again. And I started to get anxious. Last year, I was in an accident and I had a concussion on my way home from Bridgewater State after spending 4 hours in the library. And I had a class the next day, but of course the brain is all wibble wobbled because I was hit twice. And I said, I don't think I can do this. I just can't drop out of this class. So I emailed the professor and said, I'll be in bed. I'll be listening. I don't know if I'll be comprehending. So I said to myself, you're almost there. Don't you feel it? Anxiety, joy, completion. Again, joy.
0: Does that additional bit of drama, I'm sorry I had to go through that, but does that make it a little bit sweeter even?
1: Yes, it does, because I've gone through so much drama trying to get to the end, from a mother dying of cancer and dropping out less than 6 months before I'm supposed to finish at URI, having a bad relationship in my marriage and saying, oh no, I've got to go, I can't stay, so I don't have the income anymore. Then now a car accident, not hit me once, but twice, and I'm really not even sure what my name is when they ask me in the emergency room, and I'm having an asthma attack. I said, you gotta be kidding, I gotta get on Zoom tomorrow.
0: My first question was gonna be, did you always want to go to college and it was something where life got in the way, or it came to you later and it sounds like life got in the way? Tell us about your original desire to go to college, though.
1: My original desire was not after high school. I didn't think I needed to further my education. When I was in high school, they used to ask me, what do you want to be when you grow up or get older? I used to say, gone. And they would say, gone? Yes, out of Brockton. I felt that I was really limited. I just wanted to be out of Massachusetts or a different city in New England, because I just didn't see any potential here for a black female.
0: Wow. But when did you get the desire?
1: I attended Howard. I was invited somewhere between 37 and 40 years old. A friend of mine, he was from Washington, D.C., and he was nice enough to invite myself and a very close friend of mine to Howard to see the school. And I got lost. And I heard a professor of color, which I had never met before or seen, lecturing on theater. And I sat there. He didn't ask me why I was there, and I didn't tell him. And when the class was over, I said, gee, maybe I'll go to school, but I have to get out of Massachusetts because schools in Massachusetts don't teach like this. So that started the fire burning. The Bunsen burner was lit. And then I found out there was a school in Rhode Island known as the University of Rhode Island. I applied to Massasoit, had to take an English and algebra and a chemistry course to get in to URI. But that's where it stopped for a moment. I went to URI for about a year and a half, 2 years, and I was supposed to graduate in 1992. But while I was at URI, I took subjects at UMass Boston, UMass Dartmouth, all to bring into URI, because that's quite a trip for 5 days a week with two children, a husband, and a sickly father to take care of. But in 1992, my mother told me that she had lung cancer and she was getting sick from the chemo. My brother and sister just weren't capable or just couldn't deal with it, so I dropped out.
0: Oh. And I'm going to ask you to just skip over quite a bit of history to get us to Bridgewater State University and keeping that African studies minor, right?
1: Yes, I received a Bachelor of Science in Sociology and a minor in African American Studies. They don't have a major at Bridgewater. So when I registered for courses or classes or to get the degree, I said, okay, maybe I should go to UMass Boston. This little story you really need to hear. I was told that I needed to pay fees. I had some extra money. I was planning on taking a trip with it. They said that you have to pay $500 for fees. So I wrote the check out because I had that extra money. So I went upstairs to the president's office and a lady named Deanna was there. I was told to ask for her. And I told her what I was doing and what was going on and that I just paid for my fees, so I'm all set. She turned and looked at her secretary and she told her secretary, tell them to give her her money back. So the same day I registered and paid that $600 for that trip, I got it back. When I walked out of that office, I said, I don't know what is going on. I don't know why I'm here, but I'm here because my God wants me to be here. There is a reason for me being here other than to get a degree. You just don't have things happen like that without a reason.
0: What do you think that reason is? Or what would you like your own kids and your own grandchildren to take away from what you've done?
1: They'd never give up, which they already knew that from me. They know never to give up. And if you want something bad enough, you will achieve it. Sometimes you have to take a break. Sometimes things get in the way. But if it's meant to be, if you watch for the door, it's going to open and you're going to go through. Just be ready for that door to be open. Be prepared and ready and don't question.
0: That's Cheryl Royster, the great-grandmother from Brockton, who recently finished Bridgewater State University class of 2026. Cheryl, thank you so much. It's been a great pleasure talking with you.
1: Thank you again. Thank you for asking me.
0: If you would like to make a nomination for the Joy Beat, leave us a voicemail at 617-300-BEAT. That's 617-300-2328. 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
5: On paper, there are ceasefires in place between Israel and the U.S. in Iran, also in Lebanon and Gaza. On the ground, the fighting continues. This is GBH's All Things Considered. With Sasha Pfeiffer and Scott Detrow, I'm Arun Roth. It's Friday, May 29th. Coming up, while the housing market remains tough, a small but growing share of Gen Zers are managing to buy homes, outpacing millennials at the same age. And Louisiana's crawfish producers have been nearly shut out from a federal program they rely on for seasonal migrant workers.
6: All these folks try to do things legally. They try to hire through legal processes, and then just to change the rules to make it more difficult has been frustrating.
5: How the worker shortage has rattled the industry, and more just ahead, right after this news.
7: Live from NPR News in Washington, I'm Ryland Barton. A federal judge is temporarily blocking the Trump administration's nearly $1.8 billion fund for people who claimed they were targets of politicized prosecutions. NPR's Ryan Lucas reports.
8: In a two-page order, U.S. District Judge Leonie Brinkema bars the Justice Department from taking any further action to create the so-called anti-weaponization fund, including transferring money to the fund, considering any claims, or making any payments out of it. This temporary pause is necessary, the judge says, in order to give the court time for a full briefing from both sides on the legal arguments before any funds are irreversibly paid out. The fund was created as part of a settlement agreement between the Justice Department and President Trump, who in return dropped his lawsuit against the IRS over his leaked tax returns. The fund has faced intense backlash from Democrats, as well as many Republicans. Ryan Lucas, NPR News, Washington.
7: And another federal judge has ruled that President Trump's name should not have been added to the Kennedy Center. He's also temporarily halting a planned two-year closure of the arts complex. In response, Trump says he's backing away from his proposed renovation and returning control of the institution to Congress. NPR's Anastasia Tsiolkas has more.
9: In his ruling, U.S. District Court Judge Christopher Cooper writes, quote, "The Kennedy Center's organic statute makes crystal clear that the center is to be named for President Kennedy, and it cannot bear any other formal name or public memorial based on the board's unilateral say-so. Congress gave the Kennedy Center its name, and only Congress can change it." Judge Cooper also ruled that the center could not wind down its programming and close for 2 years of renovations, at least for now. He wrote that the board did not have sufficient details to make an informed decision about the closure. All of the current board's voting members were selected by Trump. The Kennedy Center told NPR it plans to appeal the decision. Anastasia Tsoukas, NPR News.
7: The rate of U.S. foreclosures rose to its highest level in 6 years in March, according to a real estate data company, Cotality. NPR's Stephen Bisaha says that's the first increase in the rate in over a year.
10: Out of all the active mortgages in the U.S., nearly 0.5% of them are in foreclosure. Mortgage delinquencies were also up 3% in March from a year earlier.
11: It's a flashing warning sign that consumers are under stress.
10: Molly Basil is Cotality's principal economist. But while this is the first foreclosure increase in a while, it is still just a small increase.
11: We're not looking at any kind of like foreclosure wave or foreclosure shock here like we did during the financial crisis.
10: Basil says the increase was shallow but widespread. More than 75% of metros across the country saw an increase in their foreclosure rate. Stephen Bisaha, NPR News.
7: Major U.S. stock indexes closed higher today. 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
5: From the GBH newsroom, I'm Arun Roth. Massachusetts Attorney General Andrea Joy Campbell is accusing UnitedHealthcare of defrauding MassHealth out of $100 million. In a lawsuit filed today, Campbell claims the insurance giant manipulated its members' health details to get more money from the state Medicaid program. Campbell says her investigation found United encouraged its workers to misrepresent the health status of some patients in its senior care options plans.
12: That's frankly unacceptable. No company is above the law, and my office will continue to hold companies accountable, including this one, and anyone who exploits our residents and misuses precious taxpayer resources and taxpayer dollars.
5: The insurance company says Campbell is in the wrong, calling the lawsuit, quote, meritless. Massachusetts Democrats will officially pick candidates for this year's elections at their nominating convention in Worcester this weekend. They'll decide whether to endorse Senator Ed Markey or his challenger, Congressman Seth Moulton, but the rest of the statewide races are without much suspense. GBH's Katie Lannon reports.
13: Governor Maura Healey and Lieutenant Governor Kim Driscoll aren't facing any primary opponents. Neither are the state's attorney general, treasurer, auditor, or secretary of state, who are all Democrats. Driscoll says that shows voters are happy with the direction Massachusetts is headed.
14: And we're working hard, I think, every day to try and showcase why this is a great state and why we need to take on these challenges that are coming out of Washington, why we need to stand up for the policies that are going to be pro-Massachusetts.
13: Healey and Driscoll are on track to go up against Republican challengers in November. So is Attorney General Andrea Joy Campbell and Treasurer Deb Goldberg. Katie Lannon, GBH News.
5: The MBTA is shutting down the Green Line's E branch tomorrow. As GBH's Jeremy Siegel reports, the closure will last for 7 days straight.
15: Trolleys will not stop at any E branch stations between Government Center and Heath Street. Unlike most T shutdowns, the agency will not be running shuttle buses. Instead, they're recommending riders take the Route 39 bus, which runs parallel to the E branch and will have additional service during the closure. The suspension will let crews continue installing the new Green Line protection system meant to prevent collisions. Regular service resumes June 6th. Jeremy Siegel, GBH News.
5: Rain showers overnight with lows in the 40s. Rain continuing tomorrow with highs in the 50s and expecting warmer temperatures on Sunday with highs near 70. 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
17: This is All Things Considered from NPR News. I'm Juana Summers.
18: And I'm Sasha Pfeiffer. President Trump huddled today with top advisors at the White House to decide whether to accept a deal with Iran aimed at ending the war. For now, the Middle East officially has ceasefires in three separate conflicts, Iran, Lebanon, and Gaza. But there's still fighting going on in all three. NPR's Greg Myrie is following all of this from Tel Aviv and is on the line now. Hi, Greg.
19: Hi, Sasha.
18: What is the president saying so far about the possibility of a deal?
19: Well, Trump summarized the proposal on Truth Social, and he cited many familiar demands. No nuclear weapon for Iran, a reopening of the Strait of Hormuz, and he said the U.S. would lift its blockade of the Strait as well. Now, he promised a final determination, but Iranian officials say there is no agreement, that they haven't signed off on it, so Trump's word alone probably won't be enough. And meanwhile, we're seeing how fragile the current ceasefire is. The U.S. and Iran have had back and forth attacks throughout the week. The U.S. said it shot down Iranian drones threatening U.S. ships. Iran fired a missile at a U.S. military base in Kuwait, which was shot down. So the current ceasefire has been in place for nearly 2 months now, and it's been mostly holding. But this week was a very strong example of how vulnerable the truce remains, especially if there's no diplomatic breakthrough.
20: Greg, shifting to Lebanon, the situation between Israel and Hezbollah looks even more volatile. Tell us about that.
19: Yeah, Israel's Prime Minister Benjamin Netanyahu traveled to Israel's northern border with Lebanon today, and he praised Israeli troops for, as he said, striking Hezbollah relentlessly. He went on to say, keep going with great success until the mission is complete. So he certainly isn't sounding like his focus is a ceasefire. We should note that Israeli and Lebanese military officials are meeting at the Pentagon in Washington today, searching for ways to make the ceasefire work. But on the ground, it just hasn't been holding. And this week in particular, Israel has bombed several towns in southern Lebanon in a stepped-up military campaign. It also struck the capital Beirut for the first time in a month. Israel has the overwhelming firepower here, but Hezbollah has been carrying out deadly strikes with fiber-optic drones. The Hezbollah fighters guide the drones on a fiber-optic wire that stretches for miles. Israel can't jam them electronically, and they're proving quite deadly.
20: And meanwhile, there is a link between the fighting in Iran and the fighting in Lebanon. Explain how they're interconnected.
19: Yeah, that's right. Iran expresses support for Hezbollah on a daily basis. Iran helped create the group more than 40 years ago and says any peace deal must also bring an end to the fighting in Lebanon. So at minimum, ongoing fighting in Lebanon will complicate any deal on Iran, and it's certainly possible that the Lebanese battle will undermine a deal on Iran. We could certainly see a scenario where Iran refuses to sign off on agreement until it's convinced that the fighting will end in Lebanon. And Israel's Netanyahu says Israel will act if it feels threatened, and it could supersede any regional peace agreement. So each of these conflicts could affect the other.
20: And then, Greg, in Gaza, those two sides declared a ceasefire in October, more than 7 months ago, but there is still fighting. What's the Gaza update?
19: Yeah, Netanyahu was at a public event yesterday, and he said Israel's military would now be claiming 70% of Gaza's territory. This would be up from the more than 60% it has today, and up from a little over 50% when the ceasefire was declared last October. We've seen Israel wage a systematic campaign against Hamas leaders, particularly those believed linked to the group's October 23 attack that ignited the fighting. The vast majority of attacks in Gaza are Israeli airstrikes, and Hamas, this is a clear violation of the ceasefire, and it's one reason that Hamas is refusing to disarm, as the ceasefire stipulates. The diplomatic efforts there have all but collapsed. There's no longer active talk about an international force. There's no serious rebuilding effort. Gaza has really been relegated to the back burner.
20: That is NPR's Greg Myrie. Greg, thank you for covering this.
19: Sure thing, Sasha.
21: Farmers, landscapers, and the hospitality industry have long complained that the U.S. government doesn't issue enough guest worker visas to meet seasonal labor needs. Now, a niche industry in Louisiana has been nearly shut out of the federal program it uses for migrant workers. And it's upended crawfish season. NPR's Debbie Elliott reports.
22: Alan Lawson checks on his crawfish pond in Crowley, Louisiana, meeting the boat as it pulls ashore with the morning's catch.
23: Does it work? Huh? A bit slower, but it's good.
24: More time.
22: The farm is testing out a new harvesting system that separates the crawfish by size right on the boat.
23: This would be what considered a peeler size, okay? And the ones in the purple sacks are a little bit bigger.
22: The squirmy, deep red crustaceans are a springtime delicacy around here. The bigger ones in the purple sack are bound for the live market.
23: So, you know, those are crawfish that are going to get boiled, and people put in, you know, all kind of stuff in the pot with them, and they dump them on the table, and that's the ones you want to eat.
22: The suck the head, eat the tail variety. It's the smaller crawfish that are caught up in a labor shortage this year. They're typically bound for processing plants, where migrants on seasonal H-2B guest worker visas peel the crawfish and pick out the tail meat. That's what's shipped to groceries and restaurants and used for dishes like crawfish etouffee. But Lawson says a late-season rule change by the U.S. Departments of Labor and Homeland Security cut crawfish processors out, so his plant doesn't have the staff he usually hires from December through June to peel and pack crawfish.
23: We've tried hiring temp workers, local workers. We have had very little success. Local workers don't want these jobs. First of all, they're seasonal. American citizens, they need 12-month jobs. They don't need 6-month jobs.
22: It's left the industry in a lurch.
0: For many of our crawfish processors, the season is basically, for them, is over.
22: Louisiana Agriculture Commissioner Mike Strain.
0: What the bottom line, what this means is a economic loss to our crawfish farmers and processors in excess of $100 million. The cost to Louisiana's economy in excess of $300 million.
22: According to the Louisiana Farm Bureau Federation, 15 of the state's 20 crawfish processors were completely left out of the guest worker program they use. Andy Brown, Director of Commodities and Public Policy for the Bureau, says changing the rules midstream has created significant uncertainty and left crawfish farmers with nowhere to sell their catch.
6: All these folks try to do things legally. They try to hire, you know, through legal processes, pay reasonable wages, and then just to change the rules to make it more difficult to adhere to has been frustrating.
22: In a statement, a U.S. Department of Labor spokeswoman said the agency realizes the importance of the crawfish industry to the American economy and is, quote, looking to identify workable solutions. Brown says this industry and others have long pushed for reforms in the guest worker program, but can't get any traction in Congress. He says public perception doesn't help.
6: If you post this story, there will be way more comments of the uninformed public that think this is stealing an American's job or some other uninformed, you know, public keyboard cowboy that thinks he understands what it takes to get crawfish from the field to his plate. That public misconception is rampant.
22: The Bureau and the industry would like to see crawfish processors moved out of the capped H-2B program and into an open-ended agricultural worker system. Democratic Congressman Cleo Fields of Baton Rouge says he's heard from crawfish farmers in his district and would support the change, but doesn't think there's appetite in the Republican majority Congress. Fields says the Trump administration's hard line on immigration doesn't help.
1: You know, I think this administration has put landmines in the way of moving this process forward, and it was only to keep the immigrant worker out.
22: Trump's Agriculture Secretary Brooke Rollins has said the solution lies with Congress to permanently raise the cap on H-2B visas. So with things stalled in Washington, crawfish plants are trying to salvage what they can of the season. At Alan Lawson's operation in Crowley, Louisiana, several women are hunched over a stainless steel table picking crawfish meat. It's a tiny fraction of the 125 migrants who would typically be working during peak crawfish season.
2: I am worrying.
22: That's Lorena Aguilar, who manages the peeling room. She says she hasn't had enough workers to keep up with orders this year, and the ones who come back here year after year have found jobs elsewhere now.
2: If we're going to be needing people next season, I don't know what we're going to do. How are we going to get them back? There's a problem. I mean, they don't let the legal people come back to work. That's a problem.
22: Lawson says it's frustrating that people trying to work here through legal means are being caught up in the current sentiment.
23: I don't know if it's the misconception that these guest workers are bad people. They come here to work. They go to work. They do the jobs. They produce revenue for these American companies. I don't really know how or why this is

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4: 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I'm Arun Roth. Coming up, despite steep odds, a small but growing share of Gen Zers are managing to buy homes, outpacing millennials at the same age. Details just ahead. Tonight in local sports, the Red Sox are in Cleveland to take on the Guardians. First pitch is at 7:10. Now here's GBH's Dave Epstein with the weather.
5: We've got rain arriving overnight tonight. Temperatures down to the 40s. A wind advisory is posted for tomorrow. A high wind warning for the Cape and the Islands, where scattered power outages are likely, at least scattered. We're only in the 40s to low 50s tomorrow. We're partly cloudy in the 40s tomorrow night. Sunday, back to late May weather. Last day of May, sunny, low 70s. For GBH News, I'm Dave Epstein.
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0: From NPR News, this is All Things Considered. I'm Juana Summers.
1: And I'm Sasha Pfeiffer. Home prices are historically unaffordable, and the average age of first-time buyers has climbed to near 40. Despite that, more Gen Zers in their 20s are managing to become homeowners. They're outpacing millennials, and half of them are single buyers. NPR's Jennifer Ludden reports.
2: In Milwaukee, 27-year-old Francisco Vazquez is newly married, but he bought a home this year on his own, a three-bedroom with soft yellow clapboard siding. When we spoke, he'd been doing a lot of work before moving in, starting with tearing out the carpet.
3: And then I sanded down all the hardwood floors, stained them again. I was adding polyurethane today. It's looking really nice.
2: Vazquez changed careers to make this happen. He majored in conservation science on a scholarship, no student loans, then moved to Texas to work at an alligator sanctuary and a zoo.
3: Super fun. I've worked with so many cool animals.
2: But it was so little pay that he started questioning the value of that college degree.
3: You know, I wasn't going to be able to support a wife, let alone kids, or buy a home.
2: Making it financially is important to Vazquez. Growing up, his parents didn't have much and relied on government assistance. So he moved back home to Wisconsin thinking he'd become an electrician. But he stumbled on a job posting to manage a fast food restaurant, and it turned out to have great pay and benefits. For 2 years, one living with his parents, he saved up aggressively.
3: Most of my paycheck, probably like 70%, into just broad index stock.
2: In affordable Milwaukee, Vazquez found a house for

0: $220,000. That's nearly half the national median price. And with a big down payment, again at age 27, he has a 15-year fixed mortgage.
1: My biggest goal at the moment is just to retire early. So buying a home helps me buy myself more freedom in general with my time.
0: Overall, Gen Z homebuyers last year had an average household income of $76,000, says Jessica Louts, deputy chief economist at the National Association of Realtors. And they're financially savvy.
2: Gen Zers seem to have learned from millennials.
0: For one thing, they're more likely to use down payment assistance.
2: They're taking advantage of government programs at higher rates than all other generations. They seem to be a little more reticent when it comes to student loan debt, which has historically been one of the biggest hurdles for millennials to enter into homeownership.
0: And yes, some do get help from parents, though not as much as young millennials or even the longtime average. Gen Zers are actually saving for retirement earlier and are more likely to tap a 401k. The share of single buyers is also double that of millennials at the same age.
2: I asked around the office to try and understand what's happening here, and I was reminded COVID. And so I think perhaps delays in getting marriage started and partners started could be one of the things that are going on here for these young adults.
0: Another difference. More than a third of buyers in their 20s last year were single women. A bigger share than for all buyers. It's an amazing shift, says Sue Meitner, president of Centennial Lending Group in Pennsylvania.
3: Women weren't even allowed to own a house until not too long ago when you look back in history.
0: It wasn't until 1974 that they got the right to apply for a home loan in their own name. Today, many young women still don't believe they can do it alone, so she encourages them to keep saving, ask for a raise, take on a side hustle.
3: We don't ever want to say no. We always want to say maybe later. Like, what can we do to get your income higher?
4: Hi.
5: Hello.
4: How are you?
5: Come on in.
0: In Pittsburgh, I meet 25-year-old Joanna Belichick at the townhouse she owns with her very friendly cavoodle dog, Winnie.
5: Get down.
0: She gives me a tour up a steep staircase.
5: Watch your step.
0: To a back deck with a planter box on one railing.
6: Usually in the summertime, I have a garden here.
0: Belichick has a good paying job in marketing, and she did get help from her parents. First, by living rent-free while she worked during college and more than a year after, and when they covered a big chunk of her down payment 2.5 years ago. But the house is all hers.
6: I'm the only one on the mortgage. I'm taking care of the mortgage, so it's in my hands to figure out the rest of homeowning.
0: It feels powerful to own a loan, she says, but also daunting, like when something breaks down, especially since hardly any close friends are homeowners.
6: I Google a lot to try to find the answers where I can.
0: Gen Z friends renting in far more expensive cities are starting to ask how she managed to buy.
6: They think it's crazy. I have a friend in Raleigh where it's a little bit more feasible, but the New Yorks and the Bostons and the Chicago's of the world. It seems like a pipe dream almost.
0: Even in Pittsburgh, the market was tough when Belichick bought, but it feels like since then the economy's gotten worse.
6: The cost of living in general is just so high, and I think, I don't know if I would have attempted it now.
0: Which makes her feel all the more lucky that she was able to buy when she did, when so many in her generation are priced out. Jennifer Ludden, NPR News, Pittsburgh.
7: The rapper Drake recently released 3 albums in a single day. Now he's setting records all over the Billboard charts. NPR Music's Stephen Thompson has the story.
8: On this week's Billboard charts, Drake pulls off a long list of record-breaking accomplishments. Let's start with the albums chart. Drake's new albums, Iceman, Habibti, and Maid of Honor, debut in the top 3 spots. That's never been done before, in part because most big stars wouldn't dream of releasing 3 albums on a single day. The biggest hit among Drake's unexpected triplets is Iceman. 9 songs from Iceman made the week's top 10, led by Janis STFU at number 1.
9: I'm still scorching hot in these streets, baby.
8: Drake is the first artist in chart history to have all of the top 3 albums on the Billboard 200. But that feat isn't as simple as it might sound. Until late 2009, Billboard excluded old catalog titles from that chart. It's it's a policy that kept, for example, Michael Jackson from locking down the top three albums in the aftermath of his death. Still, Drake's first week numbers are massive, especially for Iceman.
9: You had to whisper my name. Yo.
8: Drake's achievement extends to the Hot 100 singles chart. This week, he has 42 of the top 100 songs, an all-time record. But again, Drake is benefiting from recent changes to the rules that govern the chart. Before streaming, the only songs that could hit the Billboard Hot 100 were those that received official release as singles. Now the sheer volume of new Drake music has him extending his own all-time records. He has the most top 10 hits of any artist in history. More than 400 Drake songs have hit the Hot 100, making him music's king of quantity.
9: Yeah, it was like, go blow the dust on your plaques.
8: These numbers are impressive. Drake had to record and release songs that fans wanted to hear, but his gaudy stats still require context. Imagine if Major League Baseball suddenly allowed sluggers to bat 20 times a game. You'd see a lot of home run records fall, but you'd also have to acknowledge that the game has changed. Stephen Thompson, NPR Music.
9: What did I miss?
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10: 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I'm Arun Roth. 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
16: In Los Angeles, I'm Kai Rizdahl. It is Friday today. This one is the 29th of May. Good as it always is, everybody, to have you along. All right, I was kidding. I know the word for a slowing economy where prices are rising. The question is whether stagflation is where we are. So let us discuss, test my premise, if you will. Amara Mokwe is at Bloomberg. Sudeep Reddy is at MS Now. Hey, you two.
17: Hey, Kai.
16: Amara, you get to go first. Let's see. GDP comes in this week at 1.6%, the revision for the first quarter, annualized, of course. PCE, the Fed's preferred measure of inflation, I'm required by law to say that phrase, comes in at 3.8%. It sounds like stagflation to me.
17: Yeah, it's not. I think it's not really. It's not.
16: Sound convinced. All right, go ahead.
17: No. It's not really feeling great. But I mean, I think like when you look at the consumer spending data, and that's, I think, really important because we know that's mm-hmm. a key driver of economic growth. You know, we still got, you know, inflation adjusted spending that was up, right? So it's you know, that's, yep. I think. And we saw the personal savings rate also fall to like its lowest level since mid-2022. And some people yes. were flagging that, like, is this a sign that the consumer is finally cracking? I think the reason why people are sort of hesitant to say, okay, yes, we definitely have stagflation is because one of the things we know about the consumer in recent years is that Americans have proven really resilient through a lot of different shocks, a lot of different twists and turns in the economy. And so I think people are just It's like feeling like it's maybe too soon to say. People want to see how this situation in Iran plays out. You know, it's really hard to get our arms around the situation because it seems like one day we're really close to a deal and then the next day maybe we don't have any kind of deal at all. And so I think people are really sort of waiting for that time factor to figure out, okay, you know, is this going to wrap up soon or are we going to be dealing with a price shock that kind of endures? Mm-hmm. So I think that's the big question.
16: You have stolen like the next three bullet points on my list of things I was going to talk to you guys about. But we're going to go there anyway. And Sudeep, you get this question, and it's this, and it goes to the consumers. Amara was talking about, you know, consumers are still spending, but the savings rate is down. Credit card debt and delinquencies are up. This is the first real hard data, other than the vibes of consumers are cranky, that we've seen that are maybe not great for consumers. Do you think we are cracking finally?
18: There are signs. It's like you're standing on that piece of glass and you see the tiny cracks in the corners of it, but it hasn't actually hit in a big way. There, look, the delinquencies in credit cards, delinquencies in auto loans, lower-end consumers are very clearly being hit harder, obviously because of gas prices in particular, but there are just some signs here that are not good if they were to continue. We still have this looming question over us, whether these gas prices being so high are short-term effects or are they more durable. If this goes on, we used to think, oh, well, this is only going to be a few weeks, maybe a few months. Yeah. And well, we're at a few months now and you can actually see it starting to hurt. I just didn't think it was going to show up at numbers that look like they were 20 years ago during the financial crisis. Some of these numbers are bad yet. Jobless claims are very low. We are in a low firing economy. Unemployment rate is not bad right now. So the overall picture is one of stability, but the cracks are there and we've got to pay attention to them.
16: All right, Amara, let's do this. Let's look at, no pun intended here as you hear what I'm about to say. Let's look at looking through the current dynamic, right? And I say that because the Federal Reserve, and in fact, Michelle Bowman today, a member of the Board of Governors, said, we are still looking through the energy spike. We are looking through the inflation caused by the war in Iran. Tara Sinclair, not a Fed governor, but an esteemed economist in the nation's capital, said, we cannot look through this stuff. And I guess my question is, how do we know what to look through and what is not, you know, doable? What can we take out of this as we try to figure out where the economy is going?
17: Well, I mean,
16: Deep sigh. That's two deep sighs.
17: I mean, I think, you know, Governor Bowman had those remarks today, but I do think you are hearing a number of Fed officials kind of changing their tune and kind of warning that, you know, the central bank kind of needs to signal that the next move could very well be an interest rate hike, because more of these Fed officials are starting to get concerned about this inflation being something that they can't look through, right? This is a Fed that is, the memory of the pandemic inflation and the transitory misstep is very fresh in their minds. They have not been able to get inflation back down to their 2% target for 5 years now. And so I think you're seeing more and more Fed officials saying, we're not going to have tolerance for inflation that looks like it is persisting, regardless of what like the traditional economic theories would say.
16: Right, right. So yeah. Sudeep, you remember how Chair Powell always used to say, you know, we need more data. It depends on what the data is going to say. What more do they need than PCE at 3.8 and GDP at 1.6, you know?
18: they need to be able to look into the future several months down the line. Like, look, 6 years ago, they all joked about having to become virus experts with the pandemic. That is the key to figuring out where the path was. Now they're trying to become, they have to become Strait of Hormuz experts to figure out what is actually going to happen in the coming months in the Middle East and what kind of problems will mount and worsen for them along those lines. It's not a great picture. A year ago, it was a concern about tariffs. Now it's a concern about the Strait of Hormuz. There are enough things that are clouding the environment here that they've got to be concerned about it, but you don't want to act rashly and then have everything clear up. That's the core uncertainty of the environment right now, which lots of businesses are dealing with it as well, is that things could get really, really bad or they could be just fine in a few months. So you don't want to overreact.
16: Oh, man. Things could be fine or they could be terrible. Sudeep Reddy at MS Now on a Friday. Amara Mokwe, she's at Bloomberg. Thanks, you too.
18: Thanks, Kai.
16: Wall Street today, stocks up again, more record highs. Oil down, though here's your reminder that the Strait of Hormuz is still closed. Bonds just kind of sitting there watching it all go by. We will have the details when we do the numbers.

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1: Hello, everyone. The PBS NewsHour is up next, but first, from the GBH Newsroom, I'm Arun Roth. Massachusetts Democrats will gather in Worcester this weekend to officially nominate Governor Maura Healey for re-election. Lieutenant Governor Kim Driscoll is once again running alongside Healey. The former Salem mayor tells GBH News she and Healey hope to continue the work they have done over their first term.
2: There are 20,000 new childcare seats. There's a double-digit increases in community college, 100,000 homes in the pipeline or under construction. We feel like there's an opportunity for us to build off of that.
1: Healey is not facing any primary opponents. Two Republicans, Mike Minogue and Brian Shortsleeve, are vying to go up against her in November. The Green Line's E branch will shut down for a week starting tomorrow. As GBH's Jeremy Siegel reports, that's so crews can install a new system aimed at preventing crashes.
3: There will be no trolley service at all E-Branch stops from Government Center to Heath Street. The T is asking riders to use the 39 bus instead, which runs parallel to the branch and will have extra service during the shutdown. The agency is warning riders to plan for delays of up to 10 minutes. Trolleys will start running again on June 6th. Jeremy Siegel, GBH News.
1: Black Market will close its location in Nubian Square this weekend. It was previously reported the community gathering spot would be closing its brick-and-mortar location after a dispute about buying its building on Washington Street. Wawa Bell is with the Nubian Square Foundation, a local nonprofit. He says the Black Market was key in supporting and bringing businesses to the area.
4: Maybe the leaders of that organization will continue to activate the space and try to, bring Black-owned businesses to the area through their pop-ups. Maybe there's still stuff they can do during the summer, but if not, I think that's going to be a great loss for the community.
1: Black Market's last day in business is this Sunday. Overnight rain showers, lows in the 40s, expecting the rain to continue tomorrow with highs in the 50s. Warmer temperatures on Sunday with highs nearing 70. Right now it's 62 degrees. Have a great weekend. For more original reporting, visit gbhnews.org.
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8: Good evening. I'm Jeff Bennett.
9: And I'm Amna Nawaz. On the NewsHour tonight, a race to contain the spread of Ebola in Central Africa as a Kenyan court blocks U.S. plans to open a quarantine facility.
8: Former Attorney General Pam Bondi faces congressional scrutiny over the Justice Department's handling of the Epstein files.
9: And a grieving father on how a family tragedy inspired him to speak out about rising anti-Semitism around the world.
10: We look for peace, but we look for understanding one with the other. That we love other people. We are not people that is seeking for war.
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9: Welcome to the NewsHour. In Central Africa, officials and health workers are still struggling to get control of a spreading and deadly Ebola outbreak. There are now more than 900 suspected cases and over 220 suspected deaths. Authorities fear the real numbers may be significantly higher.
8: And today, a Kenyan court temporarily blocked the Trump administration's plan to open a quarantine facility there to treat Americans exposed to or infected with the virus. William Brangham has more.
0: That's right, Jeff. Kenyan officials had initially approved this plan for an Ebola facility requested by the Trump administration, but local backlash spurred a legal challenge to halt that project. Under today's ruling, that facility must remain closed until the court hears the case next week. For more on all of this, we are joined again by Dr. Craig Spencer. He's an associate professor of public health and emergency medicine at Brown University. He worked in West Africa during the 2014 outbreak and survived Ebola himself. Craig Spencer, so good to have you back on the program. About this Kenyan quarantine facility, you wrote that this was an abdication of American responsibility to possibly send Americans there. How so?
12: Well, over the last year, we've seen an abdication of U.S. leadership on the global stage, and I think we're seeing the ramifications of that in terms of the response in Eastern Congo right now. But this detail, not only that it's a quarantine facility, but that the U.S. also planned on treating American citizens who are infected with Ebola in this facility that they're creating in Kenya right now, is an abdication, because I'm worried that there is no way that in the span of a few weeks or even a few months, they're going to be able to stand up the quality of care that is necessary to really take care of a very sick Ebola patient. And I'm also concerned because over the past decade, the only real good thing to come out of my illness was the fact that we built and sustained a system of specialized treatment centers all around the United States that are capable of managing patients exactly like this. Right now, those are sitting empty, and I would be saddened if those continue to sit empty when we have Americans that needed this type of treatment, this type of specialized treatment, as opposed to having them treated in some new facility abroad. I think that they should be provided that treatment here at home.
0: So given that, I mean, is it your sense that this move was more about public fear than medical necessity?
12: My concern is that over the last few weeks, we've seen the priorities of this administration, unfortunately, inverted in terms of what I think we need to be focusing on to truly end this outbreak. We have heard that the first priority is to keep Ebola out of the country at all costs, and the second priority is to end the outbreak in Congo. The problem is, of course, is that we're not going to be able to truly prevent Ebola from coming to the U.S., even with all travel restrictions, any other type of ban, if we're not able to actually end the outbreak on the ground in Congo.
0: This Kenyan facility is really just for the few Americans who might get exposed. Again, wholly separate from the much bigger population of people who are wrestling with this epidemic right now. What is your sense about how things are going there today?
12: I will say there's been a lot of focus on this Kenya treatment facility and access for Americans, but my biggest worry about all of this is actually the attention and the resources it's taking away from the quality of care that we're actually able to offer to the hundreds and likely eventually thousands of patients that will be treated and will need high quality of care for Ebola over the coming weeks and months. I would like us to focus our attention, our resources, financial, logistical, and human resources on making sure we're able to not just create a third tier system between what we can offer in the U.S., what's offered on the ground currently, and what might be offered for American citizens. I would like us to focus on raising the floor and improving the quality of care for everyone that is impacted by Ebola in the region. That is the only way that we're going to get people to trust that they can go to these facilities and get good quality care. That is the only way to make sure that communities are going to be on board with our response activities. And ultimately, that is the only way that we end this outbreak, which not only decreases the suffering in the region, but also lowers the risk of importation of cases, not just in countries surrounding Congo, but in the U.S. as well.
0: You mentioned all the criticisms about the cuts to CDC and USAID and getting out of the WHO. The CDC argues they are doing and are on the case now. Do you believe that that is true?
12: We have seen over the last 2 weeks, the U.S. response has dramatically scaled up in terms of sending people, money, and resources. However, I still think it's a fraction of what is needed and what we would have sent in previous outbreaks. And I still think that our priorities are inverted. I would like us to be focusing more on ending the outbreak right now at its source, primarily in DR Congo, than what I've seen as the number one priority of this administration, which is doing everything it can to keep Americans out, including, unfortunately, if that means Americans who might be infected with Ebola and need access to our treatment centers here at home.
0: Dr. Craig Spencer of Brown University, always great to hear from you. Thank you.

0: The day's other headlines begin with the war in Iran. President Trump huddled in the White House Situation Room for roughly 2 hours today to, in his words, make a final determination about a potential deal to end the war. The president made no announcement, and that meeting has ended. U.S. officials described the possible agreement as a memorandum of understanding that would open the Strait of Hormuz and then kickstart a second phase of negotiations over limiting Iran's nuclear program and lifting U.S. sanctions. But today in public, Tehran insisted that current negotiations did not include the nuclear issue. And a key negotiator, Mohammad Bagher Ghalibaf, struck a hardline tone on X, saying no step will be taken before the other side acts. A federal judge has temporarily blocked the Trump administration's so-called anti-weaponization fund, a $1.8 billion fund to compensate people who claim they've been targeted by the justice system. The order stops the fund's formation and any potential payouts for at least the next 2 weeks. Since it was announced last week, the fund has been challenged in at least 3 lawsuits. It's also drawn bipartisan criticism on Capitol Hill, including from Senate Majority Leader John Thune. Meantime, in another legal setback for the president, a federal judge has ordered the Kennedy Center to remove Donald Trump's name from the building. Judge Christopher Cooper ruled that the venue's board violated the law, writing, quote, "Congress gave the Kennedy Center its name and only Congress can change it." In response to the judge's ruling and in a major concession, President Trump said he will pursue a full and complete transfer of responsibility for the Kennedy Center to Congress. In Louisiana, Republican state lawmakers have approved a new congressional map that could help the GOP pick up another House seat in the upcoming midterms. Just 1 month ago, the U.S. Supreme Court struck down the state's current map as an illegal racial gerrymander. The new boundaries would eliminate one of the state's 2 majority black districts, leaving just 1 Democratic stronghold around New Orleans. The state's U.S. House primary was postponed until the summer, so the map could be redrawn. Turning overseas to Lebanon, Israel says its troops have pushed deeper into Lebanese territory, widening its offensive against Hezbollah, in spite of a ceasefire that's had little effect. Israeli forces entered the village of Dibin today, crossing the Litani River, a longtime ceasefire boundary between the two countries. The IDF's advance came as Israeli airstrikes killed at least 6 people across southern Lebanon, according to state media. Prime Minister Benjamin Netanyahu told troops on a visit to the northern border that the fighting will remain relentless.
1: We are operating in Beirut, in Bika, across the entire width of the front, and we are both eliminating Hezbollah and causing them to flee.
0: In the midst of all of this, dialogue continues. Delegations from Lebanon and Israel met in Washington today for the first direct military talks between the two countries in decades. More talks are expected next week. Romania says that a Russian drone crashed into an apartment building near its border with Ukraine, injuring several people in the NATO country. Last night's stray drone is not the first to fall inside Romania, but was the first to cause injuries. President Putin questioned that the drone was of Russian origin. Romania responded by closing the Russian consulate there. NATO allies condemned the incident, including Secretary General Mark Rutte, who vowed to, quote, defend every inch of allied territory. Back in the U.S., in Texas, an ICE agent was arrested today. He was wanted for the non-fatal shooting of a Venezuelan man during the Trump administration's immigration crackdown in Minnesota earlier this year. Hennepin County officials had charged 52-year-old Christian Castro with assault and falsely reporting a crime. Castro was one of 2 federal agents to face charges related to the Minnesota crackdown, which raised concerns about officer conduct, especially after 2 U.S. citizens were shot and killed. On Wall Street, the major stock indices kept adding to their record gains. The Dow Jones Industrial Average ticked up 0.7%, posting another record high. The Nasdaq also reached new heights with a 55-point gain. The S&P 500 ended with a 9th straight weekly gain. And 14-year-old Shrey Parikh spelled his way to victory last night in the Scripps National Spelling Bee, which ended in a rapid-fire tiebreaker round.
2: Taroni.
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0: Letter by letter, he zipped through a record 32 words in just 90 seconds. Fellow finalist, 12-year-old Ishan Gupta, correctly spelled 25 words. It's the third time a spell-off has decided the bee since it was introduced in 2021. Parikh's win marks an astounding comeback. Just last year, an illness and shaky performance at his school spelling bee knocked him out of competition. Our congratulations to Shrey, who we are very confident can spell redemption. Still to come on the NewsHour, a massive rocket explosion casts doubt on the future of NASA's moon mission. Jonathan Capehart and Matthew Continetti weigh in on the week's political headlines. And journalist Martha Raddatz on her new book, featuring inspiring stories of U.S. military service members.
3: This is the PBS NewsHour from the David M. Rubenstein Studio at WETA in Washington, headquarters of PBS News.
4: Former Attorney General Pam Bondi defended the Justice Department's handling of the Jeffrey Epstein investigation today during a closed-door interview with lawmakers. Over nearly 4 hours of questioning before the House Oversight Committee, Bondi said the department, under her leadership, was committed to securing justice for Epstein's victims. She declined to answer questions about President Trump. Bondi also acknowledged mistakes in the release of investigative records, saying, quote, "There were redaction errors, but since day one of this process, the department has been committed to accountability and transparency." Some survivors of Epstein's abuse waited outside of the interview room today and called for Bondi to take accountability.
5: I just hope that she does have a moment where she remembers her own humanity and our humanity and finds her compassion and remembers that this is a bigger story than political rhetoric.
4: For more on the Epstein investigations, we're joined now by our justice correspondent, Ali Rogan. Ali, it's good to see you. So what more do you know about Bondi's appearance today?
6: This interview today, Jeff, was neither a sworn deposition nor was it videotaped. We will eventually get a transcript, but today the top Democrat on the committee said that it was a shame and disservice to the American people that it wasn't recorded or oath as previous depositions have been. Bondi was also represented today by DOJ attorneys, including the head of the Civil Rights Division, Harmeet Dhillon, which Democrats said was unusual given that she is no longer employed by the Department of Justice. And Jeff, the only Republican present today was the committee's chairman, James Comer, who took some questions before the interviews began, including from some survivors.
7: The one thing that we can say with confidence thus far is the survivors were failed by the government.

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1: Prison. Bondi said she was unaware that that meeting was happening. And as acting attorney general, Blanche has said that he said the Epstein files, quote, should not be a part of anything going forward at the DOJ. Whatever his role was, Blanche is now the head of the department, and Democrats said they will subpoena him to testify. For their part, survivors say that the most important thing for them is that the DOJ follow through on some of the investigative leads that are revealed and some of the names that have been released in the Epstein files.
2: And as we've reported on this program, President Trump's own relationship with Epstein has come under scrutiny. The president has gone after media outlets, news organizations that have chosen to report on it. So what's the latest on that front?
1: Yes, earlier this week, President Trump refiled a defamation lawsuit that he had filed against the Wall Street Journal over a report that he had written a letter to Epstein for his birthday in 2003, which featured an illustration of a naked woman's silhouette. Trump denied he wrote the letter or drew the picture, and he sued the Journal for defamation. The judge threw out the case, saying he had not proved that the reporters deliberately reported false information. He said Trump could file a new complaint. We've seen that today. There's not very much new in this new complaint, except there's an anecdote that he spoke with Rupert Murdoch, the chairman, before this article was released. Murdoch said he would handle it. We don't know how this judge is going to respond to this, and the Wall Street Journal stands by its reporting, Jeff.
2: On a separate matter, Allie, the Justice Department pursuing investigations targeting Mr. Trump's perceived enemies. There's now a new development in that the DOJ is reportedly focused on a private citizen, in this case, E. Jean Carroll. Bring us up to speed.
1: That's right. Carroll was the author whom Trump was found liable for sexually abusing in 2023. There was reporting earlier this week that the U.S. attorney in Chicago was investigating Carroll. That attorney denied that was the case. Instead, today, several outlets are reporting that the investigation actually focuses on LinkedIn founder and Democratic donor Reid Hoffman, whose nonprofit did pay for some of E. Jean Carroll's legal fees. We should also mention Hoffman had what he calls a fundraising relationship with Jeffrey Epstein, although this investigation does not seem to have anything to do with Epstein. Hoffman posted on social media today saying that Trump is, quote, investigating me because I supported E. Jean's lawsuit, and that the president, quote, hopes that these fraudulent investigations will silence those who stand up to him. He is wrong. I will not bend the knee. Jeff.
2: All right, Allie Rogan, our thanks to you.
1: You bet.
3: Last night, Blue Origin's New Glenn rocket exploded on the launch pad during a test in Cape Canaveral, Florida. The company, owned by Jeff Bezos, said no one was injured and all personnel were accounted for. But the rocket has a crucial role in NASA's Artemis program to return American astronauts to the surface of the moon. Here to walk us through what happened and its significance is our science correspondent, Miles O'Brien. Miles, it's always good to see you. This was a massive explosion, though. The company said there was an anomaly during a test. What happened?
4: You might call that a euphemism, Amna. Anomaly? Yes, that was a major malfunction for sure, and quite an impressive sight. First of all, let's be clear, nobody got hurt. Everybody was a long way away from this rocket as they were conducting what they call a hot fire test, which is light up the engines, but don't release the rocket, see how everything goes. Obviously, things did not go well. They will investigate it. They'll figure out what it is. Was it one of the engines? Was it something else? A lot of plumbing has to work well on a rocket in order for it to fly safely. But crucially here, Amna, the issue is the destruction of the launch pad. That is a big deal because they are complicated structures. It takes time to build them and to certify them. At least a year, maybe 15 months to build a new one. And this is the only launch pad that the New Glenn rocket has to get to space.
3: And we should remind folks this was a Blue Origin.

0: rocket. The head of its competitor, SpaceX, Elon Musk, posted on X, "Sorry to see this. I hope you recover quickly." But also SpaceX's Starship program had its own problems recently, right? Miles, tell us about that.
1: Yeah, a week ago. You know, space is hard, Amna. We've said this many times. The Starship flew its 12th flight and underperformed yet again. In this case, the booster, which carries the ship to, in this case, near orbit, as it came down, it basically lost control. And the FAA gets very concerned about that because they are concerned about public safety. And if engines do not fire and if it does not return in a controlled way, they declare it a mishap, which is what happened in this case. And so the Starship vehicle is also non-operational now. So these two big vehicles that the commercial players are trying to build right now can't do anything for NASA.
0: So what does all this mean for that Artemis program we mentioned, NASA's effort to return astronauts to the moon?
1: Well, as you know, the astronauts are flying on the government rocket, the Space Launch System, which we saw fly around the moon not too long ago and enjoyed that. But once the astronauts get into space, they are relying on the Starship and the New Glenn to get cargo down to the surface of the moon and ultimately get astronauts down there. The Starship will be modified to be a lunar lander, and New Glenn will carry a lander called Blue Moon, which will carry cargo and eventually, it is hoped, people. So these are integral to the Artemis program, and in this case, could really slow down the process of getting Artemis back on track.
0: We've seen big setbacks here. NASA's been talking about another spaceflight mission, the next Artemis 3 mission in 2027, even talking about a sustained presence on the moon, a lunar base. What did these setbacks mean for those plans?
1: Yeah, big plans, tight deadlines, and now not an operational heavy lift vehicle in sight. So this is not a good equation. Artemis 3 is supposed to fly about a year from now. It's going to take at least a year, probably more, just to build a new launch pad for that New Glenn rocket, which is supposed to loft into space a lander, a moon lander built by Blue Origin, which would rendezvous with the Artemis 3 Orion capsule. Meanwhile, Starship, not operational either. They have a lot of work to do before they're going to be ready for that rendezvous mission as well. So a setback right there. But when you think about it, Amna, they're talking about building a moon base there. And ultimately, this would involve hundreds of launches of these heavy lift rockets, and nothing is operational right now. So thinking about a moon base right now seems a little bit like the cart before the horse.
0: That's our science correspondent, Miles O'Brien. Miles, thank you so much. Great to speak with you.
1: You're welcome, Amna.
2: Well, this week's midterm primary elections showed more signs of strength for President Trump within the GOP. That unfolded as Jill Biden spoke up for the first time about the former president's health while he was running for a second term. For analysis of all of this and more, we turn to Jonathan Capehart and Matthew Continetti, Capehart of MS Now, and Continetti, a Wall Street Journal opinion columnist and scholar at the American Enterprise Institute. David Brooks is away this evening. It's always good to see you, gentlemen.
3: Jeff.
2: So the biggest political story of the week came out of Texas, where Attorney General Ken Paxton routed longtime Senator John Cornyn in the Republican primary there. You've got Cornyn, who represents the Republican establishment, Paxton, who was backed by President Trump. He's faced securities fraud charges dating back a decade. He was impeached for purportedly misusing his office. There have been accusations of infidelity. Jonathan, what does a nearly 30-point margin tell us about where the GOP is right now?
3: Well, what it says, you take Cornyn's loss by almost 28 points. You take Cassidy's loss in Louisiana, coming in third, another sitting Republican senator losing by 20 points. And to me, what it says is that President Trump is king of MAGA in that specific core base. But it also says he is the ruler of the Republican Party. And if you are a Republican running for office, you fear not getting the president's endorsement. The question is, does that translate to the general? Now, the president's approval numbers are in the 30s, depending on which survey you look at. In Texas, he is underwater by 3 points, and it went for him by 14 points in the 2024 election. Democrats have always wondered, ooh, Texas, this is the cycle we're going to do it. This might be it, but the test is going to be, does the popularity of the president within his own party translate to the general ballot?
2: And Matthew, as you well know, Cornyn voted almost in lockstep with President Trump in terms of his priorities. If someone with that sort of profile, his establishment backing, the fact that he has supported the president's priorities, you know, if he loses by 30 points, what message does that send to other incumbents?
4: Well, I think the message it sends is that the Republican Party under Donald Trump is a conservative populist party that is extremely suspicious of incumbency. You use the word establishment. That is a curse word in today's Republican Party. If you have ties to the Republican establishment in town, the non-MAGA establishment, then you're liable to bring in one of these primary challenges from a Trump-endorsed nominee. The Trump endorsement's the most valuable commodity in politics. Whether it translates to the general, I think we're looking for a contest between Paxton's biography and James Tallarico's ideology. And in a red state like Texas, that blue wave is going to have to be mighty high to overcome the partisan tilt toward the Republican Party.
2: What about that? Does this put Texas in play potentially, or is that more theory than reality?
3: Well, I mean, if you look at the Cook Political Report, the moment Cornyn lost, they switched it to no longer, I think, from toss-up to lean Democratic. But again, as I said before, Texas has been, you know, the whale that the Democrats have been hoping to turn for at least 20 years. This might be it. But to Matthew's point, you know, this race is going to be ugly between the two of them. It's already starting to be ugly with some of the innuendos about James Tallarico. The question in my mind is, how will he take the punch, and then how will he respond to the punch? And, you know, that's something that Democrats nationally will be looking at, but I bet that's something Texans of all sorts who will go into the voting booth will be watching for, to see, like, is he Texas tough?
4: And no matter what, it's going to cost a lot of money. That I think Republicans would have preferred to spend in other battleground states, but now they'll have to spend it in Texas as well.
2: Well, say more about that, because you have Republicans defending congressional majorities in this political environment that includes concerns about inflation and gas prices and voter fatigue over President Trump. What do Republicans see as their strongest argument to voters heading into midterms?
4: Well, I think the strongest case they can make is that they're trying to address voters' concerns on affordability, on the price of energy. And they also have a argument that Trump addressed one of the main causes of his election in 2024, and that was the crisis at the southern border. But of course, voters are always asking, what have you done for us lately? And so unless the president can show real gains in the Strait of Hormuz and on the price level and income growth, it is an uphill climb for Republicans in the fall.
3: Well, it's not helpful when the president is out there seemingly every day saying, "I don't care about how all of this is hurting Americans' financial situation. It's peanuts." You cannot tell people they feel economic pain when they are feeling it every day, and if they're not feeling it, they're seeing it when they drive by a gas station.
2: Yeah. Well, former First Lady Dr. Jill Biden, she's out with a new memoir. And of course, you know how this goes. In order to gin up publicity and interest in the book, there has to be a headline. The headline in this case is that she was frightened after her husband, obviously President Joe Biden's 2024 debate performance, and she thought that he might have been having a stroke. Here's what she said on CBS.
5: I wasn't horrified. I was frightened because I had never, ever seen Joe like that. Before or since? Never.
6: Or since?
5: Yes.
6: Or You've since? Never seen him like
5: never.
6: That?
5: Never. No.
6: What happened?
5: I don't know what happened. I mean, as I watched it, I thought, oh my God, he's having a stroke.
2: So the issue of Joe Biden's health has been litigated in public exhaustively. We're talking about it again because she's talking about it. But the fact that she was so concerned and thought that there might have been a serious problem, that is not what top figures in the Democratic Party were saying at the time. So, Jonathan, does this undercut their credibility?
3: That's not what she even said.
2: Right.
3: The day after, as you said, you answered every question, Joe. This is not helpful. This is not helpful, certainly, for Democrats who have a unique ability to circle the wagons and then just fire at each other while Republicans watch with glee. This is a sort of a second self-inflicted wound on the party, the first one being earlier last week with the draft of that autopsy that was released. To my mind, to your point, Joe Biden's health has been litigated up and down, even when he was in the White House, which it stands in stark contrast to what is happening today with the current sitting president, who's went in for yet another physical at Walter Reed. He's only been in the job for 18 months. Three visits to Walter Reed. Why are we, as a profession, not talking as extensively and exhaustively and urgently about the health of the sitting president of the United States when we did that to Joe Biden for 4 years?
2: What level of disclosure should the public reasonably expect from any president, especially this president, who was the oldest president to ever be sworn in?
4: I think they should expect a reasonably high level of disclosure. I mean, you have the two oldest presidents back to back, right? But, I mean, you mentioned earlier, you know, what is the Republican argument going to be in the fall? One of the biggest arguments is going to be, don't look at me, look at the alternative. Exactly as Joe Biden campaigned in 2022. The one thing that the Republicans are banking on is the Democratic Party failing to learn from its mistakes in 2024, including the way in which the Democratic Party establishment handled questions about Joe Biden's capacity to run for a second term. And it is quite striking to hear the former First Lady make these comments. It is not true. There were signs before that debate. There were signs on the trip to Europe. There were signs at the Juneteenth celebration. There were earlier signs. And it wasn't until it was exposed into the entire world that we had those 3 weeks of panic until finally he relinquished the nomination to Kamala Harris.
2: Does all of this point to a bigger problem, not just having to do with any one president, but a system that gives presidential administrations strong incentives to disclose as little as possible to the public?
3: Yeah, I mean, it is a problem, and it's only made worse by, you know, this current administration, where, you know, on any policy, I question, am I being told the truth? And I think I mentioned this last week when we were talking about the possibility of a deal between the United States and Iran. And like, I don't know, because I don't trust the administration, and I certainly don't trust the Iranians. So if that's my mindset on something as important as war, then you can imagine my mindset when it comes to the president's health, the president's economic plans, the president's plans to beautify Washington, and all sorts of other things that he's doing and saying.
4: I think Jonathan is expressing exactly how Republicans felt during the 4 years of the Biden administration.
2: Matthew Continetti, Jonathan Capehart, good to see you both. Have a good weekend.
3: Thanks, you, Jeff.
0: The Anti-Defamation League recently announced a decline last year in anti-Semitic incidents like vandalism and harassment. But physical assaults against Jews in America reached their highest level since 1979, with over 200 such attacks reported. One of the highest profile cases was in the nation's capital. Nick Schifrin has more on that story and the father fighting to preserve his son's legacy.
7: 1 year ago, a gunman approached an event for young diplomats at the Capitol Jewish Museum in Washington, D.C., and killed two young employees of Israel's U.S. Embassy. Yaron Leshinsky was 30 years old. Sarah Milgram was 26. They were about to become engaged. This month, the Department of Justice announced that it would seek the death penalty for their alleged killer. And I'm pleased to welcome Daniel Leshinsky, Yaron Leshinsky's father. Thank you very much for being here. What do you want people to know about your son?
8: Yaron was a peacemaker. He was a person that he tried to bring together. And also, if you knew him, he was approaching every person like a human being, never looking for your title, your position, your if you are rich, poor, or black or white or Jewish or Gentile. He was simply human being, like most of us Israelis. So
7: he was born in Israel. You moved to Germany when he was very young, and you moved back to Israel when he was 14. And he had been working at the embassy since September of 2022, and that is where he met Sarah. What did he hope for his future?
8: I think he would have stayed 1 year more here and then to decide maybe to get married in that year with Sarah and together to decide. They wanted to live in Israel, and I think to work for the understanding between the people. That was her heart's desire, yeah.
7: The American Jewish Committee recently said this of your son's death and Sarah's death: the attack spread fear throughout the Jewish community across the world. Do you think that's true?
8: I think it's no doubt that anti-Semitism is growing. Yesterday we were in the U.S. A Holocaust Memorial, where they also honor the Sarah and Yaron. And you go through the museum and you see how it began. And it began with the lies that we hear today in the news and in the media. And it began with propaganda. And sadly, it's what we are seeing today.
7: The Anti-Defamation League measures anti-Semitic incidents, and it said that in 2025, there were 6,274 anti-Semitic incidents in the United States. That's actually 33% lower than the 9,354 incidents from 2024, but it is five times higher than one decade ago. What do you think the cause is of that kind of hate?
8: Well, what we hear is that the cause is the war in Gaza, the Gaza war. But anti-Semitism is an old virus, is an old demon that sometimes awake and begin to make the bad work.
7: The prosecutors who are pursuing your son's alleged killer released some of the language that he wrote. And he wrote, quote, "The atrocities committed by the Israelis against Palestine defy description and defy quantification. Nonviolent protest has not amounted to much. There are many Americans for which my action will be highly legible and in some way the only sane thing to do, free Palestine." Do you see a connection between how the state of Israel acts and anti-Semitic violence?
8: I see that people make a connection, but I don't see any connection. There is no other country that if you attack a neighborhood or something, first you ask the people to leave the neighborhood, because you will attack, because you know that terrorists are hiding in that neighborhood. That if you will attack a building, you will knock on the roof first, yeah, with these kinds of knocking on the roof before giving time to the people. There is no other country that will do something like this. It's like in the Nazi time, the lies that they came about the Jewish people, that the lies that they tried to put in the minds of the people. I see the same that is happening today, sadly.
7: The Justice Department recently said it would seek the death penalty in the person who allegedly killed your son. And you recently gave an interview where you said that that made you conflicted. Why?
8: My wife, she says that he deserved it. He cannot, he premeditated, he planned it, he came from Chicago to kill her son and Sarah and maybe more people if he would have had that. For me, it's still difficult to want the death of somebody. I mean, of course, like I said in that interview, thank God that I am not the person that needs to decide that.
7: For Jews, memory carries responsibility. And so how will you not only remember, but honor your son's legacy?
8: We are publishing a book with his pictures. Personally, I want to engage also in speaking in churches against anti-Semitism. So I will dedicate part of my life also to that, in memory of Yaron, to try to. He was a peacemaker. He was a person bringing people together. I would like to, in that way, also to bring people together to try to teach about Israel and against anti-Semitism.
7: You have brought, if I may say, grace and compassion to this moment of your grief. How do you think you've maintained that grace and compassion despite what you've been through?
8: We know that the grace and compassion comes from God, comes from above. So we try to be ambassadors of Him in this earth and to try to be compassionate with other people. It's not easy. We are human beings, but if we get grace and compassion from God, we can give to others.
7: Daniel Ashinsky, we appreciate your being here. Thank you very much.
8: Thank you very much for having me.
2: For three decades, Martha Raddatz has reported from the front lines of America's wars, bearing witness to extraordinary acts of courage under unimaginable circumstances. In her new book, the ABC News Chief Global Affairs Correspondent turns her attention to the service members, families, and everyday Americans whose resilience and sacrifice often go unnoticed. I spoke with her recently about her book, The Hero Next Door. Martha Raddatz, welcome to the NewsHour.
9: Great to be with you. Thank you.
2: This book is filled with people who reject the label hero, even as they've shown extraordinary sacrifice, extraordinary courage. Why do the people who sacrifice the most, why are they often the least willing to talk about it?
9: Well, I think you've hit on exactly what I found, and that is really the way to find a true hero is the ones who don't think they are. So I think they're always the ones who's like, it's the other guy, or it's the team, or it's somebody else. I was just there doing what everybody would do, and I'm not sure everybody would do what they do.
2: There's a striking moment early in this book when an elderly Korean War veteran, he mistakes Sal Junta for this ordinary tourist in Normandy, only to discover he's a Medal of Honor recipient. The lesson becomes that there's no sure way to spot a hero. Why was that story the right entry point into this book?
9: You know, it was an amazing day for me. We were in Normandy, and everybody was in civilian clothes. All the military people I was with were in civilian clothes. It's called an Army staff ride. The Army historian goes with you to explain these incredible battles. And it's sunset, and we're at the American Cemetery, which is so solemn anyway. And Sal was going to help fold the flag when it came down that evening. And I spotted that Korean War veteran. And Sal's about 5'8". Mm-hmm. He's in khakis and a check shirt. No one, you know, he looks like a college kid. And I see the guy come over and, you know, put a finger on Sal and say, young man, don't you know how to fold a flag? Because he was watching us with the protocol officer. And Sal just kind of freezes and stops, and then General Carter Ham, also in civilian clothes, came over and said, I'm General Carter Ham from European Command, and I'd like you to meet Sal Junta, who President Obama has just about to award the Medal of Honor. Sal's the first living Medal of Honor recipient since Vietnam, in the Iraq and Afghanistan conflicts. That Korean War veteran, it was just such a moment, straightens up, says, whoa, and salute Sal, and Sal saluted back. And that moment of a Korean War veteran and an Iraq-Afghanistan veteran and all these American graves from World War II was just such a moment of power, of solemnity, but also told me, if this Korean War veteran can't spot a hero, no one can. It was just this moving, powerful moment, especially for this 9/11 generation that gets so little coverage. And they get respect, but they get no attention at this point.
2: One of the strongest undercurrents in the book is your concern that the country has been disconnected from the military, culturally, geographically, even emotionally. And you cite the shrinking percentage of Americans with military experience. What do you think we lose as a nation, as a society, when there are fewer people who have a personal connection to those who serve?
9: I think we lose a lot. I think, first of all, we lose the fact that this is a human story, that our service members are the women and men next door who one day were in a minivan dropping their kids off of school, but have volunteered to go into battle for us as they support and defend the Constitution. They are the ones taking on this responsibility. And they're not G.I. Joe and G.I. Jane. They're human beings. And that's what I wanted to show, this 9/11 generation. And the other thing that is so important is you gotta pay attention to this. You're voters, you're the electorate, you're Americans. You've gotta decide and help decide about why we go to war. And if you don't know who's fighting those wars, I think that's a real problem when you start deciding that.
2: And we should say, in the book, you honor the people who fight these wars without arguing for or against any war in particular. How did you navigate that?
9: Well, I mean, look, these wars are controversial. Look at the horrendous way the Afghanistan war ended and the tragedy and the loss there. So I navigated that by saying no politics, whatever you feel about war. Again, these are human beings. These are the people who volunteered. And whether they're in battle or it's peacetime and they're planning to protect our country, that is something we should respect. We should remember this 9/11 generation is no less great than the greatest generation of World War II. And I just think we have to remember, I have been around this my entire career. I have a book out. Obviously, I want people to buy that book, but I want the people to read that book. It's really from my heart. These people are extraordinary human beings. They have found purpose even after their service, and that's what's so wonderful. That's why anybody can relate to it.
2: After decades of covering war and the military, Martha, what have you learned about what courage actually looks like in real life?
9: I think it is doing the best you can in circumstances that you don't expect. It is thinking of others, not just yourself. And I think that is a theme with all these people as well, whether it be the mother who's still caring for her son who was injured 20 years ago, or any of the people who want to do the best they can. And it's something we can all learn from, truly. I find these people a gift to me. Their courage makes me more courageous. Their service makes me want to contribute in some way in my job. I just think we can all find lessons in this. If I have a challenging day, I think of their courage, and I think this day's just fine for me.
2: Martha Raddatz, the book is The Hero Next Door, Stories of Patriotism and Purpose. Always great to speak with you.
9: Thank you, Jeff. Appreciate it.

0: Once seen as an old-fashioned pastime, the Chinese game of Mahjong is having a moment. In recent years, new players of all ages are strategizing and socializing over Mahjong tables from coast to coast. Dima Zain reports on the tile game's resurgence.
1: At Lucky Danger, a restaurant in Washington, D.C.'s Chinatown, past the diners and the bar, you'll find customers hunched over tables, covered not in food and drink, but in tiles.
2: The really good players will memorize all the tiles that have come out and who put it down. The strategy around Mahjong is to set yourself up to be lucky.
1: This hidden Mahjong parlor is in part an ode to chef and owner Tim Ma's family. He was born in Arkansas in the 70s, the son of Chinese immigrants.
2: It was the Sunday activity, there was Mahjong, we would make dumplings, we would like eat as a family. So yeah, it's a very visceral memory.
3: When you set out to make this room, did you think it was going to kind of go where it went?
2: This room was very selfish. Me and my friends would come, we'd put a bottle of bourbon down, and we'd play Mahjong all night.
1: But what began as a passion project has paid off.
2: We started to see this room have more reservations than the restaurant. That's when we started to realize, okay, like there's still a lot of steam picking up.
1: In fact, Mahjong is having a moment.
4: Anybody play Mahjong in the house?
5: Yeah, there's a couple.
1: Celebrities count themselves fans.
6: I play Mahjong with my girlfriends once a week. That's probably my...
1: It played a pivotal role in 2018's smash hit, Crazy Rich Asians.
7: My mom taught me how to play. She told me Mahjong would teach me important life skills.
1: And according to review site Yelp, searches for Mahjong clubs and lessons were up more than 4,000% last year. At Talk Tiles to Me, a Mahjong studio in Falls Church, Virginia, beginners came to socialize.
8: Really fun game and just beautiful, a nice way to meet other people.
1: And for the mental workout.
9: We have parents with dementia and we read that Mahjong is good for brain health.
10: You want to get rid of the least helpful tiles.
1: Like many, owner Tori Rittinger discovered Mahjong's magic during the pandemic.
11: I took a lesson and then I just started teaching friends and it grew so fast. And people come in like, oh boy, I don't know if I'm going to be able to do this. And then they leave and they love it.
1: Mahjong originated in China in the 1800s and spread across the world, evolving into at least 40 variations. Businessman Joseph Park Babcock brought the game to the United States in the 1920s. That developed into American Mahjong, which surged in popularity, eventually becoming a staple in Jewish communities around the country.
11: I take my tile and I rack it.
1: Rittinger and some of her instructors showed me the basics. Players draw and discard tiles with characters and symbols, including three suits. The goal?
11: You want to be the first person to have the tiles that you're going to get match a line on this card.
1: So this is the card unique to American Mahjong is updated annually by the National Mahjong League and lists more than 70 hands players can collect to win.
11: It sounds easy, but you're going to get tiles and we're going to switch them some more.
1: Despite the initial overwhelm.
11: You know what you say now?
12: No.
11: Mahjong.
12: Mahjong.
11: You got it.
1: This national trend has a deeper meaning for some new players. It's a way to connect to their heritage, says author Nicole Wong.
13: I think there's a lot of people like me who kind of were aware of the game, but maybe didn't fully actually learn how to play as kids.
1: Wong learned what's called old-style Mahjong from her grandparents one summer after college. She details that version and many others in her book, Mahjong, House Rules from Across the Asian Diaspora.
13: Mahjong really makes people think about certain family members or a physical place, so like their grandparents' house or going to their Lola's house in the Philippines. And it is the game that really builds this sense of connection and community, which I think people are really craving today as well.
1: Mahjong's resurgence has come with some controversies. In 2021, a Texas company faced accusations of cultural appropriation after releasing a line of tiles without Chinese symbols, some sets costing more than $400.
13: If it's accompanied with a framing of like, oh, they're so much better now, or they've been refreshed, or they've been modernized, like that's where it gets inappropriate, I would say.
1: Tori Rittinger says she takes care to give a lesson on the game's origin at the start of every class.
11: It's really important that people know where it came from, how it started and how it's changed, because it changed in the 1930s, the American version was born, and it's grown so much. So to me, I think that's a wonderful thing. It's great.
1: Back at Lucky Danger, three generations of the Ma family play a traditional Mahjong style inherited from their elders.
5: Oh, Mahjong.
2: What?
1: But the automatic tables here can deal both Chinese and American style.
2: Even though my older generation family members don't consider American Mahjong Mahjong, it's still Mahjongs, and it's still from our cultures. Seeing something that was like, you know, in our back rooms, only in our living rooms, and our culture now become just like this almost like global phenomenon is just nice to see because it comes from your culture and you're proud of it.
1: A cultural imprint that continues to grow. For the PBS NewsHour, I'm Dima Zain in Washington.
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0: And be sure to tune into Washington Week with The Atlantic later tonight, right here on PBS. Moderator Jeffrey Goldberg speaks with longtime foreign affairs columnist David Ignatius about the global consequences of America's unpredictability.
12: 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Check your local listings for Saturday and Sunday. Well, that is the NewsHour for tonight. I'm Jeff Bennett.
0: And I'm Amna Nawaz. 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
4: They remind us of play and childhood, but Legos are now being used to evoke something darker.
5: Your brain, when you see Legos, categorizes that as entertainment before you've had any ability to put a critical thought into engaging with the actual content.
4: I'm Carolyn Beeler. The battle for hearts and minds in the Iran war. Also ahead, the mother of an Israeli hostage killed by Hamas tells her family's story.
6: On day 330, we got the news that he had been executed, and we got his body back in a bag with 6 bullet holes.
4: And the Israeli army has been attacking Lebanon's coastal city of Tyre. People fear for their lives and their history.
7: In Tyre, we have two big main archaeological sites in the city and an ancient town that has a historical fabric. It is a World Heritage City in Lebanon.
4: That's ahead on The World.
8: Live from NPR News in Washington, I'm Ryland Barton. Former Attorney General Pam Bondi defended her handling of files related to convicted sex offender Jeffrey Epstein in a closed-door congressional hearing today. NPR's Ava Berger has more.
9: In a prepared opening statement, Bondi told the House Oversight Committee that she stands behind her work as Attorney General and the department's record under her leadership. She admitted there was redaction errors in the Epstein file release, but she also noted that the Epstein document review was overseen by her deputy, Todd Blanche. Outside the day's proceedings, a group of Epstein survivors demanded answers. One of them was Danny Bensky.
10: When do we get investigations? And who the hell are we protecting?
9: Bensky met Epstein when she was a young ballerina. She alleges he sexually abused her. There are 6 more interviews scheduled for the committee, including Bill Gates. Ava Berger, NPR News, The Capitol.
8: Louisiana lawmakers have approved a new Republican-friendly congressional map. Brooke Thorington of member station WRKF reports the state's primaries were delayed to allow for redistricting.
11: Republican lawmakers race to eliminate one of 2 majority black seats after the U.S. Supreme Court ruled the old map unconstitutional. That decision further weakened a central part of the Voting Rights Act. Democratic State Senator Royce Duplessis expressed his frustration with the process and a map that dilutes the black vote.
12: This is a vicious, vicious race to the bottom, and I believe that SB 121, even after these amendments, only accelerates that race to the bottom for us as a country.
11: Republican Louisiana Governor Jeff Landry has signed the bill into law. The legislative session ends on Monday. For NPR News, I'm Brooke Thorington in Baton Rouge.
8: The Justice Department is suing 4 Democratic-led states for refusing to provide ICE agents with confidential license plates. NPR's Jacqueline Diaz has more.
13: Confidential license plates are generally given to law enforcement for undercover work. The DOJ says in its lawsuit that these plates are crucial to officer safety and law enforcement work. But